0: There are at least two sides to today's data. Begin, we shall, with the unadulterated bad. Consumer prices were up 4.2% last month. You've heard that already. That is the year-over-year increase. And yes, it was driven in very large part by the energy shocks thanks to President Trump's war with Iran. And that is, as Marketplace's Elizabeth Trovall reports to get us going, bad news for those that the Consumer Price Index is all about.
1: Anybody who has filled up the gas tank or bought airline tickets recently is well aware.
2: Consumer pockets have limited ability to stretch.
1: Yelena Shalitcheva with

0: small pockets have limited ability to stretch.
1: Yelena Shalichova with the Conference Board says as energy prices push inflation higher than wage increases,
0: that means negative implications for consumer spending going forward.
1: If the Strait of Hormuz stays closed and the world drains its oil inventories further, energy prices could spike even higher. And Christiana Baumeister with Notre Dame says there's a risk that what's happening with energy prices could shape consumers' inflation expectations.
2: They have been seen once again, month after month since the outbreak of the war, prices rising, right? And they might just start expecting further and further increases. And that means inflation expectations might become unanchored.
1: That's a risk for the Fed. And even though core inflation, which strips out food and energy, is still below 3%, Baumeister suspects that measure could move up.
2: The inflation process is a staggered process. Some companies might have taken a wait-and-see approach before passing costs on to consumers, but I think that might still happen.
3: You cannot underestimate the cumulative impact that the energy squeeze and the price shock is having.
1: That's Olu Sanola with Fitch Ratings. He says that's especially true in this K-shaped economy.
3: Pre-war, on an annualized basis, the consumer spent about $400 billion on energy goods. Now, it's running at about $600 billion.
1: And Jason Shanker with Prestige Economics says even if inflation today is driven by energy shocks, it's still more of a concern than just a few months ago. He thinks that means a shift away from where monetary policy was headed.
4: The likelihood of a cut is very small, and the increasing probability of rate hikes means not only are consumers under pressure, but now higher interest rates often have an impact of slowing business investment.
1: He calls it the worst of both worlds. I'm Elizabeth Trovall for Marketplace.
5: So that's one way of reading today's report. Grim, likely to stay grim for the foreseeable future. And that's not wrong. It is, however, incomplete. The glass half empty, if you will, because core inflation, which, again, looking at you regular listeners, because you will know, core data does not count food and energy prices since they bounce around so much. And yes, I know we all need food and energy, but the core data gives the Federal Reserve a better sense of which way price trends are going. Anyway, to get back to my point, core inflation actually slowed April to May. Marketplace's Justin Ho is on the glass half full beat today.
6: To be clear, any kind of inflation is discouraging. But Claudia Somm, chief economist at New Century Advisors, says when you look under the hood,
7: there are some things in the CPI data that should give us, at least for the moment, some comfort.
6: For one, Somm says we're starting to see signs that all of the inflation caused by tariffs is cooling off. For instance, furniture prices actually fell in May. Some tariff-sensitive categories got more expensive, including apparel. But Somm says those are one-time price increases, and they're working their way through the supply chain.
7: If it continues to process these latest goods like apparel, if they continue to look like the furniture goods, well, that inflation is going to subside in the coming months.
6: Inflation in rent and vehicles is starting to cool, too. Kathy Bosjancic, chief economist at Nationwide, says new vehicle prices have only risen 0.2% over the past year.
8: So that's basically flat. You haven't seen any real increase in motor vehicle prices.
6: As a result, Bosjancic says it's possible that inflation has peaked, especially since gas prices have eased a bit too.
8: They've fallen about a quarter to 30 cents per gallon, and we think that trend continues.
6: Energy prices are still a lot higher than they were before the war started, but many businesses are eating those costs, says Bill Adams, chief U.S. economist at Fifth Third Commercial Bank.
9: Often when there's an economic shock, a price shock, and it looks like it might be short-lived, businesses wait to decide how much of that price increase to pass on to consumers.
6: Inflation right now is nowhere near as broad-based as price increases after the pandemic, says Claudia Somm with New Century Advisors.
7: It's a more concentrated set of prices that have really taken off that's pulling up inflation.
6: But none of this negates the more pessimistic view we heard from Elizabeth, because price levels are still higher than they were.
7: There's no reason to panic with these data, but it's still quite a bit of pain that's working its way through with this.
6: And that will continue the longer the war drags on. I'm Justin Ho for Marketplace.
5: Speaking of pain, one more thing to understand.

understand about today's data, and it goes straight to the very heart of consumer America. I think we talked about this the other day. Wage growth, as we learned in the jobs report last Friday, is 3.4% year over year. Inflation, again, 4.2%. What that means in real terms is that your paycheck adjusted for inflation is just not keeping up. Wall Street at the halfway point of the week. Hoo boy, were traders not happy. Inflation, more shooting in the Middle East, oil up. Details, numbers when we get there.

0: Immigration has been said here a time or two, I do believe. In addition to all the other things, it is a labor market story. The U.S. Census Bureau says net migration into the United States last year was about 1.3 million people. That is less than half of what it was in 2024. This year, total net in-migration, the Census Bureau says, will be about 320,000. And that gets us firmly into the land of consequences. Chief among them, for the sake of this conversation, economic. Natasha Sarin is president and co-founder of the Yale Budget Lab. They've got a new report out, the title of which is extremely relevant to our interests. Natasha, welcome back to the program. Good to have you on.
1: Thanks so much for having me.
0: All right, let's go straight to the title of this paper. Lower immigration means lower productivity growth. Connect the dots for me, would you?
1: Yeah. I mean, if you look at what's happened over the course of the last year and a half, the immigration crackdown that we've seen is causing one of the most significant slowdowns in U.S. population growth that we've seen in decades. And that is showing up everywhere in the economic statistics. If you look, for example, at the monthly job numbers, what economists call the break-even rate. So the number of jobs that we need to gain in the economy in order to keep unemployment steady has dropped essentially close to zero. And the reason for that is the immigration slowdown is really weighing very significantly on labor force growth. The point of this new piece that we put out at Budget Lab is that the sort of medium and longer term consequences of the immigration slowdown are likely to be felt very significantly with respect to productivity and growth in the economy. And the reason for that is pretty simple. If you look in the country today, something like half of Fortune 500 companies were founded by immigrants or their children. And so you're in a situation where you're just missing the people in the economy that are likely to do very significant innovation that would lead to productivity enhancements in this country. But without that immigration, we're just not going to get that.
0: Right. It's in the language of this paper. It's would-be native-born descendants. That also decreases future business formation and productivity in this economy. That's the key, one of the key things here.
1: That definitely is. And, you know, I worry about the longer term consequences here. And importantly, they're not consequences that can be reversed even in a future administration that takes a different stance towards immigration, because you're in a situation where we have already lost these people who would have otherwise immigrated to this country, had children in this country who would then contribute to the economy in these ways in the future. But also, I worry about, from a longer term perspective, even if our stance changes to immigration over the course of the near term, you're still in a situation where the world has kind of watched as this moment has passed and will make different choices about where they choose to locate their innovation and productive capital over the course of the years ahead.
0: That is a super important point. Even if on January 20th, 2029, we revert to not anything even close to a welcoming immigration policy, but just a status quo ante immigration policy, we've got the hole in the donut already for 4 years.
1: Yeah, and we actually have estimates in our new piece about, you know, the number of missing new firms that you are not going to get in the early 2030s as a result of the immigration crackdown that we've already seen over the course of the last many months is somewhere between 9,000 and 16,000 firms. To sort of put that into some context, that's about 3% of the growth in firms and economic innovation that you would have expected to see in this country, you are not going to get as a result of the immigration policies that we've been pursuing.
0: So what we're doing now, actually, is going to affect what this economy looks like in 100 years.
1: Oh, absolutely, in a whole host of ways. I mean, we also have estimates in the piece in 2075, so that's like 50 years after this policy shock. Of course, so much is uncertain, and there are a lot of assumptions that are baked into these estimates, but you're looking at a firm entry that is still about 4,000 to 6,500 firms smaller. That's about 1% of the firm growth that you would have otherwise had that you will not have as a result of these policies that you've pursued.
0: Natasha Sarin, she's at Yale Law School, also president and co-founder of the Yale Budget Lab. Natasha, thanks a lot. I really appreciate your time.
1: Thanks so much for having me.

0: Coming up.
1: They don't want to be perceived as just sitting around the campfire with campers eating s'mores.
0: Wait, that's bad? First, though, let's do the numbers. Yeah, the Wawa's. Dow Industrial's down 953, 1 9/10%, 49,918. The NASDAQ dropped 509 points, that is 2%, 25,169. The S&P 500 down 119, 1 6/10%, 7,266. Heard a lot about inflation for consumers a couple of minutes ago. One big expense this summer, travel. Airfare's up nearly 27% in May compared with the same time last year. Very tough sell for the major airlines. United Airlines lost 6 2/10% on the day. Delta gave up 5 8/10%. American Airlines off 4 3/4%. Bond prices fell. The yield on the 10-year Treasury note up 4.54%. 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
1: This is Marketplace. I'm Kai Rizdahl. The Great Salt Lake, geologists will tell you, is the biggest saltwater lake in the Western Hemisphere. For now. That's not geology, that's trend analysis, because the Great Salt Lake has been drying up for decades, and the ways in which that is bad is a lot, all of which you can probably well imagine. But there are hopes that an 80-year-old technology can maybe turn things around. Amy Scott and the crew of our climate podcast, How We Survive, just dropped a new season. It's all about large-scale climate interventions. Large-scale climate interventions like trying to make it snow in the desert. Here's Amy.
2: It's an early morning in February, and I'm in Utah, standing on the shores of the Great Salt Lake with my producer, Haley. Looking out at the still water, I pull up an app on my phone.
3: Current water level is 35.3%. Wow. So it's in the red between critical and collapse.
4: That's not good.
3: That's not good.
2: Rainmaker is a modern cloud seeding company that claims it can stop the lake from drying up within 6 years.
5: It's a plan. I think it's doable. Yeah.
2: Augustus DiRico is the company's founder. He says historically, cloud seeding has been done using airplanes or ground generators to disperse the seeding agent, typically silver iodide. Rainmaker uses drones and radar technology.
6: All right, you want to skedaddle?
2: We pile into a big SUV to go seed some clouds in Camas, Utah, about an hour east of the lake. In an open field surrounded by mountains, Louis Munier is prepping a drone for launch.
7: And we just try to do it as fast as possible, just so we can get as much airtime as possible and not miss the conditions.
4: Does this drone have a name?
7: EL for Elijah. Yeah, so Elijah 119.
2: If you're not caught up on your biblical references, Elijah is a prophet whose prayer for rain ends a years-long drought. After a temporary ground hold from the FAA...
6: Take off. That is our quadcopter ascending for a cloud seeding mission at a relatively low altitude here in the Wasatch. So that drone is just going to fly straight up to its strafing altitude, and then once it gets there, it'll strafe back and forth until it's fully depleted the aerosol dispersal system within it.
2: DiRico says flights like these can produce tens of acre feet of water. An acre foot is the equivalent of 1 acre of land, about the size of a football field, covered in water 1 foot deep. And it costs about $80 per flight. But today was kind of a bust. Though the clouds had the right temperature, they were just too diffuse to produce snow.
6: You need pretty particular conditions. So, I mean, successful in that drone flew well. Everybody is having a good time. That's nice.
2: DiRico says they'll get better over time and is confident they can not just stop the lake from drying up, but even refill it.
8: Lots of doubt should be cast on that claim.
2: Jeff French is a professor of atmospheric science at the University of Wyoming.
8: There's no scientific evidence in terms of what cloud seeding can do to be able to support a claim like that.
2: In its 80-year history, cloud seeding has never generated so much rain or snow that it's made a radical difference. When I posed some of this pushback to Rainmaker, they said, quote, "The assumption that cloud seeding is not enough to halt aridification is based on how legacy cloud seeding companies operate. We are the first company with the ability to meet the scale of the problem." Using drones and radars allows Rainmaker to seed clouds in conditions most piloted aircraft would avoid: windy, icy, close to the mountains, and to measure how much precipitation they're creating. But DiRico acknowledges that saving the Great Salt Lake will require water conservation efforts, too.
6: It's like if you got shot and someone offered you a tourniquet, would you not still go to the hospital? You know, it's like cloud seeding is a tourniquet for our water supply situation. But nevertheless, we have to approach water scarcity from a multifaceted perspective.
2: The Trump administration has asked Congress to approve $1 billion in funding to restore and protect the lake. In Camas, Utah, I'm Amy Scott for Marketplace.
1: As I said, Amy and the team have been hard at work. There's a whole new season of How We Survive available for your listening pleasure right now. Subscribe, obviously, wherever you get your podcasts.

0: Here's one for the 16 to 19-year-olds among you, or perhaps more accurately, the parents of same. The unemployment rate for 16 to 19-year-olds right now, this is data from the Federal Reserve Bank of St. Louis, is almost 15%. So you'd think teenagers would be eager for pretty much any job they could get. Turns out, though, that one of the classic summer jobs, camp counselor, is losing some of its appeal. Alina Dizik had the byline in a story I saw on Bloomberg the other day about how sleepaway camps are changing to keep their counselors coming back. Alina, it's good to talk to you.
1: Thanks so much for having me.
0: I will say at the outset, this sounds mildly terrifying and frankly horrifying. Would you please tell me why teenagers are hesitant about working in summer camps?
1: So teenagers are hesitant about working in summer camps because there is so much emphasis on what you're doing in the summer in terms of internships or summer jobs that can really build your resume for college and beyond. They don't want to be perceived as just sitting around the campfire with campers eating s'mores.
0: Honestly, this is a lamentation of days lost, I suppose. But what sorts of things are camps doing to make it more attractive to get these, it must be said, not extremely well-paid teenagers to come work for them as counselors?
1: Yeah, so camps are really interested in having old campers come back as counselors. And in order to make it more worth their while, they're basically offering them kind of internship-like experience. So helping them with their resume, making sure that they get to intern maybe in the video department or doing social media. They're really trying to make these feel more career-focused.
0: There was this one kid in this piece who's going around at like new camper orientation or something, introducing himself to parents and networking that way.
1: So yeah, there's kids that have to kind of talk to the camper parents. And, you know, at the same time, it gives them an ability to, you know, see what those parents do. And so they're being a little bit more specific about what they're getting out of these experiences.
0: So for all the Sturm und Drang here, and it has to be said, all the expense, like, is it working for these kids? Is there a payoff to this, you know, camp gamification, I suppose?
1: From the kids that I spoke to, there is definitely a payoff. They're meeting alumni who are helping them, you know, decide between colleges. The alums are helping them get jobs and network, and they feel really lucky to be able to attend these camps.
0: Must be pointed out that these camps are not cheap. I think 7 weeks for 15 grand, I think is what you pointed out.
1: Yeah, these camps definitely are not cheap. So some of them are $8,000 for 4 weeks. They're a significant investment.
0: All right. So look, you did the reporting on this when you talked to these people. Give me the subtext, if you would, because as I said up at the top, I understand that the economy has changed, but man, this is kind of sad.
1: I think the subtext would be that in order for the children to keep going to these camps, they have to kind of really understand what they're getting out of these camps and really be able to verbalize what it is that these camps have given them. And so the parents are aware and the camps are aware that no one's going to continue to pay them right, unless they can, you know, make a case for it.
0: Right. And it goes without saying, but I do have to kind of say it. It's a very nice to have problem, if you will, right? It's a very first world problem.
1: Definitely. It's a very first world problem. And interestingly, some of the admissions consultants I spoke to said that they often don't even recommend folks putting their camp experience on their application because it seems like too much of a first world problem.
0: Did you go to sleepaway camp when you were a kid?
1: I went for 1 year and unfortunately was not invited back. So.
0: Oh, no. Well, I guess that solved a certain set of problems, didn't it?
1: I guess so. More immediate problems,
0: that's right. That's right. Alina Dizik writing in Bloomberg about summer camps and the ways they have changed. Alina, thanks a lot. I appreciate your time.
1: Thanks a lot. Thanks for having me.

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1: This final note on the way out today, which comes with an eye toward the calendar, the entries of which for next Tuesday and Wednesday show us that the Federal Reserve is going to be meeting to talk about interest rates, new chair Kevin Warsh's first meeting. We did a story a couple of weeks ago about how the big central banks, I think it was Mitchell Hartman who did the story for us, about central banks in Canada and the UK, Japan and Europe, as well as the Fed, are being pulled in different directions, which is a little bit unusual. They often move together, those big banks do. Well, anyway, all of that is too long a windup to tell you that today the Bank of Canada held its main interest rate steady, but did warn, and this is their word, of a policy dilemma, slowish growth and rising inflation, in case that sounds, you know, familiar. Our media production team includes Brian Allison, John Fokey, Montana Johnson, Drew Johnston, Gary O'Keefe, and Charlton Thorpe. Alex Simpson is the manager of media production. And I'm Kai Rizdahl. We will see you tomorrow, everybody.

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1: Show your support for KUNM at In Conversation with Mara Eliason, a special benefit event for KUNM. NPR's Mara Eliason, a trusted voice in American political journalism, has covered Washington since the early 90s, reporting on presidencies, scandals, government shutdowns, and social change with depth and clarity. Moderated by KUNM News Director Megan Kamrick, this conversation takes place Thursday, July 16th at 7:30 p.m. at the Lensick Performing Arts Center. 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
2: I saw how dependent Somalia was on not only imported food, but also imported fertilizer coming out of the Strait of Hormuz. I realized that it was the perfect place to see up close this grave test of what one person put it to me as the post-aid era.
3: I'm Rachel Abrams. That's coming up on The Daily from The New York Times.
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5: Live from NPR News in Culver City, California, I'm Duane Brown. NPR has obtained a letter from ICE to members of Congress that provides insight into the agency's data collection practices on protesters. Peaceful observers have argued their First Amendment rights are being violated. Here's NPR's Jude Jaffe Block.
6: Former acting director of ICE Todd Lyons has denied his agency has a database of protesters. Lyons recently departed his post, but after Florida Congressman Maxwell Frost and other Democrats posed additional questions earlier this year, Lyons wrote a response back in April that NPR is the first media outlet to review. The letter indicates that ICE gives itself wide latitude to collect biographic and biometric data on people who agents believe are threatening officer safety or impeding operations. Civil liberties advocates say it's the clearest official acknowledgement yet that ICE may be routinely gathering and preserving information on protesters and observers who are not arrested. Jude Jaffe Block, NPR News.
5: Well, many hospitals around the country were facing a deadline today to send detailed medical records about transgender youth to the federal government, but court challenges have successfully blocked the administration's efforts for now. NPR's Selena Simmons-Duffin reports.
7: For nearly a year, the Department of Justice has served hospitals with subpoenas seeking detailed patient files of transgender youth.
8: It is pure harassment.
7: Shannon Minter is with the National Center for LGBTQ Rights, which represents families fighting these subpoenas.
8: It's just an effort to frighten people, to intimidate doctors out of providing the care, and to frighten parents and make them afraid that the federal government is going to identify them and harm their family.
7: This week, right before a deadline for the government to receive some files, a federal judge in California put a temporary hold on that, which covers all transgender youth in the state. Selena Simmons-Duffin, NPR News.
5: This is NPR.
9: Live from KUNM in Albuquerque, I'm Mark Hanslett. Socorro County is saying no to data centers, at least for now. After more than 2 months of public opposition to the proposed Green Data Center project, the Socorro County Commission unanimously approved a one-year moratorium on data centers and related infrastructure. The Albuquerque Journal reports the vote came a week after New Mexico Tech and Green Data announced a mutual pause on the project following public opposition at a town hall meeting. In a statement, New Mexico Tech cited the complexity of the issues involved while leaving open the possibility of revisiting the project in the future. The moratorium includes the formation of a committee to study the issue. Elected officials in Raton yesterday voted to delay a decision on a proposed data center moratorium in that city. The move followed the city of Raton having signed a memorandum of understanding with a data center developer earlier this year. Source New Mexico reports the Raton City Commission in February voted 3-1 to approve a memorandum of understanding with Colorado-based Atterix LLC, which proposed to transform an old Kmart into a data center. The preliminary agreement said developers would spend 6 months conducting a feasibility study before reporting back to the commission. About 2 weeks after the Memorandum of Understanding decision, residents launched an online petition calling on commissioners to oppose local data center proposals. It's since grown to nearly 400 signatures. On Tuesday, commissioners were scheduled to vote on a temporary moratorium on issuing business licenses or zoning approvals to data center projects. They ultimately decided to postpone the vote as city staff had not yet conducted a legal review of the proposed moratorium and how it might affect the existing Memorandum of Understanding with Atterix. In Las Cruces, yesterday, frustration boiled over as community members pressed Doña Ana County commissioners for answers about their promise to hold a public meeting addressing concerns about a massive data center under construction in Santa Teresa. The Albuquerque Journal reports the debate extended over hours and live-streamed displayed a raw wound in the bond between residents, elected officials, and government professionals. The community forum had been called for by opponents of Project Jupiter and critics of the quick approval last year of $165 billion in industrial revenue bonds supporting the construction of Project Jupiter. Some commissioners backed them up, pressing for a meeting where citizens could raise questions about the process and the data center's environmental costs. They also called for subject experts who were not involved with Project Jupiter to give input. Eventually, a meeting was scheduled for June 18th. You're with listener-supported KUNM.
3: From the New York Times, I'm Rachel Abrams, and this is The Daily. The war in Iran has had some visible consequences, like skyrocketing energy costs and higher gas prices. But the effects of this war are often far less obvious and much more serious for the world's most vulnerable people. Today, my colleague Peter Goodman tells us about what he learned on a recent trip to Somalia and why the system of global aid is no longer in a position to help. It's Wednesday, June 10th. A quick note about today's show. This episode contains scenes and descriptions that may be disturbing. Peter Goodman, welcome back to The Daily.
2: Thanks for having me.
3: So, Peter, we're now 101 days into the war with Iran, and we've talked a lot on the show about its effect on gas prices. But you cover global supply chains, which means that you've gone all over the world, you've reported on how something gets from point A to point B, and you have focused a lot on all the people who are affected in between. So for that reason, we wanted to ask you for your take on how the war has disrupted things all over the world in less visible ways.
2: Well, first of all, the price of energy goes so far beyond putting gas in your car, right? I mean, we've seen cooking fuel get scarce in India, in South America. We've seen the Philippines limit the hours that people can work in office buildings to limit the cost of air conditioning. We've seen helium, which is used by computer chip factories from Taiwan, get expensive and hard to secure. The ripple effects of this are almost infinite.
3: Reminds me of the butterfly effect. A butterfly flaps its wings in one place and you see a tidal wave in another.
2: Right. I mean, this particular butterfly is coming out of the Strait of Hormuz, which is the conduit for something like one-fifth of the world's oil supply and something like a third of major forms of fertilizer, which affects how much food that we can grow. And so the consequences of this particular flapping of wings are especially enormous. Mm-hmm. In addition to these kind of ripple effects, there are also significant issues of life and death. And that's what I've been focusing on. I've been looking at 60 or so countries that tend to suffer from malnutrition, even in the best of times. And every time there's a shock, we have reason to worry. And now we have a big reason to worry because the price of food and fertilizer is going up very quickly in many parts of the world. And we in wealthy countries decided to dismantle large parts of the international humanitarian relief system. This is the safety net that dates all the way back to the end of World War II. And then we in the United States and Israel decided to launch this war.
3: Mm-hmm. The aid cuts that you referred to, the U.S. aid cuts, of course, refer to USAID. We covered this on the show. That was something that happened very early on in the second Trump administration.
2: Yes. I mean, in addition, major European donors like the United Kingdom, like Germany, have also pulled back. And this is in part because the Trump administration has pressed European allies to spend more money on their own defense or financing NATO, as opposed to, in the Trump view, just relying on the good graces and largesse of the United States. And so in London, in Berlin, major governments have also cut back significantly on overseas aid, and that has contributed to this picture. So now we're in a situation where we've got tremendous need for aid. We've got climate crises around the world, and yet we've seen international humanitarian relief drop from $43 billion in 2022 to $28 billion last year, and it's still coming down.
3: Do you feel like the U.S.'s allies looked at the cuts that the U.S. was making to USAID and thought, okay, well, if the U.S. is cutting it, we can cut it too? Like, do you think the U.S. almost gave our NATO allies permission to cut their own humanitarian programs?
2: Yes and no. I mean, look, the Nordic countries and the European Union as a bloc are still holding the line on overseas aid. And yet the political appeal in many countries, and especially this one, the United States, of saying, hey, how about we solve problems at home instead of trying to save starving kids in some faraway place that I'll never visit? That has a lot of political punch.
3: Mm-hmm.
2: Now, I think it's important to remember that, you know, in addition to the humanitarian aims, it's also been an instrument of foreign policy. It's traditionally been about national security policy. And while it might be tempting to say, well, what do people in some faraway place have to do with the voter in Ohio or New Jersey or wherever, history tells us that when you leave tens of millions of people in a situation where they don't have enough food to eat, their already difficult lives become that much more traumatic.
3: Mm-hmm.
2: That can play out a lot of different ways, but they're not good. First of all, you could end up with the mother of all migration crises.
3: Sure.
2: Now, I'm not here to fearmonger about immigration, but if your perspective is you don't want millions of people heading to the Darien Gap in Panama or streaming toward places like Greece and Turkey and on toward Northern Europe, well, you got to give a thought to what's going to happen if you remove all of this aid and then add on an enormous crisis. People are not going to sit in their villages and starve.
3: Mm-hmm.
2: People are going to go to where they can better support their families. And the worse the crisis gets, the more likely that people will be on the move. It's also worth reminding people that, you know, Al-Shabaab, which is this Al-Qaeda-affiliated Islamist militia, is active in the Horn of Africa. And certainly trauma, like famine, provides recruits.
3: Mm-hmm.
2: It's another societal shock. And it's not tenable for the rest of the world to pretend that it's living in some sort of giant gated community.
3: Right.
2: You know, gated community as national security policy tends not to work very well.
3: Right.
2: So then I had a conversation with Mercy Corps, this American aid organization, and they suggested that I think about going to Somalia. A country that is especially susceptible to climate change, drought, because it's traditionally thought of as very difficult, dangerous. But they suggested that it would be possible. And as I saw how dependent Somalia was on not only imported food, but also imported fertilizer coming out of the Strait of Hormuz, I realized that it was the perfect place to see up close this grave test of what one person put it to me as the post-aid era.
3: We'll be right back.
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3: I'm Rachel Abrams, and this is The Daily. My colleague Peter Goodman tells us about what he learned on a recent trip to Somalia and why the system of global aid is no longer in a position to help. A quick note about today's show. This episode contains scenes and descriptions that may be disturbing. Okay, so Peter, talk to us about your trip to Somalia. What did you find going on there?
13: Well, it's important to say right at the top that Somalia was already in a very precarious situation before the war started. There was a severe drought. There had been several droughts in a row. These had devastated the food supply. You've got armed conflict. And then you've got these dramatic cuts to the aid system.
3: Mm-hmm.
13: So Somalia imports something like 70% of its food and 90% of its energy. And because so much shipping has been disrupted by the shutdown of the Strait of Hormuz and to a lesser extent, the Red Sea, you've got several weeks of delays getting supplies into ports in the Horn of Africa. And so the price of food and fuel has more than doubled since the war.
3: You're describing a series of cascading events that all could lead to these potentially catastrophic results. I want to go through them one by one. Let's start with the food situation.
13: Right. So in Mogadishu, which is the capital of Somalia, I went to a fish market. And there were these guys wielding machetes to hack sharks and tuna into steaks. I talked to a woman who was running a stand there, Fatuma Noor, and she was telling me that wholesale prices have gone up because the fishing boats can't afford to buy as much diesel as they used to, which means they can't go out to the deeper waters where the biggest fish are. Mm-hmm. They're staying closer to the shore, which is depleting the catch, which is limiting the supply of fish. So she has to pay more. And as a result, she has to charge her customers more. So her sales are down half. And she's actually worried about going bankrupt as a result of this.
3: What about the people who, even before the Iran war, could not afford to go to this market? What have they been doing since prices have only gone up?
13: Yeah, I mean, I talked to, I don't even know how many families who said, we don't know where our next meal is coming from. We're lucky if we can feed our children one meal a day. Lots of families are now subsisting on, you know, sorghum porridge with weeds that they're finding by riverbanks. And the drought is even eliminating that.
3: Mm.
13: This is the drought that existed before.
3: Mm-hmm.
13: But what struck me was how UNICEF, for one example, they're trucking water to drought-afflicted areas. Well, the price of trucking that water is much more expensive. So now that they're trucking less water, there are more people in need who can no longer stay in the places that used to be relying upon that water. They have to go move somewhere in search of aid in the places like the ones I visited in camps along the Ethiopian border.
3: So what did you see when you visited those camps? And what did the people there tell you?
13: Yeah, well, this was gutting. On my first day in the town of Dolo on the Ethiopian border, the sort of place where traditionally large international relief groups, World Food Program, UNICEF, have clustered. I met a family that had left a rural area where the drought had been particularly severe. It had killed their 50 head of cattle. That's their life savings. Mm-hmm. Once that's gone, they've got nothing. Meanwhile, the rivers have dried up. They can't grow any food. So they walked for 9 days.
14: Wow.
13: Carrying their 3-year-old daughter on their backs. And they get there to Dolo, and they discover that all of these international relief groups, almost all of them, have abandoned the area. There's no help. They were in disbelief, and they understood, like most of the people in these camps, they can't go back. They set up a tent alongside hundreds of others with some plastic sheeting that gets donated by some other people in the camp. They find some sticks, and they set up the shelter, and they're just waiting and hoping that some aid will return.
14: What you are describing is a mass starvation crisis in the making, if not already here. Can you talk a little bit about what treatment is available, and has that changed also as a result of the war?
13: Yeah, that's changed dramatically. I think maybe the most harrowing thing I saw, I was taken to a UNICEF ward of a hospital in Mogadishu where the most severe malnourishment cases are taken. This hospital has seen a doubling of cases in the last few months. This is since the disruptions of the war. I saw babies needing feeding tubes and oxygen to be kept alive.
15: Is this okay?
16: If you don't mind,
15: thank you.
13: And I talked through a translator with a mother who was sitting next to her 18-month-old baby boy leaning up alongside her.
17: So she's saying the river dried up, so they cannot cultivate.
13: And when her infant son couldn't hold down any food, she had to beg to get $24 to get her child to the city in a place where farm laborers are making $1 a day. Mm. But here was the part of this that was most striking to me. The doctors there told me a third of these cases, they think, could have been avoided had these kids been assessed and treated earlier. Now, UNICEF has been forced to close 205 health and nutrition centers throughout Somalia. Mm. If those centers were still there, then a lot of these kids ending up in the hospital needing oxygen to breathe and feeding tubes to stay alive would be treated and assessed earlier, but that capacity has been dismantled.
14: Peter, you mentioned that Somalia was already facing a cascading series of crises even before the Iran war.
13: Right.
14: Do we have any way to quantify how much worse the humanitarian crisis has gotten?
13: Well, let me put it to you this way. In February, so this is before the impacts of the Iran war, mm-hmm. the UN Food and Agriculture Organization warns that there are 6.5 million people in Somalia, that's about a third of the population that are suffering hunger at levels that are deemed an emergency. And early last year, the World Food Program, which is the largest source of food aid in the country, has funds to serve as many as 2 million people a month. Mm-hmm. Well, when I was there, this is late April, early May, they were down to funds that were adequate to serve 300,000 people a month, and that was going to run out at the end of June.
14: So from 2 million to 300,000 a month, and no more come July.
13: Correct. And I actually got a snapshot of this aid running out in real time in Somalia. So I went to visit a World Food Program warehouse.
18: So this is 2 months supply.
19: Yeah, 2 months supply.
13: Okay. This is a place that felt like a fortress, you know, mm-hmm. high walls, topped by barbed wire.
19: Supplying the region basically with food.
13: And I walked through that facility with the director, Josephine Mouly. She showed me these 13 A-frame tents mm-hmm. that normally would be full of food aid. And 12 of these 13 tents were empty.
19: Mm.
16: So we're in the one tent that actually does have some supplies, and it's...
13: We went inside this one tent that was full, and there were these brown cartons.
16: Cardboard boxes stamped with the USAID logo and American flags. It says made in USA.
13: They were full of Plumpy Nut, which is this peanut-rich nutrient paste that's fed to malnourished children and pregnant and breastfeeding moms. And this was the last of it. There was nothing else in the pipeline.
19: Just up to June, July.
16: Right.
19: If we don't get any funding, we'll be dry completely. We can't respond.
13: It really brought home for me that these aid workers are now in a position where they're having to contemplate this surreal hierarchy of suffering where, you know, as one World Food Program official put it to me, we're deciding who lives today and who dies in 2 weeks.
14: Peter, how representative is what you saw in Somalia of the downstream effects of this war in the other countries that you have been focused on?
13: Well, look, Somalia goes into this crisis especially vulnerable, but it is very much representative in that the trajectory is the same. So in Sudan, which is widely considered the world's most dire humanitarian crisis at the moment, where you already have parts of the country in officially declared famine, well, now in Port Sudan, the primary gateway for food aid in Sudan, you have stuff coming in weeks later. And then the head of UNICEF for Sudan told me it's difficult to get that stuff trucked to places that are stricken by famine because not only is the price of diesel so expensive, but the trucking companies are unwilling to take the risk of bringing their trucks into the hinterland because there are actual physical shortages of diesel fuel.
14: They're worried they're going to get stuck there.
13: They're worried they're going to get stuck there.
14: Peter, one of the things that we have talked about on this show a lot since the war began was that even if it ended tomorrow, even if the Strait of Hormuz opened tomorrow, enough damage has been done to energy infrastructure in the Persian Gulf that the disruptions to energy supplies could go on for years. And I wonder whether you foresee that same kind of more lasting disruption in the countries that we've talked about today.
13: Look, a lot of what we're talking about here will change people's lives forever. Now, will some of it return to normal when the strait reopens? Maybe some of it. Sure, fuel prices presumably will go back down. Fertilizer will be more available and food prices could come back down. And that could have a lot of benefit. But you have to look at things a little more expansively than that. I mean, again, think about the butterfly effect, all of the ripple effects that can't be undone in a few weeks or maybe even years. I mean, I went to a training program in Dolo in Somalia that used to be funded by USAID. It trained people to be seamstresses. And when I was there, they had no threat. They didn't have chemicals for their sewing machines, and enrollment had crashed. Now, this is not the most acutely needed sort of program if you're thinking about feeding people tomorrow, but it's vital in terms of building up some upward mobility. Think about that times a million. What I was seeing in Somalia was the product of a series of political decisions. You have hundreds of millions of people who, by dint of climate change, cuts to the aid system, the impacts of the war, are now in these sort of purgatory situations, and we're still at the beginning stages of it. There's a long way down to go from here.
14: Peter Goodman, thank you so much.
13: Thank you so much, Rachel.
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9: 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Up next, since it's Wednesday night, it'll be time for the Blues Show. Putney is hosting a couple of local blues artists tonight, local to Albuquerque, Joe Daddy and Thomas Blues. Stick around to hear some New Mexico bluesmen, that and much more during tonight's presentation of The Blues Show, which you can hear every Wednesday night from 7 until 10 on listener-supported KUNM.

0: Stardate June 10th. A quadruple star system in Cygnus takes the concept of a close-knit family to extremes. It consists of three big, heavy stars packed into a region smaller than the orbit of Mercury, the Sun's closest planet. A fourth star is looking on from a wider separation, about the distance between the Sun and Jupiter, the fifth planet. The system was discovered by a planet-hunting space telescope. Over several years, it revealed two of the stars, then three, and now four. Astronomers say the stars probably formed together, from the same cloud of gas and dust. That means the four stars are siblings. All three of the central stars are bigger, brighter, and hotter than the Sun. Two of them form a binary. They orbit each other once every 3 days. The more massive of those stars is already nearing the end of its life. It's beginning to puff up. It should get so big that it will engulf its close companion. That will begin a complicated process in which all three stars should merge. Within about 300 million years, all that will be left of them is a single, heavy corpse known as a white dwarf. The fourth star will remain on its own. It's about the same size and mass as the Sun. It'll continue to shine for billions of years. Then it too will expire, forming another white dwarf. So this brilliant quartet will be reduced to a faint duo, two dead stars cooling and fading across the eons. You can find out more about the stars in Stardate magazine. Details at stardate.org. I'm Billy Henry.
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2: Hello, blues lovers. 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It's on now until 10 o'clock tonight. My name is Putney, and I'll be your host for the show tonight. And on tonight's show, I'll be playing the music of the great, I'm saying he's great already, Kenny Wayne Shepherd, whom you're listening to in the background with the song, and it's called Ledbetter Heights, and that's the name of the album, and he'll be playing this entire album in concert next Wednesday night. In the meantime, I'm going to have around the top of the hour two very special guests that go by the name of Joe Daddy himself, and Thomas Blues will join him. So they'll be in the studio with me live at the top of the hour. So get ready for that. In the meantime, back to KWS, Kenny Wayne Shepherd.

All right, the title track from his album came out, back in the 80s, I guess. It was early 80s, called Ledbetter Heights, and that's Kenny Wayne Shepherd. He'll be doing this album, in its entirety next Wednesday night at the Kiva Auditorium here in Albuquerque. And let's see. I'm going to be playing most of those tracks a little bit later on, but let me tell you what's going on in the show tonight. I'm going to be doing about an hour of electric blues, and then I'm going to have my special guest come in, Thomas Blues and the awesome Joe Daddy. And then we'll finish out the night with some acoustic blues for you. So let's continue on with the electric blues and one of a lot of people's favorites out there, which I don't really play often enough, but he was great, Mr. Stevie Ray Vaughan.

this is a thing from, I think it was our third album over here, and this is called The Seventh Son.

cause it burns so. I'm the one, the one they call the seven song.

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1: All right, we've gone through the first half hour of the Blues Show tonight. I'm your host, Putney, and welcome and glad you're here. I'm glad you're listening. I hope you're enjoying some of this electric blues for you. Got another half hour of it, and then we'll have our special guests come in. Let me tell you what we heard. We started off the very beginning of the show with an instrumental called Ledbetter Heights, and that is from Kenny Wayne Shepherd, Ledbetter Heights, the 30th anniversary sessions. And basically I'll tell you about it when I get ready to play some more of his music, but that instrumental was by him. And then we heard Stevie Ray Vaughan and Double Trouble, Crossfire, Luther Allison, Cherry Red Wine from his Blue Streak album on the Alligator record label, and then the great Lucky Peterson, Pouring Money on a Drowning Love Affair from his album Beyond Cool on the Verve record label. And, by the way, Lucky Peterson, man, he was just so good. He played guitar almost better than he played keyboards, and he did both of them very well. And then we heard from Robin Trower, and that featured James DeWar on vocals, and Robin Trower from Missouri, first solo album, Twice Removed from Yesterday. We heard, guess what the title of that one was? Rock Me Baby, done British style. And then last but not least, another British band, Climax Blues Band. We heard the song, Seventh Son, the Willie Dixon tune. That was recorded live at the Academy of Music in New York, and I was there that night because I was a big old Climax Blues Band fan. And that's from their album FM AM Live, and that featured Colin Cooper on vocals, the deep vocals, and the saxophone. That saxophone had a different sound at first. I didn't know what that was, but Colin Cooper on the saxophone and vocals. All right, we're going to get right into it. And as I mentioned before, Joe Daddy and Thomas Blues will be up here around the 8 o'clock hour to play some blues live for you right here in the studios here at KUNM. So, in the meantime, we'll get back some electric blues. And as I mentioned before, I'm going to be playing acoustic blues to end the show tonight. So, if you don't really like electric blues, you want to hear some country blues, stick around, okay? All right. This next tune is, let's see. Oh, actually, I've only got two more electric blues songs, and then we're going to get into the Kenny Wayne Shepherd. But this first one is by Doug Somm. And, you know, Doug Somm wasn't really noted for being a blues artist, Sir Douglas Quintet, for all those old rockers out there. But he could really play blues when he set his mind to it. And this song I'm going to play is a T-Bone Walker tune. He really liked T-Bone. Of course, Doug Somm was from Texas, so he was into that San Antonio, anything Texas blues style. And this is from an album called Doug Somm and Band. And I like just about every tune on it. But I'm going to pick this T-Bone Walker tune. Of all people, Bob Dylan plays on it, and Dr. John, and David Fathead Newman. It's a great album. Doug Somm and Band, here's one from that called Papa Ain't Salty.
2: Okay, shuffle. I run it. G, a one, two, three.

All right, the title track from his album, Damn Right I Got the Blues, Mr. Buddy Guy. Before that, Curtis Salgado, 20 Years of B.B. King. Love the lyrics in that one. That's from his album, Clean Getaway, on the Shaunakki label. It was just recently covered by Mike Finnegan on his latest album that he put out, the last one he'll probably ever put out. And we started off with some Doug Sum from Doug Sum and his band. His band plus, and we heard the song Papa Ain't Salty. All right, Putney bringing you the blues here, and we're gonna start this album I'm gonna play for you. I'm not gonna play its entirety, but probably, let's see, 3, 6, 7, or 8 songs from it. And it came out just a couple months ago, and it's called Kenny Wayne Shepherd, Ledbetter Heights. And it was recorded in 1995. It was his first album. Kenny Wayne Shepherd, of course, as you know, is supreme guitar player from Shreveport, Louisiana. And he re-recorded this album that he did when he was 18 years old. And he re-recorded, he had a different singer at the time. He didn't have his current singer, Noah Hunt, who's been with him for a really long time. But again, it's very special. He was only 18 years old when this came out, and it really kind of took off and started to cement his career. And he will be in concert next Wednesday night, June 17th at 7:30 p.m. at the Kiva Auditorium here in Albuquerque. And let's get started off with this one of the songs that he kind of broke the album, and it's called Born with a Broken Heart. These are tunes from Kenny Wayne Shepherd.

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0: Stand by.
1: All right, we're ready to go with our friends, but let me tell you first what we heard. We start off with Kenny Wayne Shepherd, Born with a Broken Heart, Deja Voodoo, Aberdeen, which was a Huddy Ledbetter tune, and that was actually Kenny Wayne Shepherd liked Huddy Ledbetter, Lead Belly, because Lead Belly lived in a portion of northern Louisiana up by Shreveport, and he played there, and the area was commemorating his name. It's called Ledbetter Heights, and it was a Ledbetter Bottom, and that's where the name of the album came from, because he named it in honor of Lead Belly and the fact that he had played around Aberdeen and around northern Louisiana. And then last but not least, we heard the song Shame, Shame, Shame, a blues, all those from the Ledbetter Heights CD. And again, Kenny Wayne Shepherd and band will be playing at the Kiva Auditorium next Wednesday night. You have to miss the blues show, unfortunately. But Wednesday night, June 17th at the Kiva Auditorium in Albuquerque, New Mexico. And so I am a very lucky person because I've got my friends here in the studio with me. And they are going to talk about an upcoming show. And I'm going to let them do the talking about that. Okay, let's start from my left here. Joe Daddy, introduce yourself to them. Fans out there.
2: I'm Joe Warner. Yeah, I'm gonna play guitar on the show.
1: Okay.
2: Yeah.
1: Okay. Are you gonna sing too?
2: I'm gonna sing one song, yeah.
1: Okay, good, good. And who else?
3: This is Thomas.
1: Thomas.
3: It's been a while since I've been up here.
1: Yeah.
3: You and I go way back, buddy.
1: Mm-hmm.
3: Anyway, I'm playing harmonica with Joe and Joni, and this is going to be a lot of fun.
1: That's right. Anytime I get to hear Thomas Blues play, I'm having fun. All right. I don't get to see him that much because he's based out of Santa Fe.
3: No, I'm back in Albuquerque now.
1: Oh, you are?
3: Yeah, I've been kind of out of the scene, but I'm sneaking my way back into it.
1: Oh, good. I'm glad to hear that.
3: Don't tell anybody, because I'm trying to make it slow and easy.
1: All right. And then we have the curator and the Miss Performer of the show. Talk to us, Joni.
4: Hi, Joni Siri here. Hello, you all. And we have a great show coming up for you. On Saturday, June 20th, at the Albuquerque Museum, 7:30 to 10 o'clock, Evolution of the Blues.
1: Wow.
4: And this is...
1: So we're going to get an education?
4: A little bit.
1: Okay.
4: Actually, you'll be entertained more than educated, maybe.
1: Okay.
4: But it's a sort of a musical foray into the history of the music. We're going to... It's a little bit of a different format than we usually do when we present blues shows.
1: Mm-hmm.
4: We have the wonderful Linda Piper, who is a storyteller and writer. Do you know Linda?
1: Mm-hmm.
4: Yeah.
1: Mm-hmm.
4: Linda will be doing a very poetic sort of introduction to each set of music that we do. And each set of music is a little a short time period. Like, we start out the early part of the 20th century, you know, 1920s, 30s, move mm-hmm. into the 50s, 60s, and then end up, you know, 70s till the present with the screaming guitars and
1: right.
4: crazy-ass blues, you know.
1: Wow.
4: You know. But so this is a joint production of New Mexico Jazz Workshop and the Outpost Performance Space. And we've got an all-star cast. It's going to be amazing. It's going to be incredible. Some of the people that are going to be playing with us, not only the great Joe Daddy Warner and Thomas Blues, who I just adore and don't get to see enough.
1: I know.
4: But we've got Dimmy DeSanti playing guitar. We've got Maude Beenhauer on bass. We've got
1: Michael.
4: Oh, my fantastic buddy and right. brother in curation, right. Michael Madison. Michael and I will be doing a lot of the singing. We have Keith Robertson on drums and also singing a little bit. John Griffin on bass. Maude, did I say Maude
1: yeah,
4: already?
1: So yeah, so they're both
4: they're going to switch off.
1: Okay.
4: Well, John's going to be playing stand-up in the first part of the show, and then he's going to be playing electric in the last part of the show.
1: Okay.
4: And Maude's playing electric throughout. Uh-huh. And then the last set of the show, we have a great guitar player, Lisa Littman, and Michael Gregg.
1: Really?
4: Have you heard Lisa?
1: I know Lisa.
4: Yeah, Lisa's going to play
1: oh,
4: on the show.
1: Oh, good. I
4: it's
1: like
4: gonna
1: her.
4: It's going to be lots of fun.
1: Yeah.
4: It's going to be really a rocking good time, I'm sure.
1: Mm-hmm. Yay.
4: Yeah.
1: Wow,
4: yeah.
1: That sounds great. So give us the date one more time.
4: June 20th, 7:30. At the Albuquerque Museum.
1: Mm.
4: And tickets are available. Hold my ticket, or if you go to the Jazz Workshop or Outpost websites, it'll take you right to Hold My Ticket and get tickets there.
1: You know, they make it really convenient because of the conglomeration now of the Outpost and the Jazz Workshop. You have a few places to get tickets.
4: I think all the tickets are going to be through Hold My Ticket.
1: Okay. Okay, because
4: yeah.
1: I know Outpost, when they have shows, you can get them right from their website, too.
4: Well, what's happening is their website directs you to...
1: Okay, to hold my ticket.
4: Mm-hmm. Which is how the workshop did it as well.
1: Mm-hmm. Great. Yeah. Well, that makes it easy, folks, and you're going to get a chance to hear a preview of it right now, okay?
4: That's right.
1: Okay, Joe Daddy and Thomas Blues.

0: by the blues.
1: Woo! Yeah, we have another audience here too, but we can't hear them. But anyway, I could hear it, and it sounded really good to me. You know? Sounded good to my ears. We got Joe Daddy, we got Thomas Blues, and we got Jody Siri right here in the studio with us. You're listening to The Blues Show right here on KUNM. It's about 8:25, and we are talking about evolution of the blues. So, yes, want to say some more about that, Joni?
0: Well, Michael and I really wanted to produce a show together, and we have a nice rapport singing together, and really have enjoyed that. And so, it's been a real fun journey putting this together and finding the musicians that we wanted to use, and just kind of,
1: run with it.
0: All
1: right. Does Linda sing?
0: No. No, okay. Linda's not singing.
1: Okay.
0: She's just telling stories.
1: Okay.
0: And,
1: all right.
0: We did. And what's really cool is I forgot to mention this earlier.
1: Mm-hmm.
0: We've got Male.
1: Mm-hmm.
0: You know Male, the
1: percussion
0: drummer.
1: Yeah.
0: He and his wife Lucy are going to be drumming in the beginning.
1: Mm-hmm.
0: In the beginning of the show,
1: mm-hmm.
0: and into that first set of music.
1: Like African blues.
0: Yeah, and mm-hmm. they'll be playing behind Linda while Linda's doing her poetic sort of introduction to set number one.
1: Wow.
0: Yeah.
1: Wow.
0: And so what we talked about, Linda and I talked about this a lot, the blue note
1: mm-hmm.
0: and what
1: mm-hmm.
0: the blue note is. Mm-hmm. And it's that polyphonic traditions of African singing and music combined with European folk harmonies that give us that sort of flatted note that gives the music so much more color and emotion and feeling. So I'm just very excited about the whole the whole deal.
1: Wow. I've never really actually heard like a description of the blues like that. I think that's just great.
0: Yeah.
1: Tell us what your role is in this. You're the curator of the show, obviously.
0: Michael and I are curating the show together.
1: But Joni, you've done some other productions, and you know, tell us about what you're doing with this. And not just this show, but in general, you know.
0: Well, I like organizing musicians. And I love jamming with everybody. And we have just so much talent here
1: mm-hmm.
0: in New Mexico. And it's so great to get some different people and put them together. Remember how we used to do the big jam-a-rama shows up at the ballpark
1: at
0: in Madrid?
1: Yeah,
0: you know, those
1: right.
0: big old blues shows,
1: mm-hmm.
0: all-star jam things.
1: Mm-hmm.
0: And we would just pull people from all over and put them together. We're
1: mm-hmm.
0: just like throw them together in a big stew
1: mm-hmm.
0: and stir it up and play
1: right.
0: some music, you know?
1: A New Mexico gumbo.
0: Yeah, that's right. That's
1: uh-huh.
0: right.
1: So you'll be doing other things, though, too, with the workshop Outpost.
0: Yeah, I'll be doing Ladies Sing the Blues in August.
1: Mm-hmm.
0: With we're going to have Liz Melendez. You know, Liz?
1: Yes, of course.
0: Liz is going to be in town.
1: From Atlanta, Georgia.
0: From Atlanta.
1: But Albuquerque, New Mexico.
0: Well, from the South Valley. Really.
1: right.
0: She's coming in on that. No, we'll come up.
1: Okay.
0: We'll come up again.
1: Good. Liz Melendez is great. She's a great guitar player.
0: Yeah.
1: Good. So we'll talk about that some more in the future. And you guys, what are you up to? Joe Daddy, you're playing all over the place, right?
2: Oh, I'm playing here and there a little bit. We've been playing once a month, every first Saturday, up at the Cactus
1: mm-hmm.
2: in Bernalillo.
1: Mm-hmm.
2: On Saturday nights, yeah.
1: Mm-hmm.
2: And then with Thomas Blues. And
3: yeah, Joe and I have been doing quite a bunch of stuff together.
2: Yeah.
1: Uh-huh. Mm-hmm.
2: And then we've been playing at the Press Club.
1: Oh, yeah. I think I saw you down there one night at the Press Club. Yeah. That's
3: interesting venue, but a lot of fun.
2: Oh, yeah. We like that place.
1: We do, too. And that's a regular gig?
2: It has been a regular gig. I'm going to be heading out of town pretty soon. So hopefully I'll pick it up when I get back.
1: Mm-hmm.
2: We might have one more show there before I go.
1: Okay. When would that be? You say what day?
2: First Sunday and first Saturday of every month.
1: First Sunday and first Saturday.
2: Yes.
1: Okay. At the Press Club.
2: Yes.
1: Highland Circle.
2: So we've been doing the Joe Daddy Hoodoo Jeff
1: mm-hmm.
2: duo with the foot percussion and Thomas Blues, featuring Thomas Blues on harp.
1: Oh, yeah, yeah.
2: That's been a lot of fun.
1: Great trio there, wow.
2: And I've been doing a duo with Johnny Benoit on drums.
1: Mm-hmm. Mm-hmm. Do you do anything with NOS. Kim Stone anymore? Do you do anything with Kim?
2: I've played with Kim for a while.
1: Mm-hmm.
2: Yeah, we played a lot in the last few years, but... I don't know. It somehow morphed back into the Joe Daddy Hoodoo Jeff kind of duo with the foot percussion thing.
1: Mm-hmm. Yeah, you can't go wrong with that.
2: Yeah. It's a lot of fun. We have fun with it.
1: Oh, that's
2: and
1: good.
2: In addition to Thomas Blues,
1: yeah.
2: It can have some pretty mm-hmm. pretty nice moments in there, I think.
1: Yeah, I'm sure. Yeah. I have heard you actually over there. And it was so crowded. I could hardly see the band, you know, because it was so crowded in that little front room there.
2: Yeah, yeah. We like to say it starts out like a house concert and ends up like a juke joint.
1: Right, right. That's the way to go.
0: It's a good description.
1: Really. So, Thomas, you've just been joining with some local bands here.
3: Yeah, I mean, you know, every time I turn around, I go out and play a little bit, and then all of a sudden I get swamped with all kinds of people wanting me to play. So
1: all they got to do is listen.
3: Yeah.
1: What well, can we say?
3: You know, if I get a chance, you know, I'll get up and play with whoever.
1: Okay.
3: You know, I have people ask me, well, who are you playing with? And I'm like, well, whoever wants me to. And I've had people ask me at the weirdest thing. They say, why are you playing with them? And I said, because I can.
1: Right.
3: And then
1: right.
3: it just, you know, turns into that kind of deal.
1: Right.
3: I played with Jerry Ferris up at the Mine Shaft, which he's kind of like folky, but then he does really good blues. He's 85 years old, and he's doing stuff that would just blow your mind.
1: Oh, yeah.
3: And it's not like hardcore blues, but really heavy blues, you know, entities in there. Mm-hmm. And then I play with Joe, and then I'm doing this thing with Joni, so it just kind of like, you know, just keeps going.
1: Falling into place.
3: Doing whatever I can, you know.
1: Great. Well, I, for one, am glad you're back in town here.
3: Me too.
1: Me too. I'm glad to hear you, Thomas. All right, so let's see. Can we get one more?
0: Yeah, let's do another song.
1: Okay.
0: We'll go baby.
2: Yeah.
0: Let's do the baby.
2: Uh-huh.

sweet, your sweet little babe. Yeah, your sweet little babe. You and me, and the devil makes three. Be my

0: Wow, nice. You know, I'm not familiar with that song.
1: That song is an Appalachian, Scottish, Appalachian folk song.
0: Oh, wow.
1: From way long ago. And it was in the film...
0: Sinners?
1: It was in the film Oh Brother, Where Art Thou?
0: Oh Brother, Where Art
1: Thou? Sung by Emmy Lou Harris.
0: Emmy Lou Harris?
1: Jillian Welch and... Yeah. Who was the other one? I can't remember now. Uh-huh. But they did a beautiful three-part harmony. Oh. We got our own interpretation.
2: Yeah, we bluesified.
0: Right.
1: We bluesified it.
0: All right. We are talking with Jody Seary and Thomas Blues and Joe Daddy himself right here at the station up here at KUNM. And we'd like to just say how much we appreciate our local musicians here, because I think we have some talent here that can compete with any city in this country, you know? I really do, you know? And so we have to appreciate them. So, you know, you could show your appreciation by, you know, maybe checking out some of these, the shows that are going on. Evolution of the Blues coming up next, not this Saturday, but next Saturday. And I wanted to do something the week before, but I could not, but they were gracious enough to come up tonight. And so don't let it get too far away, you know, like put it on your calendar now so that you don't forget. This is not this coming Saturday, but next Saturday. Give us the lowdown one more time, Joni.
1: One more time. Saturday, June 20th, 7:30 to 10 p.m. at the Albuquerque Museum. Tickets available at Hold My Ticket through the Outpost website or through the New Mexico Jazz Workshop website. Come on out.
0: This is a blues story, folks. It's really, I think of it as education, you know, because there's going to be a lot of stuff that people do not know. Me, for instance, I probably don't know some of the stuff that you guys are going to talk about, but it's a storytelling, musical blues tribute to the evolution of the blues, you know?
1: And it's just a little musical journey, Putney.
0: Yeah, well,
1: just a little musical journey from the past into the present.
0: But, you know, this is so different and so unusual. And it's just so informational. It's like, I don't know if I've ever seen anything like this. I don't know if
1: well,
0: I've heard about
1: it. How many years ago, Joe did a show called The Blues in Time, where he explored a lot of older music and some of the African traditions with you know, our rock and blues that we love.
0: Yeah. Okay.
1: And that was a number of years ago, but he didn't have a narrator. Uh-huh. He didn't have he didn't have Linda Piper.
0: Right, right.
1: He didn't have Thomas either.
2: She wrote some really nice prose that are it's very visual and kind of gives you
0: a picture.
2: It's a real kind of recognition of the thing. It's a nice deal she's doing.
0: Good. Well, it'll be fun. Joni Seary and Michael Madison. We hadn't talked much about him, but we're glad that he's going to be here. And you guys will be doing things together. Like
1: we'll be
0: as
1: doing a few things together. Mm-hmm. We'll be doing a few things on our own. We have other people that are going to be singing. Mm-hmm. And Michael, you've heard Michael, haven't you? Mm-hmm. Oh, he's great.
0: He's good.
1: He's fantastic. And he's really blowing it up around here these days.
0: Right. And pretty soon he'll be on the road, hitting the road. Catch him while you can, folks. You know, Evolution of the Blues. Saturday, June 20th, 7:30 p.m. at the Albuquerque Museum and Amphitheater. If you haven't been there, it's a nice place for a show on a Saturday night. I can't think of hardly any better place I'd rather be. Big dance floor, stage you can see from anywhere. It's just such a pleasant scene. Mm-hmm. Pleasant scene.
3: Hey, well, Putney.
0: Thank you.
3: I was going to ask you.
0: Sure.
3: Not to make this a somber thing, but I have a little rendition of Amazing Grace that I'd like to take us out with, if you don't mind.
0: Sounds great.
3: Okay.
0: Sounds good. This is Thomas Blues, folks.

0: Oh man, I can't think of a better way to go out with nothing. That's amazing. Impromptu almost, but Thomas Blues for you on the harp. Mr. Harp.
1: Love you, bud.
0: All right. Hey, thank you guys. Thank you all for coming in. I appreciate it. And I will, you should see the poster. The poster's beautiful. Really. Anyway, they'll be playing next Saturday. So if you didn't get enough, you might go on out next Saturday, the 20th, to hear these people, folks play some blues for you. All right. The time is now 8:43. This is Putney bringing you the blues right here on KUNM, the Blues Show. And I want to thank my guests for coming in tonight. They always make it exciting when they come in. So once again, thanks for taking the time out to come in tonight. Okay. We got some more music going on in this city. Coming up is a young man. Well, he's not as young as he used to be, but anyway, none of us are. Kenny Wayne Shepherd. I always think of him as a young man. He had this album out in 1995 called Ledbetter Heights, and it is it put him on the map as far as blues rock goes, Kenny Wayne Shepherd. And he has just released the 30th anniversary sessions that came out, and he recorded this with his latest singer, Noah Hunt. And it's not the original singer that was when he recorded this album. But anyway, we're going to play some in honor of his performing in Albuquerque next Wednesday night at 7:30 p.m. at the Kiva. So we're going to start off this. We're going to probably play the rest of the album on this of Kenny Wayne Shepherd. So let's hear this song called, let's see, Everyone Has the Blues. Okay, Kenny Wayne Shepherd from Ledbetter Heights.

All right, a pretty song there called While We Cry. And that is just one of the tracks we heard on this album, Ledbetter Heights, featuring Kenny Wayne Shepherd, of course, on guitar. Also, we started off that set with Kenny Wayne Shepherd, Everybody Gets the Blues. Amen to that one. And let's see, we heard One Foot on the Path, I Am Leaving You, Commit a Crime, and the instrumental While We Cry. Kenny Wayne Shepherd will be in concert next Wednesday night, June 17th at 7:30 p.m. at the Kiva Auditorium in Albuquerque. You can

0: get tickets at holdyourtickets.com, and this guy can play guitar, can he? So let me tell you the people on this particular record. This is, again, a 30th anniversary sessions. It's called Ledbetter Heights. Musicians on the album are vocals and guitar, Kenny Wayne Shepherd, Noah Hunt, main lead vocals, a guy named Chris Layton on drums, and Reese Winan on keyboards. Guess whose band they were in? Stevie Ray Vaughan. He was a big Stevie Ray Vaughan fan growing up. And Kevin McCormick on bass, and the great Joe Crown on keyboards. And Joe Crown does tour with Kenny Wayne Shepherd, so he'll be part of his band when he plays. And I want to thank Mickey Mulvihill for bringing him. He's part of the management team, and it'll be great to have Kenny Wayne Shepherd play in Albuquerque. All right, let's see. We're gonna finish the night out with some acoustic blues for you, okay? We've been playing pretty much electric, except for our friends that came in and played. We've been doing some electric blues, so let's change it course now and get all mellow with some nice acoustic country blues for you. And we're gonna start off this set of music with the great Lightning Hopkins. And this, it's like, I love when I hear these blues guys and they're telling these stories, and because I think the stories are just a lot of fun. And so this one is called The Intro to the Questionnaire Blues, and then we're going to hear the Questionnaire Blues from Lightning Hopkins.
1: When you get in love with a woman and then she's in love with someone else, it's not making it too good for you, you know. But you know, them things happened to me so long till it don't worry me anymore. Yeah. I got a right to think a little different. Now I'm gonna get me an old woman, I'm gonna put the poor child in the wax. You know why I'm gonna do it, little brother? So she can send me some of that money I'm talking about back. I ain't joking. Yeah. No use of me going down like this, you know. But cause it's like this about it. You know, I looked at my mailbox and I found my questionnaire. You know, that was pretty tough. At my age, Uncle Sam wants me in the Army. I don't want to go because I can have too many fights over here, but I guess I'll just take it easy. Go ahead and go on over there because it might be easier on me over there than it is here. How much is it? So I'm going to play this song. It's going to be low, slow, and easy. I want you to pay a little attention to me.

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1: You said, afraid you think I'll be able to take my life. You think I'm telling you a story. I ain't never think I'll be able to afford to be. Now you think that's a lie? Nobody knows it, don't you? I just got through playing John Henry, and he was a railroad man, and Casey Jones, he was an engineer. That's a railroad man, that's the same. One was driving an engine, and the other was a steel driver.

got wild ones in Detroit, baby. 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And then let these Mississippi women make a na-na plum fool out of me.

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Some people say it's suggestive. Some say it's smutty. And some people say it's corruptible. Some people say it's just plain dirty. But it's nothing of the sort, although I have no control of your thoughts. So the title of the ditty is Dirty Mother for You.

gonna let me fall. 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Gonna be a jumping mother for you, don't you know? It's gonna be a kicking mother for you, and I wouldn't tell you no lie. Now just take your time and be yourself. I'll be waiting and you won't be left. I treat you mean, I tried to treat you good, but you wouldn't do the things that you should. You're an unusual mother for you, don't you know? Unpredictable mother for you, don't you know? Unusual mother for you, and I wouldn't tell you no lie. Mercy. Now that was a blind man by the name of Dell. He couldn't see, but he really could smell. A fish man passed his house the other day. He thought it was a galley. I said, hey, I'm going your way. A smelling mother for you, don't you? He was a smelling mother for you, don't you know? A very close smelling mother for you, and I wasn't telling you no lie. First, mama, I got a hot dog and it ain't cold. Now it's just right to fit your role. It's a tight mother for you, don't you? Foot long mother for you, and I wouldn't tell you no lie. First, right. I don't want the gal no more. I'll tell you the reason why. She filled my pants full of red devil lie. Was a bunny mother for you. I was a hot mother for you, don't you? I was a miserable mother for you, and I wouldn't tell you no lie. First, a man look like he's sour on lemons. He got a mouth like a possum. Look like he been eating persimmons. Persimmon eating mother for you, don't you? Persimmon eating mother for you, don't you? He's a persimmon eating mother for you, and I wouldn't tell you no lie. First, now there's a fine little secretary, and they all call her Terry. All she need now is a big dick, Shanary. She be a reading mother for you.

a few minutes by Roosevelt Sykes, professionally known as the Honey Dripper. I really enjoyed entertaining you. Hope you enjoyed listening. Where is it?

the original Honey Dripper himself, Mr. Roosevelt Sykes, and the song called Dirty Mother for You. And that's from his album, the original Honey Dripper. And before that, we heard another Honey Man, Honey Boy Edwards, David Honey Boy Edwards, Roman and Ramblin', and that's from his Delta Blues Man. I can say I'm a very fortunate man because I had the opportunity to promote him twice in Albuquerque, the great Honey Boy Edwards. One of these days I'm going to play a concert when he performed here at the Outpost. We made a recording of it, which has never been released on a record or a CD or an album. So I'm going to play that for you sometime. David Honey Boy Edwards. And before that, we heard Furry Lewis with One Leg on the Bed. And we heard him do Casey Jones from Fourth and Beale. Before that, too, from one of Molly's favorites, Mr. Sun House, we heard him do Death Letter and Grinning in Your Face. And those are from his fine album called Father of the Delta Blues on Columbia Records. And we started off with one song, but intro to one, and then another song. It was called The Intro to Questionnaire Blues and The Questionnaire Blues, of course. Lightning Hopkins live from the Ash Grove. All right, the time is now 9:35. This is Putney bringing the blues. I want to make sure that you understand that on Thursday nights, we haven't changed the schedule for Thursday night, and it is the Eye of Music show. We've got a lot of changes going on here at the station, but the Eye of Music is still around and very sound, so to speak. So they're on every Thursday night from 7 to 10 p.m. Check it out. I know you'll love it like I know I do. All right, we're going to finish up the night with some more nice soft acoustic blues for you. And this next one is, I've been listening to some, going back and listening to some old Paul Butterfield blues band records. And boy, they were good. But, you know, there was one album that he had out with his band after he got into a soft acoustic thing, left the horn section behind and all that. And he had a group called Better Days. And to be honest with you, when I first heard it, I didn't really like it that much. I thought, oh, you know, I like the soul blues thing that he was doing with the horns and, you know, the 10-minute harmonica solos. But his band, the Better Days, was a good days. He had just some great players in the band and very relaxed. And so here's something from their first album, Paul Butterfield's Better Days. He's doing the old song called Nobody's Fault But Mine.

I started writing the song in 29. Well, I didn't finish it. I didn't finish it until 1932. Mr. Williams, his name was Jesse Williams. See, he got shot here on Colton Street. And after getting shot, I taken him home. He was sick about 3 weeks after I taken him home, sick from the shot. And so he gave me this request. And then he wanted me to play this over his grave. That I did. See, I had to steal music from every which way to get it to fit. But I messed it up anyway, somehow or other, just to suit him. I finally played what he wanted, but he got everything he wanted but the women from Atlanta. He didn't get the women from Atlanta. Because, see, it was too far for him to come. He's buried in New York. I take him there in the ambulance. Cost me $282.85. The man charged me to take him home. But he was able. His father gave him anything he wanted. Give him everything he wanted but the women in Atlanta. He didn't have the 16 women, the 22 women out the Hamilton Hotel. He didn't have that. He didn't have the 29 out of North Atlanta. And he didn't have the 26 off South Bell, that which might be called Hill Street. That's where he hung out at, you know, doing his women loving time, you know. After getting shot, I carried him home. I sit by his bedside every day, and he would tell me what he wanted. I would tell his daddy. So after he died, daddy said, well, everything he wanted, I'm going to get it. So he got everything about it but the women from Atlanta. So I had to play the Dying Crapshooter's Blue. That's what I was supposed to name it.

crooked cards and dice. 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Heart was hard and cold like ice. Yeah, there was a wild, reckless gambler, won a gang of

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But my home's in Rawford, Tennessee. But it don't make any difference. It sounds good to me. I seem like I'm at home in that when I'm in Mississippi. And I do not play no rock and roll, y'all. I just play the straight natural blues. And whenever you get somebody, you know, want to ply for you, just call for Fred McDowell. I was raised on the farm, you understand? Now, the only way you can rock, Fred, you have to put him in a rocking chair. Or you just lay me down, you understand? That's my type of rocking. And my type of blues, I play it with a bottleneck. I first got this style from a beef bone, you understand? Raised, will come out of a steak. My uncle, when I was a small boy in the country, he ground this bone down and fired it with a file and put it on a little plank. But I played it on my ring finally, you understand? And it's just bottleneck sound better than the bone because you get more clear sound out of it. And I would like for you to, who's never listened to it? Or you don't buy one of the tapes or album or anything. I like to be listening to what I'm saying. I make the guitar say what I say, young man. If I say our father, he'll say our father. If I give out of him, he'll say it. If I please Mason Grace, he'll sing that too. Now that's my style. What you hear me doing that? I hope y'all like it. Who's never get it?

0: in the background, we were listening to the guitar playing and singing of Guy Davis from Call Down the Thunder, Jelly Bone Jelly. Before that, we heard Cedric Burnside do Death Bell Blues. Before that one, Short Dress Woman, Carrie Bell and Lurie Bell from their acoustic album called Second Nature. Mississippi Fred McDowell said, the double meaning, I do not play no rock and roll. Does that mean I play rock and roll? We heard Baby Please Don't Go. Blind Willie McTell told the story about the dying crapshooters blues. And we started off with Paul Butterfield's river, Better Days Band, Nobody's Fault But Mine. Jelly bone, jelly, do you love this is Putney saying, thanks very much to Joe Daddy and Thomas Blues and Jody Griffin for coming in and making the show exciting. Don't forget to go out and see them in their upcoming show. And don't forget about next Wednesday night, if you can stand to be away from the blues, Kenny Wayne Shepherd, Wednesday night, June 17th, 7:30, Kiva Auditorium. This is Putney saying thank you for letting me bring you the blues tonight. The time is now 10 o'clock.
1: Good evening. It is time once again for the Soulful Hour here on KUNM. My name is Emmanuel, sharing in on your R&B mix on this evening, following Putney and the Blues Show. And as always, Putney, another great show it was. And as we begin this evening, let me share with you how I was sharing with some friends over the weekend about how June has been designated as the Black Music Month. That being since 1979, when Jimmy Carter actually designated June as a Black Music Month. And even though it was in 79 designated, it wasn't until 2000 that it was actually signed in the history. And that was carried along until 2009, when President Barack Obama, he renamed it from the Black Music Month to the African American Music Appreciation Month. That's a mouthful for you there, the African American Music Appreciation Month, which is now in June. And so as we share with you on this African American Music Appreciation Month, let's give you some music from the 50s and the 60s on this evening. And I want to start it off with, as we follow Putney and the Blues, something he might have played in the past. This is Chuck Willis from 1958. This is CC Rider on the African American Music Appreciation Month.

Queen was the originals with Baby I'm For Real, a 1969 tune on the, or 1969 hit on the Motown label, Motown being established by Berry Gordy. This is the Soulful Hour. My name is Emmanuel, and as we continue on in this African American Appreciation Month, or the Black Music Month, let's hear something from Sam and Dave. This is 1966. This is Hold On, I'm Coming on the Soulful Hour.

That's Little Willie John from 1956 with Fever. And starting off this evening, it was from 1958, Chuck Willis with C.C. Rider, something that Putney may have played back in the day. And in between

from 1969, the Isley Brothers with It's Your Thing. That being played for Marcy, the number one fangirl here on the Soul Flower. And preceding that, it was Tommy Edwards with It's All in the Game. Aretha Franklin did I Never Loved the Man the Way I Love You. And from 1966, Sam and Dave, Hold On, I'm Coming. This is the Soul Flower during this Black Music Month. And as we continue on, let's hear from the Temptations. This was deemed their first big hit. This was I Wanna Love I Can See on the Soul Flower.

What better way to close up the first half hour than with The Miracles? Smokey Robinson out in front from 1962 with one of their big hits, I'll Try Something New. Just ahead of that, from 1967, it was the Four Tops as we went Motown Gold, this time with Reach Out, and the Temptations with their very first hit from 1963 with I Wanna Love I Can See. This is the Soulful Hour. My name is Emmanuel, and as we continue on into the second half hour, let's hear from Shirley and Lee. This is Let the Good Times Roll on the Soulful Hour.

1957, that's Little Walter with My Babe. And just ahead of that, it was Thurston Harris with A Little Bitty Pretty One. And Shirley and Lee started off this this set with Let the Good Times Roll here on the Soulful Hour. My name is Emmanuel, and as we continue on, let's take you back to the 50s. This is Shaboom with the Chords on the Soulful Hour.

with another foreplay. Ooh, sounding sensual there. Foreplay with Frankie Lyman and the Teenagers. Closing it out with Why Do Fools Fall in Love. Just ahead of that, Little Richard with Tutti Frutti. The Crest was in between with 16 Candles. And starting off the set, it was The Chords with a Shaboom. As we continue on and time slipping away, this is Johnny Taylor with Who's Making Love on the Soulful Hour.

Well, having to cut that one just a little bit short, that's Tyrone Davis with Turn Back the Clock. And just ahead of that was Johnny Taylor with Who's Making Love. Well, that just about does it for me in this edition of the Soulful Hour here on KUNM. My name is Emmanuel, and it has been my pleasure sitting in with the R&B mix on this evening. Up next is the Dark Knight, Greg. He's waiting in the wings with Tombstone Rock. I would invite you to check me out on next Tuesday from 12 noon to 1:30 p.m. Mountain Time. That's when it's all that jazz, and I satisfy your jazz appetite on the afternoon. Taking me out the door, I've got something from Tavares. This is Good Night, My Love. Until next time, as always, please, please, please be careful, be safe.

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1: All right, let's see. The time is now 11 p.m. on this Wednesday evening, the 10th of June. And, well, let's see. Cheers to the Wednesday evening lineup with Putney on the Blues Show and Emmanuel covering there the Soulful Hour. Cheers to you both, and cheers to everybody tuning in. Thank you. All right. Going to switch things around for you listeners. 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

We'll get to that one in a minute. All right, we just heard Lazur Spesulation from Pharmacist off of the album Vertebrae After Vertebrae. Before that, we played some 6 Feet Under with Destroyed Remains off of Next to Die. Heard some Vredehammer there with Under the Dying Sun, new single from them. And we heard Klindathu from Vale of Panath off of their album, too, and started off the night with Arsenal of War from Frozen Soul. So welcome to another week, another Wednesday evening, or Thursday morning, depending on what time zone you're at. What time in the world? Where in the world are you? All right, so cheers. And let's see, what do we got coming up? Quite a bit. So, let's see. Let's just get back into the swing of things. All right. Here's some Grond with the track Vatigan. We'll also catch some Revolting Incarnation here in a minute. All right. Here's Vatigan off of the Temple. 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

That was Anthropomorphia with Triumphant Death. That is off of Devoid of Light. Before that, we heard Revolting with At Dusk They Rise. We also heard Carnation with the track Kingdom of Dreams. And we started off with Vetigan from Grand for their album The Temple. And you are listening to Tombstone Rock here on KUNM 89.9 FM. Also streaming on the interwebs at KUNM.org, where you can find the 2-week archive, playlists, more, all available there. All right. Yes, it is another week. And we are moving through the year. We're almost halfway through. Almost to the solstice. So, a few things going on in and around the area. Luckily, most of these are at night, so it kind of cools off. Unless the venues don't really have good airflow. Then you just increase the number of sweating bodies, and everybody just kind of slipping around in the mosh pit. Welcome to the desert. All right. This Friday at Rensden, Suicide Force is going to be coming through. I believe they've got a new album. It's either coming out or already out. Anyways, Suicide Force is going to be playing with Mortalizer and Spectral Decay, and that's Rensden this Friday. Then on Saturday, the 13th at the Launchpad, Sarihuero, Anesthesia, Lifer, and Sealord. All right. At Ambrosia on June 14th. This is up around Lomas and Washington area. It's going to be Yama, The Beauty and Death, Thrall, and Dope Whore. And June 16th, up in Santa Fe at Desert Dogs, Grave Ripper with Distorted Evil and Ethereal Moon. And on the 19th at Rensden, Vile Rains with Cerberus, Stygian Rot, and Visions of Fire. And back up in Santa Fe at, where did this one go? Tumbleroot Brewery and Distillery. It'll be Contusion with Dispossessed, Despotic, and Hot Wolf. And on the 25th at Rensden, Heracleon with Distorted Evil and Inferno Antichrist. And we'll cap it here in this round. Friday, June 26th at the Launchpad, Futilitarian returning to the stage. And they'll be playing with Suspended, Distances, and Crushed. All right. Quite the show lineup, I guess, for the next couple of weeks. All right, let's get back into the music. Let's continue on with some Psychroptic and Architects of Extinction. 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
1: And that time is now midnight on this Thursday morning, the 11th of June. And it is time for the world to tune in. Yep, it's World Cup time. Begins today. All the little festivities and that stuff. They're doing it through North America this time. Not placing my bets on anybody this year. And, well, just going to watch some games. All right, let's see. Heard a few tracks there. Who did we hear? Oh, we finished up with Current Effects and Roses and Rotting Corpses. And before that, we heard Bear Mace with Slaves of the Wolf and started off. That brief round was Psychroptic and Architects of Extinction. It is Thursday morning, and thank you for tuning in, spending your time with me, us, whoever we are. So hope you're having a good evening, lunch break, morning, enjoying your coffee no matter what time. All right. Yeah, it's a hot one out there, but a nice and cool 73 degrees for me in here. And let's see. There are some shows coming up around the area. In fact, quite a few. Let's see. What do we got? Coming up. This Friday, June 12th, at Wren's Den, Suicide Forest with Mortalizer and Spectral Decay. Then, on Saturday the 13th, at the Launchpad, Sarihuero, Anesthesia, Sea Lord, and Lifer. Also, DJ Pandemonium. And June 14th, Sunday, at Ambrosia. Just up there on Lomas. You can kind of dig around for the address. Just saw another one here. I'm going to take a look at it in a second. Anyways. Alright, so it'll be Yama, The Beauty and Death, Thrall, and Dope Whore. And see June 16th up in Santa Fe at Desert Dogs, Grave Ripper with Distorted Evil and Ethereal Moon. And back down in Albuquerque on the 19th at Wren's Den, Vile Rains with Cerberus, Stygian Rot, and Visions of Fire. And Santa Fe on June 23rd, Contusion and Dispossessed are coming through. They'll be playing with Dysphotic and Hot Wolf. And on the 25th, down here in Albuquerque at Wren's Den, Heracleon with Distorted Evil and Inferno Antichrist. Futilitarian is going to be playing at the Launchpad with Suspended Distances and Crushed on the 26th of June. And I'm going to move into July since we're here. All right. It's not full order, but we'll get there. All right. July 3rd at the Launchpad, Gnome Stomper with Death Destroyer, Blue Heron, and Warbell. Then the night before at Sister Bar, it's going to be Chemist with Necrofire and Wretched. And let's see who else. Brad Mantz coming on June 20th to Sister. Or no, that's just a flashback show. Ah, rats. Okay, anyways, moving on down the way. Let's see, at Rensden, July 2nd, Yulketsa, Nocturne, Spectral Decay, and Retina will be playing. And, oh yeah, July 2nd, for you folks out in Gallup, Mortal Technique's going to be out there. We're at Wowie's Event Center. All right, and that's going to do that for now. I'm going to get back into the music because I'm tired of talking and you're tired of hearing me. So, kick it off. Got some of that new Dimmu Borgir with the track Ascent. 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

Bluedust Nord there with the Choir of the Dead off of their album The Work Which Transforms God. Before that, we heard Odraza with Svit Opoviadaksi. Opoviadaksi. Yeah. Off of their album Rezeshom. Before that, we heard Aslake Gud from Dodheimsgard of a Krona Til Kong. And before that, Hundrepressed from Hellripper for their the most recent album, Koronok. And we started off with a new track from Dimmu Borgir. That is Ascent off of the new album, Grand Serpent Rising, which released 2 weeks ago, a couple weeks ago, last week, I don't remember. It's been a while. Okay, and I also think the heat is melting my brain just a little. All right, a few things going on. I'm not going to do all of the month, just a couple of these. All right, this Friday, Suicide Forest, Mortalizer, and Spectral Decay are going to be playing at Wren's Den. Then, on Saturday the 13th at the Launchpad, it'll be Sarihuero, Anesthesia, Lifer, and Sea Lord. And on the 14th at Ambrosia, it'll be Yama with the Beauty and Death, Thrall, and Dope Whore. Yeah, let's see if I can figure out this one. Oh, this one goes down a little further. All right. We'll wait on that one. All right. Here we go. June 16th in Santa Fe at Desert Dogs. Grave Ripper with Distorted Evil and Ethereal Moon. And then June 19th at Wren's Den, Vile Rains with Cerberus, Stygian Rot, and Vision of Fire. And getting there. All right. On the 23rd up in Santa Fe at which one is this at? Tumbleroot. Contusion and Dispossessed will be playing with Dysphotic and Hot Wolf. Then on the 25th at Wren's Den, Heracleon with Distorted Evil and Inferno Antichrist, as well as Iodine. That'll be at Wren's Den. Then on, when is this, the 26th, Futilitarian is going to be playing at the Launchpad with Suspended Distances and Crushed. And then at Ambrosia on June 30th, Cave Dweller, Heisenberg, Cut by Shards, Narcotic Asphyxiation, Dope Horror, and Syzygy. And that one's going to be at Ambrosia on the 30th. All right, let's get back into the music. Played some of this last week, and I'm going to play some more now. A new Azaghal album, Necrohelios, and there's this track off of it. Yakatoa Tokse Kuloven Kun. 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
1: Oh, and it's now 1 a.m. on this Thursday morning, evening, whatever it is for you. And you are listening to Tombstone Rock here in KUNM 89.9 FM. Let's see. What are we just here? Bringer of Terror from Funeral Mist for the album Devilry. For that, heard Storm of Satan's Fire from Niflheim of their self-titled album. And before that, Der Maulwurf. Maulwurf? Title track to the album by Cannon Fever. And we started off with a new track from Azaghal and their new album, Necrohelios. And that was Yatak. Yo Katua Tokse Kuleven Kun. Finish. All finished to me. And yeah, that was pretty much what rounded out that last set. Show's coming up this Friday, June 12th at Randstad Suicide Forest, Mortalizer and Spectral Decay. Then the following night, June 13th, Saturday at the Launchpad, Sarihueto, Anesthesia, Lifer, and Sea Lord. Then on the 14th at Ambrosia, Yama, the Beauty in Death, Thrall, and Dopor. Then June 16th up in Santa Fe, Grave Ripper, Distorted Evil and Ethereal Moon at Desert Dogs. And let's see what else. Contusion and Dispossessed will be playing with Despotic and Hot Wolf up at Tumble Root Brewery on June 23rd. And that's up in Santa Fe. And Heracleon will be at Ren's Den with Distorted Evil, Inferno Antichrist, and Iodine on the 25th. The following night, June 26th, at the Launchpad, Futilitarian was Suspended, Distances, and Crushed. And where are we at? Yeah, June 30th at Ambrosia. Let's see, Dave Cave Dweller with Cut by Shards, Heisenberg, Narcotic Asphyxiation, Syzygy, and Dopor. Looks like rounds out that lineup. Moving into July, Chemist is going to be at Sister Bar with Necrofire and Wretched. And that's on when? July 2nd. Also July 2nd, but over at Rensden is going to be Yolketza with Spectral Decay, Nocturne, and Retina. July 2nd, out in Gallup, it's going to be Immortal Technique at Wowie's Event Center. Then July 3rd at the Launchpad, Gnome Stomper with Death Destroyer, Blue Heron, and what else? Warbell. All right. One more. We'll see if we can get this. All right. July 8th at somewhere. Rensden? Yeah. Claybirds with My Friend, My Urn, Laughing Dog, Gasm and Stale Fish. All right. I'm going to get back into the music. What do I got? A little bit of Vreed, followed by get some Destroyer 666 and maybe some Grave Desecrator in. See where we go from there. 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And here's The Skies Turn Black from Vreed.

0: Yeah, it was some lead injector with track chains. Let's see what I had before that. Cut the cord from Necrot off a lifeless birth. Before that, Lago with a song from their album Vigil, and that is Kingdom Without Pulse. We heard Volcano from Crocell off of their album Swarm of Insects. And let's see, before that, Grave Desecrator with Sign of Doom. And we also had some Destroyer 666 with a song from Unchain the Wolves, and that was Australian and Antichrist. Before that, yeah, we heard Vreed with Flammen off of The Skies Turn Black. Little less than 20 minutes to go for the rest of the show this week. So thanks for tuning in, thanks for listening, and thanks for your support. We are supported by you, the listener. So if you want to go back, listen to this show, or catch anything else on a repeat or something you miss here on KUNM, you can go to KUNM.org and find it in the two-week archive. Just pull up date, time, and there you go. All right. I'll give you a couple shows that are coming up, and then let's see what I can fit in on the way out. Let's just get you through the week here. And this Friday, June 12th at Ren's Den, Suicide Forest is coming through. They'll be playing with Mortalizer and Spectral Decay. Then on the 13th at the Launchpad, Sarihuero, Anesthesia, Sea Lord, and Lifer, as well as DJ Pandemonium. June 14th at Ambrosia, which is up on Lomas, just east of Washington. Anyways, it's going to be Yama with The Beauty and Death, Thrall, and Dopor. Then June 16th at Desert Dogs, it's going to be Grave Ripper, Distorted Evil, and Ethereal Moon. Yeah, that one's up in Santa Fe. And yeah, we'll just kick it with that one. Oh, man. That one's also on a Wednesday. All right. Okay. I haven't gone out with this in a while. I haven't played this in a while. I'm going to do some Exit 13, give you some Battalion of Saints, maybe some Peter and the Test Tube Babies and Blitz. All right. 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

0: Little bit of MDC taking us out there with This Blood's For You, Up in Millions of Damn Christians. Before that, we heard Peter and the Test Tube Babies with Banned from the Pubs. And Someone's Gonna Die from the Blitz. We also heard Second Coming from Battalion of Saints and started off that set with Societally Provoked Genocidal Contemplation from Exit 13. Don't Spare the Green Love. All right. Thanks for tuning in. You've been listening to Tombstone Rock here on KUNM 89.9 FM. I'm your host, the Mad Cow. And I go by other names as well. I hope to see you out and about. If you see me out there, say hi. And, stay safe, everybody. We'll be back next Wednesday from 11 p.m. to 2 a.m. And every Wednesday, those times. All right. Until next week, stay safe, stay sane, stay cool. Go see a show. See some live local bands and buy some merch. Support your local scene. All right. We'll catch you next Wednesday. Stick around for the mainstream.
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0: crashing.
1: Legend has it that Mohawk singer Logan Stotts wrote his first songs on a guitar that he found in a dumpster. And he's even gone on the record to say multiple times that music is the medicine that found him, not the other way around. I'm glad that it happened, no matter how you look at it. And I'm loving his newest single, Rain, Water, and Whiskey, a great track to get us into this hour on the mainstream. Of course, I'm Brett Mabee, and as I do 7 days a week, 3 hours a day, I'm coming to you from the Seneca Nation's Allegheny Territory. If you're joining me for the first time, I'm pretty confident that you're going to find something that you like here that'll keep you coming back for more. One of the greatest compliments that I could ever receive is that the mainstream reminds people, particularly older listeners who know better anyway, that the mainstream reminds them of a better day in radio when things were a little bit more fresh and exciting. And let's face it, we could all use a little excitement these days. So we'll be hearing from the likes of Candace Hoyes, a new one to get into the library from Anishinaabe singer Daniel Monkman, who records his Zoon. In addition to Beth Bambara in this block, but not before this quirky song that I'm absolutely in love with right now. Released May 22nd, The Death of Cool is the latest album from Daphne Parker Powell, and I think you're going to enjoy the title track, which I submit to you for consideration and approval in the rotation this hour on the mainstream.

Tori Moi and Benjamin Gibbard's Hollywood on the mainstream. We also heard Beth Bombara's Walking in the Dark single, and it was Daphne Parker Powell's The Death of Cool. That's right. Miles Davis told us decades ago about the birth of cool, and it's going to take somebody equally cool like Daphne to tell us about its demise. If you're just now joining, I'm Brett Mabee, and I'm excited that you can spend, even if it's just a couple minutes with me, as we listen to music together. So whether you're tuned in from your home, your office, or your car, or any other sundry means, stick around, as the mainstream is just getting going. It's hard to believe we're already at the 3-year anniversary of the show, and I just want to take this quick opportunity to thank you for your support, whether you're just now finding this great musical assortment or if you've been a listener since day one. It means the world to me, and cheers to another couple 3-year patches or decades or cheers. Before the hour's up, we'll be hearing from the Anamaros, also one from Julie Byrne in this block. Before going any further, let me introduce this next one. It's from the award-winning soprano, producer, songwriter, filmmaker, and archivist, Candace Hoyes. She's noted in Carnegie Hall's timeline of African-American music for scholarship that merges creativity with critical analysis. It's the title track of her Pink Clouds project that is whisking us away on the mainstream. Do you know?

I checked out this and a whole lot more with my friends in the comments at Native Voice 1, Native American Radio Network. But before this block is split, we're going to hear from Montreal, Mr. Rose.

0: from her the land, the water, and the sky. Enjoy Blue. And don't touch that dial. There's plenty more great music on the main street.
1: 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You've got a perfect woman. She treats you right.
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Although Gail Ann Dorsey is best known as the longtime bassist for David Bowie's backing band, she actually has collaborated with an astonishing range of artists, from everyone including Brian Ferry and Boy George, the Indigo Girls, Gwen Stefani, Charlie Watts, and so much more. That's her newest single, It Takes All Kinds to Make a World. A great reminder as we get into this hour of incredible music on the mainstream. That could only mean one thing. I'm Brett Mabee, and right now I'm signing into the mainstream studio, excited to be bringing you a hand-picked playlist to keep you coming back for more. As a matter of fact, we'll be hearing from the Toronto blues singer Samantha Martin and Delta Sugar, their take on a band classic. Also, new music from Take 4, one from Luiseno singer-songwriter Janelle Manoa in this block. But our first new addition comes to us from More More and Celeste. They teamed up for this take on The Cure's 1987 classic, Like Heaven. Created for a 2026 film soundtrack, I humbly submit this for your consideration and approval this hour on the mainstream.

From Louis Sagnol artist Janelle Monoa's Howls from Deep in the Woods, It's Body Down, bringing the first block to an end on the mainstream. We also heard 070 Shake with Jacob Molrad. It was their collaboration Arms, and it was more and Celeste take on The Cure's Like Heaven that we officially got into the library for the first time this hour. If you're just now joining, I'm Brett Mabee, and I'm excited that we can spend a little musical time together. As always, if you do have to step away from listening, get caught back up at mainstreamradio.net. And if you're a professional singer-songwriter, consider sending your tracks in for the rotation. 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Box 252, Salamanca, New York, 14779. A lot of great music up before this hour's through, including one from Mi'kmaq singer Quinn Bonnell. Later on, British artist Vivi Brown. Also some Paul McCartney in this block, but we're going to kick things off with a song that I was mentioning Samantha Martin, the powerful blues singer from Toronto, did with her band Delta Sugar on the new live album A Beautiful Buzz. It's their take on The Shape I'm In, a late 60s classic from the band on the mainstream. Masaronon da Jake.

Royal Otis's newest single, Sweet Hallelujah, came out April 10th. It premiered as BBC Radio 1's hottest record in the world. It also features some Indian tablas played by Otis himself, and it's a lyrically goodbye love letter. A great track to kick off our hour on the mainstream. I'm Brett Mabee, Nyaw Escano. I'm thankful you're well, and I hope there are good minds everywhere across our beautiful Mother Earth today. Good vibes are in short supply, or so it seems anyway. So I want to do my small part in helping to raise the vibrations across the world with some great music. As always, you're invited to stick around for this musical adventure, as we'll be listening to music from the likes of Powhatan singer-songwriter and former WWE superstar Mickey James. In fact, we'll have a country-ish block before the hour's up. Later on, 80s legend Bonnie Tyler and one of her more recent releases, a new one from singer-songwriter Jeremy Parkin. So stick around for a great new indigenous artist to be introducing into the rotation. Sim Sheehan and Suk Piak singer and jazz composer Chantel Ducart before this block is through. And right now, it's a 2026 single from Cigarettes After Sex, released April 17th for your consideration and approval. Enjoy this sneak peek of an upcoming full-length project. It's Twizzler on the mainstream.

from Simshian and Sukpyok singer Chantel Dukart's latest album, Chantel and the Dukes of Art. It's Molly Mine, bringing that block to an end on a blue note kind of way on the mainstream. We also heard Thundercat and Willow teaming up for Thunder Wave, a part of Thundercat's latest album, and it was Cigarettes After Sex's newest single, Twizzler, that we officially introduced into the rotation for the first time. I'm Brett Mabee, and of course, we're well into the hour already. If you do want to get caught back up, head on over to mainstreamradio.net. And there are a lot of features on the site that are worth pointing out, including information about, obviously, this show, but Gyno, my one-hour weekly Indigenous Spotlight show, the Full Moon Radio, and some other exciting collaborations that are now in the works or on the horizon. So as always, stick around, check things out, bookmark the page for digital access 24/7 from the device of your choice. In the remainder of this hour is Willie Nelson and Mickey James. Looking ahead, Kendreza, one from Bastille, and a new one from Indigenous singer-songwriter Jeremy Parker, an up-and-coming Kualin Dun First Nation singer. So stick around for more information about his newest single. Helping to lead the way to the bottom of the hour is this one from Allison Russell. She teamed up with Kara Jackson, Denisha, and Explore Pop Choir for Cold April, a great track to get us into this block on the mainstream.

At the halfway point of this hour, a quick shout out to a few friends of the show. This time around, those who are dialed in the K296 FN 101.7 FM in and around North Wrangell Island, a part of the KSTK family. And as always, stick around if you can. I don't care if you're in and out for just a minute, but I always love it when you get to spend as much time with me as possible, and I with you. That was kind of a conceited way to say that, I suppose. But regardless, spend some time with me, and let's cozy up with some of the best new music as we take on the challenge of reimagining what a mainstream music scene can look and sound like. I'll join you again after the latest from Tank and the Bangas. And don't forget, I still have yet another new one to get into the library from Jeremy Parkin, an up-and-coming indigenous singer-songwriter. The first song of this set comes to us from none other than Bastille, the London alternative pop band that was formed in 2010, but essentially, and it's really the creative world of Dan Smith. So turn it up with Blue Sky and the Painter, and stick around if you can. I'll be back with you one last time today on the mainstream.

0: rainy night, cruising through the French quarters. 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
1: Tank and the Bangas featuring Austin Brown and David Shaw with Nighttime, found on their latest album, The Last Balloon. Before that was Bonnie Tyler, Kendresa, and Bastille, who all helped us to ring in the second half. I'd stay here with you if I could, but as it is, I'm getting elbowed out of the studio, plus I'm getting a little hungry, so join me sooner than later. Don't forget, I do broadcast 7 days a week, 3 hours a day, so there's a good chance that you might be hearing from me in just a few more minutes. But if you're not and you want to hear more of the mainstream, kindly reach out to Nola Daves Moses, the distribution director at Native Voice One. Send her an email at nola@nv1.org. Taos Pueblo artist Mozart Gabriel before this hour is up. But as I was mentioning earlier, our second new addition comes to us from a Quaylen Dunn First Nation member. Jeremy Parker wrote and recorded, and I do believe released, his song Fighting all in one day, February 15th. Turn it up with his newest single, and let me know what you think about it. Be good to yourself and each other, and don't forget to get your tunes in for consideration in the rotation on the mainstream.

Hello, this is Adrian Sutherland. What jig, you know, Mr. Twig. And you're listening to Native Voice One, the Native American Radio.

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Cherokee artist Lisa LaRue is a force to be reckoned with as a multidisciplinary artist. She's known for her music, photography, graphic design, and other assorted multimedia installations. She's out with her newest project, Rematrination, and the name of the project is The Red Dress. That was the She-Her intro, getting us into this hour on the mainstream. I'm Brett Mabee, and I'm excited that you'll be joining me for some of the best new music around. Of course, I'm digging deep into the mainstream archives for some of these classics, including one from Luke Roberts and Kurt Weill. In fact, they're coming up in just a few. Later on is Sundad, one from Bleak Mystique, Louis Capaldi, Mexican Institute of Sound, and a whole lot more. And getting back to Kurt Weill and Luke Roberts. Now, I talk about Kurt all the time. Luke is a Nashville-based indie folk artist who is in the lineage of artists like Townes Van Zandt and Bonnie Prince Billy. Teaming up for the classic Love EP, Turn It Up with the title track. And don't go anywhere, we're just getting going.

I do have one humble request, and that is that there's some blues at my funeral as well. It's Travis Bolt from his Burning Bridges release on the mainstream. We also heard Triathlon's Clover, Vincent's Howard Zinn, and from Luke Roberts and Kurt Vile, it was the title track of their 2025 Classic Love EP that got us into the set. I'm Brett Mabee. Always, I look forward to hearing from you, so give me a call at 1-888-362-9970. The phone number for all things Turtle Island Tunes Full Moon Radio. Press 1 for the mainstream, 2 for Gyno, and 3 for more information about the Full Moon Radio itself. As we look ahead into the remainder of the hour, 1 for Métis singer Burke Jodwin. I also have some Native Pool Boy coming up in the second half, but more immediately is Lolo Zuai, and this one from Baby Storm. Born and raised in Yonkers, she started pursuing music seriously in 2019 and became one of the big TikTok stars. Enjoy alt disco, and I'll be back before you know it on the mainstream.

At the halfway point of this hour's listening, a shout out to friends who are dialed in the KSDP AM 830 in and around Sandpoint, Alaska. If you're just now getting here, you've missed a lot, so get caught back up a number of different ways. 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So plenty of ways to enjoy some music with me, and the audio fun is just getting going. So as always, stay in touch. Before the hour is up is one from Louis Capaldi. I'll join you again after one from my friend Alexa Dawson and her band Halion. Right now, it's one of Denver's most exciting young indie alt bands. Of course, I've featured Bleak Mystique on the mainstream for a number of years now. They're still going strong, and without further ado, it's Indie Rock Coffee Shop getting us back into this hour of music on the mainstream.

Well, I'll take you back to July 4th, 1969. I was walking around Potter's Lake with my new hippie friends while they were setting off the fireworks down at Memorial Stadium. Well, we were walking around that dark park, and there was old Billy Spears playing fiddle right on the path, and that's what this song is all about.

Young man, I was walking in the park. Evening sky lit up with patriotic fireworks. I come across old Billy playing fiddle in the dark. I felt a bolt of lightning

make a fiddle tune by watching Billy Spears. It's something that stayed with me in spite of all the years. Why, you just dance around the melody, the fiddle does the rest. When you're keeping up with Billy, you keep up with the best. When Billy played the fiddle, he could really make it sing. You could hear him in the wee hours, cut through most anything. He played it fast, he played it right, he walked

John's Fiddle Road, winding down a somewhat folky second half of that set anyway. We also heard from Burke Jodwin and Louis Capaldi, and a lot more great music during that second half. As always, I wish I could stay here with you all day. I can offer the next best thing, which is that you tune in digitally at mainstreamradio.net. But you know me, and you know that I have a great love for the magic of radio. So I always encourage you as well to check your local listings for the next time you can dial in there. And before this hour is up, we'll be hearing from Janelle Manoa, one from Molly O'Bomswin, and this one from the Mexican Institute of Sound and the Meridian Brothers, which is actually basically one man, Elvis Alvarez, a Colombian singer who blends a lot of different genres, including cumbia and psychedelic rock, even some music concrete, which influenced some of the Beatles' more experimental works in the mid-1960s. Without further ado, turn it up with El Campeón.

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0: Good morning. Never mind the ceasefire. The U.S. attacked Iran, and President Trump said it's because Iran is taking too long to negotiate. The Secretary of Defense talked of negotiating with bombs. It's Morning Edition from NPR News. What makes lawmakers reluctant to approve a surveillance law? I'm Leila Fadel.
1: And I'm Steve Inskeep. The rule authorized spying overseas. Congress was close to renewing it until the president chose an inexperienced intelligence chief. Also, SpaceX plans for an IPO. And the World Cup starts today. We meet the captain for Team USA. And we teach you how to talk about soccer. Terms like nutmeg and parking the bus. The founding fathers could hardly have imagined such language. They took on writing a Declaration of Independence on this day, June 11th, in 1776. Pursue happiness. The news is next.
2: Live from NPR News in Washington, I'm Korva Coleman. The U.S. has carried out airstrikes against Iran for a second night in a row. Iran says it has responded by firing on U.S. military sites in Kuwait, Bahrain, and Jordan. The Pentagon says the U.S. operation started early today in the Strait of Hormuz. 4 hours later, the Pentagon said the attacks were over. President Trump has complained that Iran is taking too long to negotiate a deal. He also said yesterday more attacks were coming if Iran did not reach an agreement. 3 Indian sailors have died after U.S. forces fired on the vessel they were aboard in the Gulf of Oman. India says this is the third vessel crewed by Indian sailors that the U.S. has targeted in recent days. NPR's Dia Hadid has more.
3: In the most serious incident, U.S. Central Command said it had disabled an oil tanker in the Gulf of Oman. The Palau flag set abello. It said the vessel was attempting to transport oil from Iran in violation of an American blockade. It was unclear if U.S. forces made any attempt to rescue the distressed sailors or seek help for them. The Indian Foreign Ministry said in a statement that Omani rescue crews saved 21 sailors from the vessel. Another 3 sailors died. The Indian Foreign Ministry also summoned the American diplomat Jason Meeks to lodge a protest over the targeting of the ship. Millions of Indian nationals work in the Gulf, while thousands work as commercial sailors in the Gulf area. At least 12 Indian nationals have died or gone missing in the latest Mideast war. Dia Hadid, NPR News.
2: Analysts are reviewing yesterday's report on consumer inflation. Consumer prices were up in May a little more than 4% compared to a year ago. NPR's Scott Horsley says it's mostly due to fuel costs.
4: Gas prices have risen sharply in the months since the U.S. and Israel launched their war with Iran. AAA says the average price of gas today is about $4.13 a gallon. That's up about $1.15 since the war began. And energy prices were the biggest driver of inflation in both April and May.
2: NPR's Scott Horsley reporting. We're just hours away from the opening of the World Cup. NPR's Ada Peralta reports the world's biggest sporting event kicks off in Mexico City amid tension and celebration.
5: In Mexico, football is a religion, so the city is plastered with billboards featuring the country's soccer stars, and it feels like everyone is wearing soccer jerseys, including the baby Jesus at the Metropolitan Cathedral. But the city is also tense because one of the country's teachers' unions has set up a protest camp just outside the main fan zone. They, along with other protest groups, have warned they may try to march toward the legendary Estadio Azteca, where the opening match will take place. In the month-long tournament, Mexico and Canada will host 26 matches. Beginning tomorrow, the U.S. will host 78 games. Mexico will face off with South Africa for the opening match. Ada Peralta, NPR News, Mexico City.
2: This is NPR. The National Park Service has reviewed the arch President Trump wants to build near the Lincoln Memorial in Washington, D.C. The assessment says workers could construct the arch, working 20 hours a day over 3 years. It would be 250 feet tall. Critics say the arch is a vanity project for Trump, and it's too close to the entrance to Arlington National Cemetery. The co-founder of Microsoft, Bill Gates, testified behind closed doors with the House Oversight Committee yesterday. Lawmakers questioned him about late sex offender Jeffrey Epstein. In prepared remarks, Gates said he never witnessed or knew about any of Epstein's crimes. The artificial intelligence company OpenAI says accounts linked to China use the company's chatbot, ChatGPT, to fan online criticism of data centers in the U.S. NPR's Shannon Bond has more.
6: OpenAI says the accounts were likely run by a private Chinese tech company working for provincial government clients in China. Posing as Americans on social media, they posted AI-generated comments and images highlighting electricity costs associated with data centers. OpenAI's lead investigator, Ben Nimmo, says the campaign followed a familiar playbook.
7: This looks like a classic example of a foreign influence operation jumping onto the bandwagon of a genuine and pre-existing domestic debate and trying to manipulate it by using fake accounts posing as Americans.
6: OpenAI says the social media posts didn't get much traction, and it has banned the accounts from using ChatGPT. Shannon Bond, NPR News.
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0: It's Morning Edition from NPR News. I'm Steve Inskeep.
1: And I'm Leila Fadel. Good morning. The U.S. unleashed another round of airstrikes against Iran Wednesday night.
0: President Trump said Iran was taking, quote, too long to negotiate. Iran has responded with its own fire that it says was directed at U.S. military bases. In a moment, we will talk with a general who once commanded U.S. forces in the region. We begin with the facts on the ground.
1: NPR's Greg Myrie is in Tel Aviv and joins me now. Good morning, Greg.
2: Hi, Leila.
1: Okay, so the ceasefire broken. It's the second straight night of U.S. attacks. What do we know?
2: Yeah, the U.S. targeted several sites along Iran's coast. These were military facilities in and around the Strait of Hormuz. These are the places where Iran fires missiles and drones at ships in the Gulf and neighboring Arab countries. U.S. Central Command said the U.S. operation began a little after midnight here in the region, and it lasted for nearly 4 hours. Now, toward the end of that, President Trump spoke with Fox News, said the U.S. had fired 49 Tomahawk missiles. There were also jet fighter planes involved. And he said this was taking place was because, as we just noted, Iran was taking too long to negotiate.
1: Okay, so at this point, is it headed for a resumption of a full-scale war?
2: Yeah, I'd hate to make a sort of definitive call on that right now, but this began a couple weeks ago with regular shooting incidents, and now we're seeing a significant fire in both directions. Just to recap the president this week, on Monday he told Iran and Israel to stop trading missile fire. He said he was close to a deal with Iran to end the war. Then an Iranian drone took down a U.S. Apache helicopter. Now we've had two consecutive nights of the U.S. and Iran trading fire. And Trump is saying

0: the U.S. and Iran trading fire, and Trump is saying more will be coming tonight if Iran doesn't reach a deal. So we're definitely moving up the escalation ladder.
1: Now, Iran has responded both nights with its own attacks. What are we learning about those strikes?
0: Yeah, Iran's Revolutionary Guard Corps said it fired on 18 U.S. sites in the region. It specifically named U.S. military bases in Kuwait and Bahrain and Jordan. So far, no reports of damage or casualties. And these three countries all have a sizable U.S. military presence, and we've seen Iran target them repeatedly.
1: President Trump also said the U.S. was helping oil tankers slip past the Iranian blockade in the Strait of Hormuz. How significant is that?
0: Yeah, Trump described this as a secret mission that began last month and has helped more than 200 ships go through the strait.
2: Do you know we've been taking out millions of barrels of oil? Nobody knows it. You know who doesn't know about it? Iran until right now.
0: Well, that's probably not accurate. You know, this was not all that secret. Ship monitoring groups have been tracking oil tankers. There have been multiple media reports. And even by Trump's own account here, we're talking fewer than 10 ships a day. And remember, before the war, 100 ships or more a day were going through the strait.
1: Now, the U.S. has its own naval blockade. What's happening there?
0: Yeah, Central Command said the U.S. fired and disabled a tanker near the Strait of Hormuz as it was attempting to transport oil from Iran. Second day in a row this has happened. But here's the broader point. The U.S. is trying to get oil tankers from friendly Arab countries out of the Gulf and block ships going to and from Iran. If you add up the numbers, they seem to be in the U.S. favor. But overall, we're still talking about a relatively small number compared to the pre-war shipping traffic.
1: NPR's Greg Myrie in Tel Aviv. Thank you, Greg.
0: Sure thing, Layla.
3: General Joseph Votel is on the line. Before his retirement, he led the U.S. Central Command, which covers the region, including Iran, and he is now at the Washington-based Middle East Institute. General, good morning. Welcome back.
4: Good morning, Steve. Good to be with you.
3: Are we simply back at war?
4: I don't think we've returned to full-scale operations, but I think the actions over the last 72 hours show that the conflict is actually becoming a little more unstable, where exchanges are more routine and thus more dangerous. So the ceasefire is no longer, kind of the stabilizing mechanism that it was earlier in the conflict, and it's not really a break on escalation. And of course, direct U.S. and Iranian strikes are now becoming normalized, which lowers the threshold and gives the opportunity for greater escalation.
3: Some of the earlier U.S. strikes would seem to fit a pattern that's normal in a ceasefire. The U.S. feels Iran does something, so they strike back in what they say is a proportional way. That's kind of normal. But in the last 24 hours, this seems to have escalated in a different way, General, because we have the president saying we are striking them because we don't like how they're negotiating. They're taking too much time. We have Secretary Hegseth talking about negotiating with bombs. If you were still at Central Command and you heard that your civilian bosses wanted to, quote, negotiate with bombs, what advice would you give them?
4: Well, certainly there are still a lot of targets left in Iran that we could go after. But clearly I think what we would want to focus on is on Iran's ability to interact and interdict activities in the Straits of Hormuz. So certainly we'd go after coastal missile defense sites. We'd go after command and control locations. We'd go after ground control stations. We'd go after the Iranian Republican Guard Navy capabilities in terms of their fast boats they can use for mining, and really try to disrupt that. And I think in order to send a broader message, if this is the approach we're taking to the regime, I think you actually have to go deeper. I think one of the things we've seen in the last 24 hours is that these Tomahawk strikes, some of these were impacting relatively close to Tehran, which again is really focused on sending a very, very clear message. So there's a lot of things we can do, but my concern would be mostly on their ability to, create an unsafe environment in the Straits of Hormuz.
3: No, well, let's talk about that. Iran says it has responded by firing at U.S. military bases. Does it strike you that Iran still has tremendous capability that it could deploy?
4: No, I'm not particularly struck by that. I mean, I think we certainly have done a lot of damage to the things that we know and we could see. But certainly, Iran has had years and decades to prepare for this, so has a lot of that stuff

0: protected. So the ability of them to roll that out. What I am kind of continued to be surprised by is by Iran's efforts to horizontally escalate this. A feature of all this is that U.S. bases and the partners, our partners across the region, are really all remain under the threat envelope, and Iran is trying to demonstrate that there are real costs for them if they continue their support to the United States.
1: When you say horizontally escalate, I want to define that. You're saying in terms of the map, Iran is willing to spread this out, spread
0: That's
1: the
0: right.
1: pain to their neighbors.
0: That's
1: and
0: right.
1: that has surprised you as
0: That's
1: how
0: right.
1: far they're willing
0: Bahrain,
1: to go.
0: Bahrain, Jordan, Kuwait. Yes, absolutely.
1: Do you have to, if you're the United States, think seriously about the concerns of those allies and not getting them in too much trouble as you escalate?
0: Well, of course, we have to always take into consideration the risk to our partners. They base us, they support us, they do all kinds of things for us. So that has to be a consideration. That said, we're kind of where we are right now. So we're going to have to work closely with our partners as we do this. I think the fortunate thing is that our defenses have been pretty effective so far. Our defenses and their defenses, our Gulf partner defenses have been pretty effective in defending against these drone and missile threats.
1: Just one other thing, you've got about 10 seconds left. If you're going to negotiate with bombs, does it seem that the United States will also have to escalate considerably to get to the point where the Iranian leaders would care?
0: I think that's right. I mean, we will have to demonstrate pain to the leadership. They have to absorb what's going on.
1: General Votel, thanks so much.
0: Great. Good to be with you, Steve.
1: Retired General Joseph Votel, former head of U.S. Central Command.
2: The trial of the man accused of setting the fire that ultimately became the Palisades fire is underway in Los Angeles. Steve Futterman, who was in the courtroom, reports that two very different views were presented by the prosecution and defense during opening statements on Wednesday.
3: The prosecution case is straightforward. Government attorneys say 29-year-old Jonathan Rinderknecht was lonely, agitated, angry at the world. He was also a bit obsessed with fire, repeatedly listening to this French rap song.
4: J'ai pas dormi, j'ai qu'une barre, j'ai l'impression que j'ai nulle part, je me sens pas comme la plupart.
3: The performer sings about general despair. This is the Jonathan Rinderknecht that prosecutors said in opening statements intentionally set a fire minutes into the new year on January 1st, 2025. That fire would eventually smolder underground and a week later resurface as the deadly Palisades fire. The prosecution told jurors Rinderknecht was the only one in the area where the fire started. On the other side, the defense, in its opening statement, agreed that Rinderknecht was in the area when the fire began, but it had a much different explanation about why he was there. Defense attorney Steve Haney said his client wanted to see New Year's Eve fireworks, and that was also the defense's explanation for the cause of the fire, errant fireworks. When the first key witness, Bureau of Alcohol, Tobacco, Firearms, and Explosives Special Agent Michael Montevadani took the stand, he read from exchanges just days before the fire between Rinderknecht and ChatGPT. Rinderknecht was upset with his parents and with a woman he had a previous relationship with. In one exchange, he says, "Why am I angry all the time? There is like this pressure on me to do something." Defense attorney Haney says the prosecution is trying to make his client look awful to the jury.
5: I don't believe the evidence will show that he was obsessed with fire and that this was some type of act of rebellion. I just don't think that the government's going to be able to establish that at trial. They'll try hard to make Jonathan look as negative as they possibly can because they don't have any evidence of arson.
3: The biggest battle in this trial, however, is likely to be over the cause of the fire. The prosecution continues to say it was arson. The defense continues to say it was fireworks. Testimony continues today. If found guilty, Rinderknecht faces up to 45 years in prison. For NPR News, I'm Steve Futterman in Los Angeles.
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1: 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I'm Leila Fadel.
2: And I'm Steve Inskeep. The United States opens its run in the World Cup with a game tomorrow in Los Angeles. And the man wearing the captain's armband is Tim Ream, a defender who's coming to the end of a long career. NPR's Becky Sullivan has his story.
3: Tim Ream isn't afraid of microphones or reporters or TV cameras. No matter the prompt, he's always ready with an articulate and thoughtful response. So the other day, it was a bit out of the ordinary for him to be speechless.
4: I am not sure what to say.
3: U.S. men's national team head coach Mauricio Pochettino had just announced that Ream would be the team captain in this World Cup.
4: This is more than a dream, you know, come true.
3: Ream is the grizzled veteran of this U.S. national team. These days, his blonde hair is always pulled back into a man bun. At 38, he's nearly 7 years older than the next oldest guy on the team. That gives him a level of experience and maturity, his coach says, that made him an obvious choice for captain.
5: He's amazing, no? He's so lucky that to have a player like him with his personality and his character involved and helping the
4: U.S. I'm not sure what to say.
3: U.S. men's national team head coach Mauricio Pochettino had just announced that Ream would be the team captain in this World Cup.
4: This is more than a dream, you know, come true.
3: Ream is the grizzled veteran of this U.S. national team. These days, his blonde hair is always pulled back into a man bun. At 38, he's nearly 7 years older than the next oldest guy on the team. That gives him a level of experience and maturity, his coach says, that made him an obvious choice for captain.
5: He's amazing, no? He's so lucky that to have a player like him with his personality and his character involved and helping the young players and the players also that have less experience.
3: Ream grew up in St. Louis, surrounded by family who played. He's old enough to remember the 1994 World Cup, the last time the U.S. hosted the tournament, as he recalled on a U.S. soccer podcast last year.
6: It was always, you know, at 7, 8, 9, oh, like, it'd be great, and you're in the backyard, and you're playing what we called at the time was World Cup, and you're crossing a ball in from a corner, and it's like the last kick of the game, and you're in your backyard and trying to finish the playoff.
3: In 2010, he was drafted by the New York Red Bulls, and soon enough, he was making his presence as a defender known, as heard here on ESPN.
7: Donovan's got an empty net. Can he get it there? Donovan! Cleared by Ream! He didn't put enough pace on it. Tim Ream made a huge play.
3: Before long, England came calling. He played for Bolton, then Fulham, London's oldest professional soccer club. Meanwhile, for the U.S. national team, Ream had his first call-up in 2010, but he got passed over for the 2014 World Cup team. Then the U.S. failed to qualify for the tournament in 2018. Still, Ream never lost sight of that dream.
8: Tim is an amazing American story of perseverance.
3: Greg Berhalter was coach of the national team at the time. It was his job to evaluate all of the American talent. Ream was playing so well, he said last week, that it forced his hand.
8: You know, the type of games he was playing were very physical games. You know, they had big strikers and it was somewhat difficult. But as his team got promoted and moved to the Premier League, you started to see the best of Tim Ream. You know, he put himself in a position where we couldn't leave him off the team.
3: At the 22 World Cup in Qatar, Ream started all four U.S. games. He was 35 then, a dad of three. Already the steady veteran presence anchoring what was then a very young U.S. team. Now, 4 years later, all of them have grown together.
6: It's like watching my kids. Like you watch them and you speak to them and you're kind of having the same conversations that you're having with your 11 and your 9-year-old and your 6-year-old. But then at the same time, it's like they're a little bit more grown up, but then they start to really grow up. And it teaches you how to just be, right? And be the person that they need.
3: U.S. goalkeeper Chris Brady is 22 years old. He was only 6 when Ream turned pro. He says he could tell from his very first call-up that Ream was a leader.
9: Off the field, I think it's clear, like, he's the guy people look up to. Like, he's the guy who's been there, done that. And he's the guy with all the experience.
3: Ream has since moved back to the States. He now plays for Charlotte FC, where he was recently asked, has he thought much about this possibly being his last season of professional soccer?
10: We'll see what happens after. I'm solely focused on the here and now, the World Cup, and then finishing the year out, and then we see what happens.
3: When Pochettino named Ream captain, he was clear to say this wasn't a guarantee that Ream would start for the U.S. or even that he'd play. But it is almost certain that Ream will see the field tomorrow when the U.S. takes on Paraguay in their World Cup opener. Becky Sullivan, NPR News, Los Angeles.
1: After hearing about the Team USA soccer captain, some of us might fall into the same trap as the original Ted Lasso character. Jason Sudeikis played an American football coach who takes a job with an English soccer team. Here he is in a 2013 NBC commercial.
11: They're going to play hard for all four quarters, okay?
12: Two halves.
11: What's that?
12: Two halves.
11: Okay, halves.
2: If you're going to a watch party and don't want to sound like that, we have a guide to the lingo. And we'll start with an easy one. Is it soccer or football?
13: When football or soccer was in its infancy and was played in English private schools, and to differentiate it from rugby football, they'd call it soccer.
2: Hmm.
1: Tom Lutz is a sports editor for The Guardian, US.
13: So actually, if you're saying soccer, some people may say you're being an idiot, but actually, you may be being more genuine than the average fan.
1: What about the dreaded offside rule? And note that I said offside, not offsides.
13: When the ball is played through to an attacker, you need to have at least two people between you and the goal. And that can be a defender and a goalkeeper, two defenders.
1: Now, you might be frustrated by players throwing themselves to the ground. Just don't call it flopping, which Lutz says is more commonly used in basketball.
13: Diving, I'd say, is used more in soccer. I mean, it's kind of simulating like you've been fouled when you perhaps haven't been. If you want to kind of try and win a foul and you've been barely touched, you kind of dive to the ground, pretend you're in agony.
2: Oh, it hurts so much. Now let's take it up a level and throw in some of the game's more colorful terms, like squeaky bum time.
13: That is towards the end of the game, it's close and you're nervous about whether your team is going to win or not. And that comes from the legendary Man United manager, one of the greatest coaches of all time, Sir Alex Ferguson.
2: Fans squirming in their plastic stadium seats would make them squeak.
1: Another phrase you may hear is nutmeg.
13: Nutmeg is when you put the ball between a defender's legs. So you're running at them, you knock the ball between their legs and then run around the other side and carry on running. And it's kind of seen as being a nice little bit of skill. It's also seen as humiliating the opposing defender.
1: There's also parking the bus.
13: When you're trying not to concede a goal and you just put all your defenders in front of the goal, it's like parking a bus in front of the goal mouth.
2: The goal mouth. Anyway, go on.
1: Sounds like the perfect play for squeaky bum time. This is NPR News.
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0: Live from NPR News in Washington, I'm Dave Mattingly. Hours after President Trump said Iran was taking too long to negotiate an end to the war, Central Command says American forces hit Iranian military targets for a second night. The president tells Fox News the latest attacks included 49 Tomahawk missiles. Federal prosecutors are bringing charges against 8 people accused of threatening administrators and others at the University of Michigan. Beenish Ahmed with Michigan Public says the charges stem from alleged threats to convince the university to cut ties with Israel.
1: The indictment describes actions the defendants allegedly took against several unnamed victims, including littering shrouded and broken baby dolls across the lawn of one victim and spray painting expletives and throwing jars full of a noxious chemical into the home of another. 6 of the defendants are current or former University of Michigan students. The indictment says the goal was to get the university and other businesses to sever perceived ties to Israel. The defendants face charges of conspiracy to transmit a threat, destruction of property, and witness tampering. The indictment also includes encrypted messages and social media posts prosecutors say were used by defendants to plan and boast of these and other actions. For NPR News, I'm Beenish Ahmed in Detroit.
0: This is NPR News.
2: This is Bird Note. In American democracy, elected officials work for the people. With the nonprofit American Bird Conservancy, Hardy Kern takes action for birds by helping people reach out to lawmakers at every level of government.
3: They can only act on the information that they are given by the people that they represent. So if they're not hearing anything from their constituents about how important bird conservation is, or the Endangered Species Act, or habitat preservation, then they don't know what they need to do. They don't know that that's something that their constituents care about.
2: Hardy says just a few minutes of effort can go a long way.
3: It only takes 5 or 10 calls for something to be flagged for them as important and for a staffer to start running it up the chain and say, this is something that we're hearing about. Even if you pick just one thing every month, even just one thing a year and say, this is important to me. I'm going to speak up about it. I'm going to send an email. I'm going to make a call. That is going to make a difference because wildlife can't speak for itself. It's up to us to do that.
2: Learn more about legislative actions that support bird conservation in season 8 of our long-form show, Bring Birds Back. 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I'm Joni Franklin.

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1: 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I'm Steve Inskeep.
2: And I'm Leila Fadel. Good morning. One of the U.S.'s key spy tools is scheduled to expire tomorrow. It seemed like there was a deal last week for Congress to extend it for 3 years. Then President Trump nominated a housing agency director and self-described Twitter philanthropist to serve as acting director of national intelligence. Bill Pulte's appointment blew up the possible deal. NPR congressional reporter Eric McDaniel has been following all this, and he joins me now. Good morning, Eric.
3: Howdy.
2: So why did Bill Pulte's appointment have such a big impact on these spy power negotiations?
3: Look, a bipartisan group of lawmakers have always been concerned about this spy tool. It's called Section 702 of the Foreign Intelligence Surveillance Act and how it has been used to peruse Americans' electronic communications, all without a court warrant. And then came Pulte. President Trump named Bill Pulte, who's used his current post at the Federal Housing Finance Agency to undermine people the president sees as his enemies. That includes then Fed Chair Jerome Powell and Democratic Senator Adam Schiff of California. The idea that this man with no national security experience and a reputation as a partisan attack dog would run the entire U.S. surveillance apparatus has been a little too spicy for lawmakers, particularly Democrats. They're saying they're not on board, but even Republican Senate Majority Leader John Thune has expressed concerns, and the top Intel Committee Republican Tom Cotton refused to defend Pulte when asked by reporters about his qualifications.
2: Yeah, I mean, no Intel experience, no national security experience. What is Pulte's background?
3: He's the scion of a home-building fortune built by his grandfather. He also founded a private equity fund in his 20s, but he really rose to fame as what he calls the inventor of Twitter philanthropy. It was his bio on that platform for a while. And on the site, he built a 3 million follower account by offering money to people struggling to afford things like dinner or healthcare or dental work. In 2021, he said in an interview that he didn't like to talk about politics, that he'd never run for office. Behind the scenes, though, he and his wife had begun to give huge dollar amounts to help Republicans in elections. In the 2024 cycle alone, they gave about $1 million to GOP causes. And then after Trump won, Pulte was named the head of this federal housing finance agency. And now the president has big hopes for him as acting director of national intelligence.
2: What are those hopes?
3: Well, the office of the DNI, of the Director of National Intelligence, is supposed to help ensure the president gets objective, clear assessments of intelligence. This is to avoid failures that happened ahead of 9/11 and the Iraq War. But instead, Trump says he wants Pulte to start declassifying documents tied to the 2020 elections and continue to downsize staff at the agency. The president said in the Oval yesterday that despite congressional backlash, he's still backing Pulte to serve for now. And Leila, both the House and Senate are expected to try again on FISA renewal. Those votes are expected to fail unless something changes.
2: Okay, so if Trump sticks with Pulte and the FISA tools expires Friday, what happens?
3: Well, the intelligence collection can actually still continue. This is under a grandfathered authorization in the law that will apply for many months from now, unless they renew it before then. But if the president doesn't back down or companies who provide the electronic communications to the government start refusing to cooperate with intelligence agencies, this could really become a problem. The government says FISA 702 is responsible for 60%+ of what goes into the president's daily brief.
2: That's NPR congressional reporter Eric McDaniel. Thank you, Eric.
3: Thank you.
1: Elon Musk's company SpaceX is getting ready to launch its IPO. The company is hoping to raise $75 billion, selling shares to the public. And if that works, it would make SpaceX, which hopes to send rockets to Mars, one of the biggest listed companies down here on Earth. NPR tech correspondent John Ruich is following this. John, good morning.
4: Good morning.
1: Okay, so what do you do with $75 billion?
4: Yeah, it's a lot of money. It would actually be a record. It's more than twice the size of the current record holder for an IPO, actually. Mm. And the number could be bigger. The company said it's expecting to sell about 556 million shares at $135 a piece. But that could change. And later today, we're going to know what the actual final price is. But it's a ton of money. And the main thing SpaceX wants to do with the money, in a word, is grow. Its IPO plan says the company wants to grow and develop its rocket business. They plan to grow Starlink, that constellation of communication satellites that they have.
5: Yeah.
4: And they're making a huge pivot into artificial intelligence. Earlier this year, SpaceX bought another Elon Musk company, xAI. The IPO prospectus says SpaceX plans to grow its AI computing infrastructure on Earth, deploy orbital AI data centers, and even develop and manufacture AI chips. So there is no shortage of ambition here.
5: In a company that is very closely identified with a single individual. So what is Elon Musk's role going to be?
4: He'll be front and center. He's the CEO and the chairman of the board. You know, the amount of shares that they're offering in this IPO is relatively small. It's only about 4% of SpaceX's shares. Musk owns a lot of them himself. And so after the IPO, he's going to have control of the board of directors. He's going to have more than 80% of the voting power of shareholders. And that means he calls the shots. Here's Michael Ewens, a professor of finance at the Columbia University Business School.
6: Whoever's buying into SpaceX knows they're basically investing in Elon Musk, his decision-making and where he wants to put resources.
4: You know, Musk is a guy who does what he wants, and people tend to have strong opinions about that, good or bad. He made Tesla the most valuable car company on Earth, for instance. But when he decided to lead Doge, President Trump's controversial cost-cutting and government efficiency team, Tesla's profits took a beating.
5: What other risks are there for investors here?
4: Well, this IPO this week is just one of three giant AI-related IPOs that are in the pipeline. Anthropic, which makes Claude, and OpenAI, which makes ChatGPT, have both filed paperwork with the government to get the process started. And there's opportunity and risk in all this. These three companies have had massive investments from private funds and institutions. The valuations are through the roof. And those early investors stand to make a lot of money with these IPOs. But these companies are not yet profitable. AI is a very young and a very fast developing field. I asked venture capitalist Songyi Yoon about it, and she said it's hard to tell whose technology will turn out to be the most useful, the most scalable, and who may one day become profitable.
7: We still are very early in terms of the innovation and technology development. There's a long way to go, which means it will be a very bumpy road.
4: The entry of these three companies into the broader stock market could make some waves. You know, the market's already on edge about the level of investment in AI without obvious paths to profit.
5: Yeah.
4: The NASDAQ, for instance, is down about 7% in June, led by tech companies. And going forward, these companies are all going to have to report publicly on their financials. So investors are going to get to assess for themselves these business models, and they may or may not like what they see.
5: It just blows my mind every time that these companies do not actually make a profit, but I guess people are ready to pay for them.
4: Yeah, I hear that the demand for this IPO is strong. I mean, we'll get final pricing later this afternoon. That's what we expect. Trading on the NASDAQ starts tomorrow under the ticker SPCX. And then further ahead, analysts think Anthropic and OpenAI could list sometime this fall.
5: NPR's John Ruich, thanks so much.
4: You bet.

0: Good morning. I'm Steve Inskeep. Here's what I missed going to bed early, but I just caught the highlights. The New York Knicks won Game 4 of the NBA Finals after trailing by 29 points. No team in finals history has ever won after falling so far behind, but the Knicks nailed one three-pointer after another, and the decisive shot was a three-pointer that missed. Knicks star Jalen Brunson took that shot. It bounced off the front of the rim, and then OG Anunoby tipped it in. It's Morning Edition.
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0: 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I'm Steve Inskeep.
2: And I'm Leila Faldin. For the first time in more than a decade, the number of people uprooted by conflicts around the world has fallen, and the number of refugees returning home is approaching record numbers, 14.7 million. That's according to a new report by the United Nations Refugee Agency. NPR's Michelle Kellerman takes a closer look.
3: The Office of the United Nations High Commissioner for Refugees, UNHCR, has been tracking the number of people forced to flee their homes for decades. Spokesman Chris Meltzer says this year the overall number of displaced people dropped from over 123 million to just under 118 million.
4: Since Syria and then Ukraine and then Sudan, every year a new record for the last 14, 15 years. And this is the first time that the number goes down a little. Sounds like good news, but it's unfortunately only half of the story.
3: Half the story, because the 14.7 million people who have returned to their homes in the past year face a mixed picture.
4: This time, many of them are people from Syria, for example, who are turning into a country that is destroyed, where the infrastructure is destroyed.
3: Or to Afghanistan, and not voluntarily, says David Miliband, who runs the International Rescue Committee, which aids refugees.
5: We're living in a world where refugees are being forced home from countries like Pakistan and Iran. They've been deported, effectively, Afghans, back to Afghanistan. And once they get there, there's very little for them. Four in five returnees to Afghanistan have to skip a meal a day.
3: The United Nations envoy on Afghanistan, Georgette Gagnon, told the UN Security Council this week that Afghanistan can't handle this sudden population increase, which could include 2.8 million more this year.
6: Afghans are returning to communities and an economy that cannot fully reintegrate them.
3: And to a country run by the Taliban, who have stripped women and girls of their rights. The Trump administration has halted almost all refugee arrivals to the U.S., including from Afghanistan. The first Trump administration also restricted refugee admissions, but funded aid groups that were helping people displaced by war, says Jeremy Kneindike, head of the advocacy group called Refugees International.
7: Because the logic then was they didn't want people coming here, but that meant they would need to support them in the countries that were hosting them. It's been a real change this time with the closure of USAID and the decimation of the Refugee Bureau at the State Department. Now it's sort of the worst of both worlds.
3: Kneindike says there used to be an implicit bargain that rich countries would support poor countries who are hosting refugees.
7: That bargain is now breaking, and it's being broken first and foremost by the cuts in U.S. assistance.
3: The State Department says it's pleased to see people returning to their home countries and says this should be the norm. In a statement to NPR, a spokesperson writes, "The era of mass and illegal migration is over. The era of remigration has begun." But David Miliband says the numbers tell a different story.
5: By any stretch, the numbers of refugees are about twice the level they were a decade ago. And that reflects the disordered world that we're living in.
3: With conflict still uprooting people and UN agencies underfunded. Michelle Kellerman, NPR News, the State Department.

0: 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I'm Steve Inskeep.
1: I'm Layla Faldin.
2: And I'm A. Martinez. This week, Nithya Raman, the progressive Los Angeles City Council member, edged out reality TV star Spencer Pratt in the L.A. mayoral race, challenging incumbent Karen Bass. A constant topic of accountability in this race remains, and that is who is responsible for the aftermath of the Palisades fires of 2025, and how will the city rebuild ahead of the 2028 Olympics set to take place in Los Angeles. CBS News correspondent Jonathan Vigliotti was on the ground during the worst of the fires.
3: I have responded to countless fires, and I have never responded to a fire when I entered town and already there was chaos.
2: In a new book titled Torched, Vigliotti details the early hours of the fire when residents found themselves evacuating their homes without a plan.
3: I remember looking around, taking stock, not seeing a single firefighter, a single first responder there on the scene.
2: We recently spoke about his book and the political fallout following those catastrophic first days.
3: In the aftermath, our elected officials, from Mayor Karen Bass to Governor Gavin Newsom, have struggled with delivering a clear message as to what went wrong.
2: Jonathan, the book focuses on Los Angeles, but you also reported on the fires in Maui and the effects of climate change around the U.S. Are politics and policy just too slow to adapt to what people need now when it comes to climate change?
3: Politics and policy are certainly too slow to adapt. And I also think politics and the optics of messing something up are also impacting our ability, our leaders' ability to confront accountability, to recognize where there were mistakes made, and to clearly articulate and outline how we can operate together in the future to prevent history from repeating itself. And what is very clear from the fire experts I speak with, even though we have a climate change issue, there are things that we could do through policy and through simple building materials that can help us weather the future storm. You know, in the aftermath, there has been this rush to rebuild. There's been this rapid push for permits to go through. Typically after a disaster, it takes about 12 to 18 months to get permits approved. Here in Los Angeles, we're talking 3 months. We need to change policy so that when we rebuild, we're not rebuilding the same old way. We're building with resiliency.
2: Jonathan and I spoke before California's primary results came in, ending Spencer Pratt's mayoral run in Los Angeles. I asked Jonathan how much the politics of fire had to do with having two Republicans, Pratt and Steve Hilton, making bids in Democratic strongholds on the local and gubernatorial level.
3: I could best speak to Spencer Pratt. Spencer Pratt would not exist. He would not be a name on a ballot for people to check off had the fires not happened, but more importantly, had accountability taken place shortly thereafter. He lost his home. His parents lost their homes. I remember back then, he was one of those voices that crossed my path on social media that was asking really tough questions. He never got answers to those questions. And in the frustration of the lack of answers to those questions, and he chose to run for mayor.
2: For the longest time, wildfires, especially in California, have been seen as more of a rural issue than an urban issue. Because in watching what happened in Palisades, I almost feel like the Palisades fire became that monster that finally breached the walls of the fortress. Now, all of a sudden, homes in these urban areas are burning down. When it comes to that idea, do you think Palisades has changed the game in a way that I don't know if we can ever go back?
3: What you're describing is habitat change. How, where, and how we build impacts the environment around us. And more in California, where affordable housing, available housing is slim to none, we are seeing a spike in communities breaking ground in areas where wildfire comes and feeds every single season. It's what's known as the wildland-urban interface, the WUI. In the past 20 years, there's been a surge, about 160%, in building in these areas. 95% of fires are human caused. That's according to CAL FIRE. Most of them are unintentional. Some of them are arson. We're being outpaced currently by extreme weather fueled by climate change. We have fewer firehouses today than we had in the 1960s, and the population has nearly doubled since then. There needs to be a holistic approach to how and where we build and to how we provide safety.
1: And here's the other thing too, is that it would be very difficult to rebuild after a fire like Palisades if there wasn't any attention being put on the area. But in 2028, the Olympics, the world is going to be in Los Angeles. How is that event impacting the way Los Angeles rebuilds? Because now there's a ticking clock on this.
3: Yeah, there is a ticking clock. The rebuild is tethered directly to the Olympic torch. The day after the Palisades fire sparked, on January 8th, Mayor Bass arrived back in Los Angeles and toured Pacific Palisades with Governor Newsom. The fire was still burning. Homes were still being lost. Businesses were still being destroyed. Lives were still being claimed. And yet they were there on the ground. Why were they there? According to my sourcing, to specifically address 2028 and the Olympics. Both of them knew that losing the Palisades would be damaging to their career, but to lose the Olympics would be game over. And at the time, that was something that was being discussed. Close advisors to the president were pushing him to move the Olympics elsewhere. The late Charlie Kirk was among those people that was very vocal about the need to possibly take the Olympics to another state. The governor and the mayor were very well aware of this. And what we're really seeing right now is rebuilding really according to the blueprints that we've been using all this time, and blueprints that quickly catched fire when the flames arrived.
1: Jonathan Vigliotti is a correspondent with CBS News. His new book is Torched: How a City Was Left to Burn and the Olympic Rush to Rebuild LA. Jonathan, thanks a lot.
3: Hey, thank you so much for having me.
0: Now, Vigliotti says neither the mayor nor the governor gave him an interview for this book. A spokesperson for Gavin Newsom told NPR the governor was on the ground within hours of the fire, coordinating the response, and called Vigliotti's criticisms, quote, total nonsense. A senior advisor for Bass claimed the book is, quote, full of falsehoods, and that the mayor is leading the effort to rebuild the neighborhood. It's Morning Edition from NPR News. I'm Steve Inskeep.
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0: Good morning. Inflation is higher than it's been in years, 4.2%, and wages are not keeping up. Is it possible for the Federal Reserve to get inflation under control? It's Morning Edition from NPR News. The first Trump administration saw lockdowns and other pandemic restrictions as oppressive. I'm Steve Inskeep.
1: And I'm Leila Fadel. The second Trump administration's response to Ebola and hantavirus is called draconian. Also, NPR's Eder Peralta is covering the World Cup from Mexico City, where people with grievances against the government are protesting in the streets. And when does it make sense to get an electric car? It's Thursday, June 11th. On this day in 2010, the first World Cup hosted in Africa began in South Africa. The news is next.
2: Live from NPR News in Washington, I'm Korva Coleman. The U.S. military says it has disabled three oil tankers in the Gulf of Oman this week. U.S. Central Command says the latest stop happened yesterday when a tanker crew with Iranian oil did not follow directions from U.S. forces and it violated the U.S. blockade on Iranian ports. The ceasefire between the U.S. and Iran is fragile. The U.S. says it fired on sites in Iran for the second night in a row. Iran says it fired on U.S. sites in Kuwait, Bahrain, and Qatar. Retired U.S. General Joseph Votel formerly led U.S. Central Command. He says the latest U.S. strikes included powerful missiles.
3: I think one of the things we've seen in the last 24 hours is that these Tomahawk strikes, some of these were impacting relatively close to Tehran, which, again, is really focused on sending a very, very clear message. So there's a lot of things we can do. But my concern would be mostly on their ability to, you know, create an unsafe environment in the Straits of Hormuz.
2: He spoke to NPR's Morning Edition. Economists say the war with Iran continues to push up consumer prices in the U.S. The Labor Department says prices were up 4.2% in May compared to the same time a year ago. NPR's Windsor Johnston says that's the highest inflation rate in 3 years.
4: Higher energy costs are already rippling through the economy. Economist Mark Zandi says they're pushing up the price of everything from gasoline to groceries and other consumer goods.
5: Any manufactured product, that will you'll start to feel it in higher prices in the not-too-distant future. I suspect if oil prices stay roughly where they are, you know, we're going to be suffering through higher inflation through this time next year.
4: Sandy estimates the average household has paid more than $500 in added energy costs since the conflict with Iran began 4 months ago. That alone is more than the roughly $350 many families received in tax relief this year. Windsor Johnston, NPR News.
2: A Minnesota man accused of killing a top Democratic state lawmaker and her husband is due in federal court this morning. He is expected to plead guilty. From Minnesota Public Radio, Matt Sepik reports the plea hearing comes 3 days before the anniversary of the attacks.
6: Investigators say Vance Belter killed former Minnesota House Speaker Melissa Hortman and her husband Mark at their suburban Minneapolis home at 3:30 a.m. last June 14th while disguised as a police officer. 90 minutes earlier, he allegedly shot and wounded State Senator John Hoffman, also a Democrat, and his wife Yvette, and tried to shoot their daughter Hope. Belter, who's 58, is expected to face life in prison with no possibility of parole after the Justice Department said it would not seek the death penalty. For NPR News, I'm Matt Sepik in Minneapolis.
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7: From Albuquerque, New Mexico, this is KUNM. I'm Bryce Dix. It is up to a New Mexico judge to settle a challenge over the legality of New Mexico's fledgling universal childcare program. It's an ambitious and closely watched effort to eliminate daycare costs for all working families across the state. They will consider the arguments today and could issue a ruling on whether the suit will continue forward or not. The lawsuit brought by former Republican gubernatorial candidate Duke Rodriguez and other plaintiffs challenges the process used by state officials to eliminate an income gap and copays for child care assistance. They say the legislature didn't have a chance to weigh in or approve funding before regulations were adopted last fall by Democratic Governor Michelle Lujan Grisham's administration. Attorneys for the administration argue the case is now moot since funding has since been approved. You can read much more at kbnm.org. Widespread opposition prompted Santa Fe County commissioners to delay a decision on Tuesday night on building a new housing development after an 8-hour public meeting. The Santa Fe New Mexican reports the 158-lot residential project would be built just west of the La Tierra Trail system. Residents who live in the Camino La Tierra area said at a packed hearing, the density of the proposed Camino Verde subdivision would alter the character of their neighborhoods. Commissioners voted unanimously to resume consideration of the conceptual plan proposal on June 30th. They say they want more information on traffic, residential density, and public safety. As proposed, Camino Verde would have 18 affordable homes, and half of the property would be preserved as natural open space with public trails, but some lots would be smaller than 1 acre. A local development management firm says the proposed subdivision would look different because of 2016 changes to county development code that call for more clustering and development with more open space and less sprawl. After decades cooking up New Mexican and American cuisine, including everything from a grilled cheese sandwich to huevos rancheros, the serving as a film site for hits like Breaking Bad and Better Call Saul, the Loyola's restaurant property is now up for sale. As the Albuquerque Journal reports, the property was listed for a little over $1 million back in February. No offers have yet been made. Sarah Cordova, the longtime owner of Loyola, started the restaurant with her late mother, that's Loyola Baca, 36 years ago. Asked why she decided to list the property, Cordova said it was the re-election of Albuquerque Mayor Tim Keller and the many homeless people in their area. Cordova says Loyola's name and recipes will come to an end when the property sells. The diner will remain open business as usual until then. This is K1M.
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7: Another hot one out there today. It's 66 degrees in Albuquerque and 60 in Santa Fe.
0: It's Morning Edition from NPR News. I'm Steve Inskeep.
1: And I'm Leila Fadel. Good morning. President Trump had a surprising response to the highest level of inflation in more than 3 years.
10: Are you concerned, Mr. President, about the latest inflation number which came out this morning? Could that be a...
11: No, I love it. The numbers were great. You know what I really love? I love the inflation. You know why?
0: The president told the New York Post later on that when he said, I love the inflation, he meant that he loved that inflation wasn't higher and that it will improve once he ends the war he started. The Iran war has driven up energy prices, and consumer prices overall in May were up a little more than 4% over a year ago.
1: NPR Scott Horsley has been crunching the numbers and joins me now. Good morning, Scott.
12: Good morning, Leila.
1: So how big a factor are gasoline prices in the broader inflation story?
12: Well, gas prices have risen sharply in the months since the U.S. and Israel launched their war with Iran. AAA says the average price of gas today is about $4.13 a gallon. That's up about $1.15 since the war began. And energy prices were the biggest driver of inflation in both April and May. Because of those high gas prices, a lot of people are having to cut corners elsewhere. Emily Inlow is a mother of two in Nicholasville, Kentucky. She says costs and driving distance have forced her to skip sending her 11-year-old son to summer camp this year.
13: It feels awful as a parent not being able to like give these experiences to my kids that I had growing up. And it just feels like I'm not doing great as a parent, but we got to do what we got to do.
12: Inlow's 5-year-old daughter is in daycare, and nationwide daycare prices are also up about 3.5%.
1: Are people's paychecks keeping up with these rising prices?
12: No. Average wages are up 3.4% from a year ago, and that's not enough to

0: is to keep prices stable. In other words, not have high inflation. And there's a new Fed chairman. What's he going to do?
1: Yeah, usually the Fed fights inflation by raising interest rates or keeping them high. Of course, President Trump has been demanding lower interest rates, so it's going to be a challenge for the new Fed chairman, Kevin Warsh, when he leads his first rate-setting meeting next week. The good news, if there is any, is that for the most part, the sky-high energy prices are not rippling through to the rest of the economy. With the exception of airfares, which are up because jet fuel is costing more, most prices outside of energy have risen only modestly. Nevertheless, I think interest rates are likely to remain elevated for some time to come.
0: So no big changes for people looking for mortgage prices to fall then?
1: No, mortgage rates briefly dipped below 6% before the war, but now they're back around 6.5%. And that means many people like Inlow are feeling priced out of buying a home.
2: It would be nice to have like a home of our own and have our rent money going towards a mortgage. But there's just nothing within the area of where we work that would even be close to what we could afford.
1: This week, the National Association of Realtors did report a modest pickup in home sales last month, and the share of first-time buyers rose to 35%, which was the highest in almost 6 years. But with high prices and high interest rates, it's really a heavy lift.
0: And Pierre Scott Horsley, thank you, Scott.
1: You're welcome.
3: Claudia Somm has been listening with us. She is a former section chief for the Federal Reserve and is now chief economist at New Century Advisors. Welcome to the program.
4: Good morning.
3: Okay, let's begin with what we heard the president say there. Quote, I love the inflation. And based on his explanation, I understand him to mean it's not so bad and it's going to go down as soon as I end my war. Is that an accurate read of the inflation we have?
4: So it could be worse is a really tough sell at this point in terms of the inflation. And it is entirely possible that those energy prices will come down, but that's cold comfort for the fact that they're high right now. And until they come down, we're still at this risk of the higher energy costs spilling over into other prices. So we are not out of the woods. It's far too soon to love the inflation data.
3: What is driving inflation besides the war?
4: Well, coming into this year, we'd already had inflation that had been higher than usual for a full 5 years. Now, in the pandemic, the higher inflation was all over the place and was much higher than now. But even coming into this year, we were still dealing with some service prices were higher. And last year, we really watched the tariffs kind of push through the goods prices coming up. We're kind of at the tail end of that now, but now we've got energy prices. So there still has been some elevated inflation. These price increases are higher than normal. And then the energy layers back on top of it, and we're moving even further away from what would be a good level of inflation.
3: You've just alluded to a number of specific events. There was the pandemic. You talked about the president's tariffs, and then we have the president's war and energy prices and so forth. So you have these individual events that drive inflation. But then you remind me, elevated inflation for 5 years in a row, which makes it feel to me that this is not about one event. It's a permanent change in the economy, is it?
4: Right. And that's absolutely the case for people, right? When we go to the store, we pay prices. We don't pay inflation, right? And so it doesn't, you know, oh, it's been a whole bunch of one-off events. Well, yes, that's true. And I think that for policymakers, that's important in how they respond. But the reality of where you are at the other end of this, the price levels quite a bit higher than what we would have expected 5 years ago. And wages haven't kept up with that. So I think that's where you got to kind of think about the cumulative effects of all this. It's not just a one-off event.
3: And of course, the Fed's goal is 2% inflation. And when you say elevated inflation, you're telling me we haven't hit this in 5 years or more.
4: That's correct.
3: Which makes me think also about how the economy is changing. I mean, there was this period from the financial crisis all the way up to the last few years where inflation was frequently below 2%, sometimes almost zero. Sometimes people worried about deflation. It was miraculous for people. It was great for the government. They could borrow so cheaply. And when it ended, there was this period where people thought, oh, it's transitory. It's temporary. Do we just have to get to the idea that the economy has fundamentally changed here?
4: Well, the economy is always changing. So, you know, and there's no one number for inflation that's a magic number. I will say it may seem a little counterintuitive, but when inflation's really low, when interest rates are really low, that's not always a good sign. Like that economy after the global financial crisis, the Great Recession, it was pretty weak, right? So in some ways with inflation, we want kind of a Goldilocks. You know, you need some inflation. It needs to be really predictable so people can plan. They can, you know, make sure they get their wages in line.

0: with it. But you don't want zero inflation. That's a really, like, an economy is having a really tough time. So, but we just, we're not quite settled into a good, you know, moderate pace of inflation. And we keep getting these one-off, what appear to be one-off shocks, but they add up. And that, the world may have changed in that way. We may see more of, you know, the geopolitical, the different related to climate or policy, right? So, like, this may be the world we're in, and people need to prepare for that. But I'm not ready to call that change quite yet.
1: Got it. So we may be going to a world of one-offs, as you say, where something is always going wrong. Let me ask you about Kevin Warsh, who's about to chair his first meeting as head of the Federal Reserve. If he called you up and asked you for advice, what would you tell him to do?
0: I think they need to keep watching the inflation data. I don't think this is a point where the Federal Reserve should be raising interest rates. You know, we need to see where the energy prices are headed. Right now, things are relatively contained. A lot of this is energy. It's probably not a moment for the Fed to step in and start raising interest rates. But they need to be ready because we might get there. Things started out pretty contained at the beginning of the pandemic inflation, and then it spread. So I guess, they need to be vigilant.
1: I guess you wouldn't have Kevin Warsh follow Trump's advocacy for lower rates either.
0: No. Now, they need to be watching the inflation. We need to see those energy prices coming down. We need to see the conflict resolved before the Fed would start putting more demand in the economy, or else they could make the inflation worse. We don't want that.
1: Claudia Sahm is chief economist at New Century Advisors and a former section chief at the Federal Reserve. Thanks so much.
0: Thank you.
2: The Food and Drug Administration has approved a new sunscreen ingredient for the first time in decades. NPR health correspondent Maria Godoy reports.
3: Bemutrizinol has long been used as an active ingredient in sunscreen sold in Europe and Asia. And for the last 20 years, a company called DSM Nutritional Products LLC has been trying to get it approved as an ingredient here in the U.S. This week, that finally happened.
4: This is a very big deal.
3: That's Dr. Heather Rogers, a dermatologist in Seattle and a spokesperson for the American Academy of Dermatology.
4: It hits like really every box for us that we have been waiting for as dermatologists and consumers.
3: She says unlike the other chemical UV filters used in sunscreens in the U.S., bemutrizinol actually protects against both UVA rays, which cause premature aging, and UVB rays, which cause sunburns. It also breaks down more slowly when exposed to the sun. And its molecules are larger, meaning it's absorbed less into the bloodstream.
4: We have 20 years of studies on it from it being used globally with a really, really good safety profile.
3: That's important because in recent years, there's been a backlash against sunscreen on social media, prompted by concerns that other chemical sunscreen ingredients can be more readily absorbed in the blood. Rogers has been alarmed by this trend because skin cancer is the most common form of cancer.
4: We just need to have sunscreen that people will use, that will trust, and this ingredient is going to allow that to happen.
3: Kelly Dobos is a cosmetic chemist who teaches at the University of Cincinnati. She says the new ingredient is likely to lead to sunscreens that are less greasy and look better on your skin.
5: I think it's a real win for public health if we can make a sunscreen that consumers like to use and want to use and, you know, apply in the proper amounts. I think that's something that's really going to be a win for consumers.
3: Products containing this ingredient should be on store shelves in the coming months. Maria Godoy, NPR News.

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1: Hello, with some coffee or tea nearby, or maybe you don't need the caffeine. Lucky duck you. 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
2: Consumers like to use and want to use and, you know, apply in the proper amounts. 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
1: Hello, with some coffee or tea nearby, or maybe you don't need the caffeine. 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
0: This is NPR News.
1: I'm Bryce Stix. Welcome. The clock now reads 6:19. Still ahead as you hang out with us here on the program, the Trump administration has responded to the Ebola and hantavirus outbreaks with tactics some public health officials are calling, quote, heavy-handed.
2: They're taking a lot of steps that many would view as very authoritarian, very over the top.
1: More on what those tough restrictions were, that's coming up at 6:38 right here on KUNM.
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1: Gusty East Canyon winds will start to brew in the late afternoon, picking up well through tomorrow morning. Folks from Albuquerque to Socorro will really feel that. Until then, nasty hot temperatures are once again on the menu, clocking in the 90s and 100s. A couple areas near the northern border will be in the upper 80s. Very sparse cloud cover over your head, with clouds starting to appear in the east around 3 p.m. or so. It's currently 66 degrees in Albuquerque, 60 in Santa Fe, and 56 in Taos.
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6: 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I'm Leila Fadel.
7: And I'm Steve Inskeep. Good morning. At what point does it make sense to get rid of your gas car in favor of an electric one? That question came to NPR's climate desk from Guadalupe Higuera of Phoenix, Arizona.
8: Does it make sense to replace it at a certain age or mileage, or do we just drive it till the wheels fall off?
7: NPR climate correspondent Jeff Brady went to Phoenix in search of answers.
9: We're outside an auto repair shop that 30-year-old Guadalupe Higuera's family has owned since before he was born.
8: I have some garage bays where we have some lifts here, some computer equipment, some tire alignment machines.
9: Higuera says this shop feels like a second home. These days, he's a software developer at a big bank, but he worked at the shop growing up. Around back, three red trucks are in various states of repair as we discuss Higuera's question about ditching a gas car for an EV. Turns out he already did that. Last year, he replaced a 2016 Jeep Wrangler with a 2025 Chevrolet Equinox EV. But now he's doubting that decision because his family believes that it's wasteful to get rid of a car that runs fine.
8: I remember having that conversation with my parents, my older brother, before I got my current car. And they were like, hey, your car, we can keep fixing it. It's still good. There's nothing wrong with it.
9: To answer Higuera's question, we first examine his motivations. He wants to save money and reduce his climate pollution. Then we called on NPR Cars and Energy correspondent Camila Domonoski for help.
10: You want to think about, how much are you spending on fuel or charging? Sure. But also, how much are you spending on maintenance? How much are you spending on insurance, which is going to cost more for a newer vehicle?
9: With Higuera, she filled out a Federal Energy Department calculator to compare his old Jeep to his year-old EV. First, they put in that he drives 21,000 miles each year. That's more than most people. His work is 35 miles away, and his girlfriend lives on the other

0: side of Phoenix.
1: How much of that is highway driving? How much of it is sort of city driving?
2: I would say like 40 city, 60 highway.
0: They also enter where the electricity for the EV comes from. More than half of Arizona's electricity is generated by burning gas and coal. So driving an EV here won't be pollution free. They also put in local gasoline prices, $4.95 a gallon. The calculator shows the EV costs about $2,500 a year more the first year. But with high gas prices and lower EV maintenance costs, that gap narrows.
1: It's only $1,000 more cumulatively over 5 years to own the Equinox.
0: After that, the EV costs less.
2: This makes me feel a little bit happier financially wise because I didn't really expect that the cost would be pretty much exactly the same and then it gets cheaper down the line.
0: The Energy Department tool shows Higuera is cutting his carbon dioxide emissions by 80%, but he's heard EVs have more pollution associated with manufacturing. Jeremy Mihalik, director of the Carnegie Mellon University Vehicle Electrification Group, says that's true.
3: But you can earn that back pretty quickly by using electricity instead of gasoline, at least in most regions.
0: Mihalik says switching to EVs touches on transportation and electricity generation, which are the largest sources of greenhouse gas emissions. But even with all the complications, he's confident saying that
3: in general, electric vehicles are lower emitting. It does depend how you count those things, but by and large, if you switch to an electric vehicle, there are lower emissions associated with it even today. And they'll only get cleaner as the grid gets cleaner.
0: So, to answer Higuera's question about when does it make sense to ditch a gas car for an EV, the environmental answer is now.
2: It does make me feel like, hey, even though I'm just one person, I'm able to do something about it, which is as simple as just switching my vehicle.
0: Financially, it's trickier and depends on your circumstances. But for Higuera, he's satisfied that ditching his gas car for an EV made sense. Jeff Brady, NPR News, Phoenix.
4: The journal Nature has announced the winners of this year's Scientist at Work photography competition. Reporter Ari Daniel has their stories.
5: The mood was tense one fall morning in Spain. A conservation group was nearing the end of a remarkable undertaking. They were using an ultralight aircraft to escort a flock of 36 endangered northern bald ibises from Germany to Spain.
6: People actually lead the birds on their migration routes to their wintering sites.
5: Gunnar Hartmann is an undergrad studying biogeoscience at the University of Koblenz in Germany.
6: We were struggling to motivate the birds to follow the aircraft.
5: Eventually, the ibises launched themselves into the sky. Hartmann, the project photographer, positioned himself on a hill to get the shot. In the photo, the ultralight soars beneath a yellow parachute. 19 birds flap ahead of it, and a golden landscape sprawls below. The image made Hartmann the overall winner of the competition.
6: I realized how it must feel to just see a picture of it. It's like crazy. There's something romantic in it.
5: Another winning image is an aerial view of an algal bloom in an Ontario lake. It's an otherworldly green. The photo was taken by Queen's University PhD student Alan Tien, who studies how to predict these massive growths of phytoplankton.
7: The paint-like consistency of the algal bloom, I like to think of it as almost like impressionist art.
5: A single minuscule boat etches a path on the water's surface like a tear in the fabric of a dream. A final winning photo is dark, except for someone peering into a microscope.
8: It looks like I'm traveling through space, doesn't it?
5: Lee Haynes is the person in the image. She's a vector biologist at the University of Notre Dame.
8: I am looking at a mosquito that has taken a sugar meal that has been spiked with a drug.
5: The mosquitoes displayed on a screen beside her, modeled neon pink and purple. Haynes is investigating whether the drug can kill mosquitoes that carry disease. The photo was taken by Shayanto Chaudhry, a physical chemist at the University of Notre Dame.
9: Some people think scientists are, you know, in their ivory towers and it doesn't really benefit or impact society as much, but it does. And being able to use art to showcase that is powerful.
5: For NPR News, I'm Ari Daniel.
4: To see the images, go to npr.org.

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1: It's been a big year for the global girl group Cat's Eye, from viral songs and dances to awards and a memorable Coachella performance. 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
6: Live from NPR News in Washington, I'm Dave Mattingly. Hours after a second night of airstrikes against Iran, President Trump is pledging to escalate the attacks. Writing on Truth Social a short time ago, the president says American forces plan to take Karg Island and other Iranian oil infrastructure in the not-too-distant future. Amnesty International is accusing Israel of carrying out a campaign of ethnic cleansing of Palestinians from the occupied West Bank with the intention to annex the territory. The allegation is contained in a 149-page report. Microsoft co-founder Bill Gates was on Capitol Hill yesterday, where he testified to members of the House Oversight Committee about his relationship with the late convicted sex offender Jeffrey Epstein. NPR's Ava Berger reports.
7: Bill Gates told lawmakers he never witnessed or knew about any of Epstein's crimes. Before the closed-door interview, he stopped and told reporters he was appearing voluntarily.
8: I hope my testimony is helpful to the work, important work of the committee to find justice for the victims.
7: In an opening statement, Gates said he met with Epstein on various occasions from 2011 to 2014 because he believed Epstein could help connect him with potential donors for his foundation. Gates also admitted to affairs and said Epstein used that information to pressure Gates to, quote, re-engage with him. Ava Berger, NPR News.
6: This is NPR News.
3: And this is KUNM. I'm Bryce Stix. Good morning. After more than 2 months of public opposition to the proposed Green Data Center project, the Socorro County Commission unanimously approved a one-year moratorium on data centers and related infrastructure. El Defensor Chieftain reports the vote came a week after New Mexico Tech and Green Data announced a mutual pause on the project following public opposition at a town hall meeting. In a statement, New Mexico Tech cited the complexity of the issues involved while leaving open the possibility of revisiting the project in the future. The moratorium includes the formation of a committee to study this issue. When commissioners unanimously approved the moratorium, the crowd of more than 80 attendees responded with applause. You can read more at KUNM.org, of course. Separately, in Raton, elected officials voted Tuesday to delay a decision on a proposed data center moratorium in their area. The move followed the signing of a separate city having signed a moratorium of understanding with a data center developer earlier this year. Source New Mexico reports the Raton City Commission in February voted 3-1 to approve the agreement with Colorado-based Atarix, which proposed to transform an old Kmart into a data center. The preliminary agreement says developers would spend 6 months conducting a feasibility study before reporting back to the commission. Some pushed back during the meeting's public comment period and raised concerns about water and even electricity usage. About 2 weeks after the Memorandum of Understanding decision, residents launched an online petition calling on commissioners to oppose local data center proposals. It's since grown to nearly 400 signatures. This is KUNM.
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3: It's currently 67 degrees in Albuquerque's northeastern heights right now, 57 in Santa Fe's northern hills, and 62 degrees at the Los Alamos town site.
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11: 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I'm Steve Inskeep.
12: And I'm Leila Fadel. Good morning. We're just hours away from the kickoff of the 2026 FIFA World Cup. Billions of people will be watching the world's biggest sporting event.
11: You sound excited, Leila. In the opening match.
12: I watch all the sports.
11: People will be watching. In the opening match, South Africa takes on Mexico, which is the home team. It's in Mexico City.
12: NPR's Eder Peralta joins us from Mexico City. Good morning, Eder.
13: Hey, good morning, Leila.
12: So what's the scene like where you are?
13: Well, if you were here, you would be excited. Because for Mexico, football is a religion.
12: Yeah.
13: And over the past few weeks, it's all anyone can talk about. The whole city is plastered with billboard of Mexican players, and everyone is wearing a soccer jersey. Even the baby Jesus at the Metropolitan Cathedral is wearing the whole Mexico kit, right down to the socks. It's a celebration, but it's also tense. As we said, the world is watching, and everyone who has beef with the Mexican government is out on the streets. The families of the missing, the workers of the electric company, sex workers, one of the big teachers' unions has set up a protest camp on the outskirts of the main square here, and they're threatening to take their protests to the legendary Estadio Azteca, where the opening game is being played. So today might be eventful on and off the pitch.
12: Okay, so things are tense there, but this is also coming at a tense time for the world, right?
13: Yeah, I mean, this is the first time a host country is welcoming a team from a country they are at war with. That's Iran, which will play in L.A. next week. Iran's national team was actually supposed to set up camp in Tucson, Arizona, but the U.S. basically said they weren't welcome, so they had to move their camp south of the border to Tijuana. I was just there, and the team is holed up at a Marriott hotel. The players would only leave to go train. They didn't talk to reporters, but one of their super fans, Reza Mansour, who is staying with the team, says they're trying not to let the war or politics affect them, but he said the team has already been put at a disadvantage.
14: We don't even know what's going to happen with these guys once they want to enter USA. Are they going to keep them? Are they going to hassle them for like 5 hours, seven hours?
13: And it's not just Iran, Leila. The U.S. denied entry to an Iraqi team photographer. One of their stars was held up by U.S. immigration for hours. A Somali referee was also denied entry. One of FIFA's main campaigns stresses that football unites the world, but this is not that. Even with the host countries, Mexico, Canada, and the United States, they seemed like unshakable allies. But this World Cup is coming at a time when they are trading barbs about sovereignty, and President Trump is threatening to annex Canada and strike Mexico militarily.
12: Okay, let's talk soccer. What's the outlook for the home teams? Who are the favorites?
13: The favorites are who you might expect: Spain, France, Portugal, England, and the defending champion Argentina. The U.S. and Mexico are very likely to get out of the group stage, but it's hard to believe they'll make it much further than that. But I'm not going to say that too loudly here. Historically, the national team here has been nothing but disappointment, but this tournament is yet to start, so hope is intact, and everyone wants a miracle for the gods to intervene and give this country a big part. And I'll be honest, Leila, I want to see that party. So I'm about to head out to one of the big watch parties, and I will be wearing my Mexico jersey.
12: That's NPR's Eder Peralta in Mexico City. Have fun.
13: Thank you, Leila.
11: The second Trump administration, the current one, has imposed tough restrictions to prevent the spread of Ebola and hantavirus. And that is a departure from the first Trump administration's response to COVID. NPR's Rob Stein reports.
15: The Trump administration denounced lockdowns and other restrictive pandemic countermeasures and has been espousing leaving more medical decisions up to individual choice, health freedom, to question vaccines, and promote unproven remedies.
4: They have spent so much time talking about not having the government impose on people's individual decisions and individual movement, and argued that individual freedom trumps public health guidance.
15: Dr. Ashish Jha is a senior fellow at Harvard who served as President Biden's COVID-19 response coordinator.
4: And yet, in response to the hantavirus and Ebola, this administration has chosen to impose very draconian and extreme public health measures.
15: Passengers aboard the cruise ship hit by the hantavirus were told their confinement inside a Nebraska quarantine unit was voluntary. But the administration then took the rare step of imposing mandatory federal quarantine orders on two passengers who wanted to leave to quarantine at home.
16: That's heavy-handed and really quite unnecessary.
15: James Hodge is a public health law professor at Arizona State University. He says hantavirus doesn't spread very easily, so the passengers could safely quarantine at home.
16: What we did experience post-COVID, rejecting authoritarian or strict or very heavy-handed public health interventions, have been somewhat abandoned by this administration, at least in response to hantavirus.
15: Next, the federal government declared that none of the passengers in Omaha could leave unless a guard was posted outside their homes 24/7.
16: They're taking a lot of steps that many would view as very authoritarian, very over the top.
15: The Ebola crisis in Africa triggered two more controversial reactions, banning any travelers from the countries where Ebola is spreading from the U.S., and, even more surprising, barring U.S. citizens helping fight Ebola from coming home to get treated if they become ill. Jennifer Nuzzo runs the Pandemic Center at Brown University.
17: It's completely stunning to me that we would not allow Americans to return to the United States. We have specialized taxpayer-built units that exist solely to provide life-saving care to people who may be exposed to deadly diseases while they are doing important public health work.
15: In some ways, the tactics mirror the administration's aggressive immigration crackdown, according to Lawrence Gostin, a public health law professor at Georgetown.
18: We're seeing a real overkill that's trampling the civil liberties of American citizens.
15: That could easily backfire, Gostin says, by discouraging other countries from reporting outbreaks, undermining public trust, and driving exposed and infected people underground.
18: The administration is trying to look tough, and that's just no way to deal with an infectious disease that really doesn't know borders. We need to use science and public health rather than, you know, political theatrics and overkill.
15: In an email to NPR, Department of Health and Human Services spokesman Andrew Nixon said the administration was mounting an aggressive response, but said the restrictions were targeted and aimed at protecting the health and safety of the American people. Dr. Robert Redfield ran the CDC during the first Trump administration. He's now a visiting fellow at the Heritage Foundation. He thinks the Americans who catch Ebola in Africa should be evacuated to the U.S. for treatment. But Redfield says a general travel ban from the region and the restrictions on the hantavirus passengers are reasonable.
19: I do have a lot of confidence in the public health people that make these decisions. They don't make it lightly when they take away someone's freedom of movement due to quarantine.
15: But critics worry the administration could deploy aggressive tactics like these on a much larger scale if an outbreak of hantavirus, Ebola, or some other pathogen actually erupts in the U.S. Rob Stein, NPR News.
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3: You've got the news coming at you from around the world, the nation, and of course, right here in your backyard. I'm Bryce Dix, and this is Morning Edition, airing on 89.9 KUBNM in Albuquerque, New Mexico. Still to come, both Mexico and the U.S. now have cattle infested with the screwworm. It's a little fly that's essentially going to eat an animal alive if untreated. For the most part, the screwworm was eradicated in the U.S. back in the 60s. When cases started spreading in Mexico in late 2024, the U.S. mostly banned the import of live animals. Now Mexico is responding in kind. Hear more about this today at 6:51 on the Marketplace Morning Report. That's right here on KUBNM.
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3: Another day of mighty warm temperatures that could make folks sick if they're exposed to the sun for too long. At their height, those highs will find the 90s and 100s across our state. Overhead, not many clouds to provide that shade, with some cover starting to appear out east sometime in the late afternoon, around 3 p.m. or so. Otherwise, windy this evening through tomorrow morning. Right now, it's 67 degrees in Albuquerque, 61 already in Santa Fe, and 64 in Eagle Nest.
2: 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NPR's Mara Liasson, a trusted voice in American political journalism, has covered Washington since the early 90s, reporting on presidencies, scandals, government shutdowns, and social change with depth and clarity. 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
12: Good morning, I'm Leila Faldin. New Zealand takes its biosecurity laws very seriously. Food, animals, and plants have to be declared when you enter the country, and no one is above the law, even if they're 30,000 feet above the ground. Three pilots were recently fined $400 after a detector dog named Sophie sniffed out their contraband. A vegetable salad, a chicken sandwich, and a banana. Justice may be blind, but it has a very strong nose. It's Morning Edition.
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12: I'm Leila Faldin.
22: And I'm Amy Martinez. One of college football's top quarterbacks is entangled in a gambling scandal. Brendan Sorsby, the incoming quarterback for the Texas Tech Red Raiders, has admitted to placing thousands of bets over 4 years as a college athlete. The NCAA ruled him permanently ineligible to play, but Sorsby sued, and this week a Texas judge granted him an injunction against the NCAA's decision. To explain what's going on, we reached out to Shahan Jayaraja, college football writer for CBS Sports. So, Shahan, what argument did Sorsby make in court?
23: So Brendan Sorsby and his attorneys ultimately made the case that he had a clinically diagnosed gambling addiction. And his lawyers argued that he was receiving specific treatment related to that, and that that should be considered a mitigating factor when it comes to the gambling that he did while a student athlete.
22: Okay. Now, on Monday, a judge in Lubbock, Texas, by the way, ruled that Sorsby would get a 2-game suspension in September. So effectively, he's going to be eligible to play for the Texas Tech Red Raiders. How has that decision been received by the college sports world?
23: Yeah, it's been considered an outrage in the college sports world. Actually, multiple programs, Georgia and Nebraska specifically, have said that they no longer will schedule Texas Tech, not just in football, but in any sports at this point. Multiple stakeholders have even gone on the record to say that schools on their schedule should consider not playing games against them this fall, though I do think that's unlikely.
22: What about the NCAA? What is it saying?
23: So the NCAA certainly is very against this ruling. They put out a very public statement, and they've appealed as well to the Seventh Court of Appeals in the state of Texas. But at this point, there's not a whole lot that they can do. Now, I will say as well, we are in the midst of lots of college football stakeholders appealing to Congress to act, to try to pass not just legislation related to this issue, but comprehensive college football reform legislation. And those calls have only grown louder as this case has gone through the system.
22: You know, I saw a headline, Seattle Times, a stunning ruling shows just how far college sports has spiraled. I mean, Shahan, is it fair to lump this ruling with the feeling that many people have that college sports is just out of control? There's all these name, image, and likeness deals where athletes, and in many cases teenagers, can just move around to the highest bidder and play for any school they want, and conferences realigning to make the most money possible. Is it fair to lump one thing with the other?
23: The reality is we are in a Wild West era of college athletics where essentially the rules are being constructed as we go. And, you know, 5 years ago, there was the law passed and the decision made to institute name, image, and likeness, which meant that athletes were allowed to profit off their likeness. In 2025, we had the NCAA lawsuit that was ultimately settled that allowed schools to directly revenue share with their athletes. Among all this, again, we've had loosening restrictions on gambling, both nationally and at the NCAA level. So this is very much part of a broader story of college athletics, where so many of the restrictions that have defined college athletics in the past century are going away. And ultimately, I mean, the only way that you can almost compare it is a plane is being constructed as we fly through the air. And and at this moment, there isn't necessarily a clear answer to what that's going to look like.
22: That's Shahan Jayaraja with CBS Sports. Shahan, thank you very much.
23: Thank you so much for having me.
22: This is Morning Edition from NPR News. I'm Amy Martinez.
12: I'm Leila Fadel.
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3: I'll sneak in here. I'm Bryce Dix. Good morning. 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It's 6:49. Dominating the headlines this morning, Defense Secretary Pete Hegseth spoke yesterday about launching a new wave of airstrikes against Iran.
1: We will hit them hard on our terms, on the targets that improve the environment for us to operate in and undermine the capabilities that Iran wants to have.
3: Well, we're going to have an update on these latest attacks. That's ahead at 7:07 right after our local newscast on 89.9 KUNM.
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3: Potentially deadly heat will persist today as highs creep up into widespread 90s and 100s far and wide across our state. Very few villages and towns in the upper 80s in the far north. This sweltering weather will continue well through Saturday, then a dip to below average temperatures early next week. Mostly dry for most areas, though chances of isolated or even scattered afternoon thunderstorms will pick and choose some areas to get some rainfall here and there over the weekend. Currently, it's 68 degrees in Albuquerque, 62 in Santa Fe, and 57 degrees for our friends in Taos.
7: The Trump administration is signaling support for a $1 billion plan to restore the Great Salt Lake in Utah. Some researchers say without intervention, the signature water body in the state could vanish within a decade. Such measures will mean a change for tribes in the watershed. We'll find out the implications on the next Native America Calling.
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8: A new threatened escalation in the war with Iran.
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25: From Marketplace in New York, I'm Kimberly Adams. President Trump posted on Truth Social a short while ago, threatening that the U.S. will be making additional strikes on Iran, as well as, at some point, according to the president, seizing the country's oil infrastructure, including the strategic Harg Island. Brent crude spiked on the news and is now trading at $93.51 a barrel. Now, a quick check of some other numbers. Dow, S&P, and NASDAQ futures are up in the 2 5/10% range, with the Dow future up 216 points. The 10-year Treasury yield is down at 4.53%. Both Mexico and the U.S. have now had cases of cattle infested with New World screwworm, which is a little fly that will eat the flesh of a live animal if left untreated. The government declared the screwworm eradicated in the U.S. back in the 1960s. So when cases started spreading in Mexico in late 2024, the U.S. restricted the import of live animals. Now, Mexico is responding in kind. Marketplace's Caitlin Tan reports.
4: The Santa Teresa livestock port on the Mexico-U.S. border used to be bustling with a couple thousand animals crossing a day. But now?
6: Oh boy, noticeably different. Very quiet. Very quiet.
4: David Anderson was there recently. He's an economist at Texas A&M. He says it got a lot quieter when the U.S. banned cattle coming in from Mexico. But up until this week, horses were still moving from the U.S. into Mexico, primarily for slaughter.
6: We export horses to Mexico to the tune of over 500 head a week this year.
4: And that has abruptly stopped.
9: We've had reports that there are horses sitting in the Texas stockyards at the Mexico border.
4: Emily Stearns is with the nonprofit American Horse Council. She says there's also thousands of riding horses traveling between both countries.
9: Those are horses for racing, for ranch work, sales horses, camp horses, all kinds of stuff.
4: Also, horses used for jumping events. There was a youth championship in Michigan last year, and she says the spread of screwworm impacted who could compete.
9: The Mexican team couldn't come. The kids couldn't come.
4: And now, no horses will be crossing the border in either direction. I'm Caitlin Tan for Marketplace.
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10: We've been talking all week about the headwinds facing rural healthcare. And one of the reasons we traveled to Alabama was because it's been almost a year since President Trump signed the big GOP tax and spending law, which many experts predicted would put additional strain on an already thinly stretched rural healthcare infrastructure.
13: What you've got to get for these Yankees is some fried green tomatoes.
14: Okay.
10: We met Dr. Marcia Rawlerson on her lunch break one Wednesday afternoon at David's Catfish House. She's a pediatrician who's been working here in Brewton, Alabama, about an hour and a half northeast of Mobile, since 1980. Over the decades, Rawlerson has seen firsthand how rising costs and changing policy shape individual healthcare choices. She keeps a list of cases where she says patients' lack of access to or ability to afford care cut their lives short.
13: 47-year-old died with congestive heart failure related to chronic kidney disease and type 2 diabetes. He was 47.
10: Those are a lot of long-term neglected chronic diseases.
13: Plus, he's part of our workforce, right? He's 47. He's part of our future. He's a father, maybe even a grandfather. And now he's 47 and he's not with us anymore. And it's a loss not only to his family, his children, but to the community.
10: According to the health policy nonprofit KFF, changes from the One Big Beautiful Bill Act will lead to an almost $140 billion hit to rural Medicaid funding over the next 10 years. Layer that on top of the expiration of COVID-era subsidies for Affordable Care Act coverage, and you end up with lots more uninsured or underinsured people. Rawlerson says the private market won't be much of a safety net for the people in her community.
13: So if you get insurance from your company you work for, you may have a $1,000 deductible for each family member. So people just don't get care.
10: But if they show up sick in the ER, hospitals still have an obligation to treat them. That translates into more than $690 million in uncompensated care in the state every year, according to the Alabama Hospital Association. The One Big Beautiful Bill Act does include a $50 billion fund specifically for rural health care.
26: I think that it's a great idea and that health care transformation is certainly what is needed.
10: Liz Walker is Executive Director for Telemedicine and Rural Initiatives at the University of South Alabama Health System in Mobile. The state is slated to get $200 million from the Rural Health Transformation Program, but it won't go towards plugging the funding holes for hospital operations.
26: It is incredibly difficult, and it's difficult to transform all the complex operations that go into providing care.
25: Nevertheless, Walker and her team did submit ideas for how to use this money and are waiting to hear back. Meanwhile, they're coming up with other solutions.
26: Partnerships are going to be really important moving forward because these small independent hospitals, they really don't have the leverage that larger organizations have. And so any way that we can partner to create that leverage for them is going to make them more sustainable.
25: You can find more of our coverage about rural healthcare at marketplace.org and on our social media feeds, where we have a video up now taking you inside the shuttered hospital we talked about earlier in the week and the efforts to get it reopened. You can find that on our Instagram at marketplaceapm. In New York, I'm Kimberly Adams with the Marketplace Morning Report. 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
3: 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And stick around with us, Tim Ream, the 38-year-old defender of the U.S. men's national soccer team, isn't the fastest player on the field anymore, of course, but his calm and steady leadership has earned him a distinct honor on the team. 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But first, here's some headlines. It's 7 o'clock. Good morning.
12: Good morning. Never mind the ceasefire. The U.S. attacked Iran, and President Trump said it's because Iran is taking too long to negotiate. The Secretary of Defense talked of negotiating with bombs. It's Morning Edition from NPR News. What makes lawmakers reluctant to approve a surveillance law? I'm Leila Faldin.
21: And I'm Steve Inskeep. The rule authorized spying overseas. Congress was close to renewing it until the president chose an inexperienced intelligence chief. Also, SpaceX plans for an IPO. And the World Cup starts today. We meet the captain for Team USA, and we teach you how to talk about soccer. Terms like nutmeg and parking the bus. The founding fathers could hardly have imagined such language. They took on writing a Declaration of Independence on this day, June 11th in 1776. Pursue happiness. The news is next.
14: Live from NPR News in Washington, I'm Corva Coleman. President Trump says the U.S. will be hitting Iran, quote, very hard tonight. He wrote online last hour, the U.S. has fired on Iran for two nights in a row already. Iran has attacked nearby U.S. allies. The Pentagon also says U.S. forces have disabled three oil tankers in the Gulf of Oman. The Indian government says three Indian sailors died after U.S. forces fired on the vessel they were aboard in the Gulf of Oman. NPR's Dia Hadid has more.
15: In the most serious incident, U.S. Central Command said it had disabled an oil tanker in the Gulf of Oman. The Palau flag set abellow. It said the vessel was attempting to transport oil from Iran in violation of an American blockade. It was unclear if U.S. forces made any attempt to rescue the distressed sailors or seek help for them. The Indian Foreign Ministry said in a statement that Omani rescue crews saved 21 sailors from the vessel. Another three sailors died. The Indian Foreign Ministry also summoned the American diplomat Jason Meeks to lodge a protest over the targeting of the ship. Millions of Indian nationals work in the Gulf, while thousands work as commercial sailors in the Gulf area. At least 12 Indian nationals have died or gone missing in the latest Mideast war. Dia Hadid, NPR News.
14: Analysts have been reviewing the latest report on consumer inflation. It rose a little more than 4% in May compared to the same time a year ago. Most of the increases were in gas and energy costs linked to the war in Iran. Economist Claudia Saab was formerly with the Federal Reserve. She says that consumers are feeling real pain.
16: When we go to the store, we pay prices. We don't pay inflation. Right. And so it doesn't, you know, it's been a whole bunch of one-off events. Well, yes, that's true. And I think that for policymakers, that's important in how they respond. But the reality of where you are at the other end of this, the price levels quite a bit higher than what we would have expected 5 years ago. And wages haven't kept up with that.
14: She spoke to NPR's Morning Edition. NPR has obtained a letter from ICE to members of Congress. It provides insight into the agency's data collection practices on protesters. NPR's Jude Jaffe Block has more.
25: Former acting director of ICE Todd Lyons has denied his agency has a database of protesters. Lyons recently departed his post, but after Florida Congressman Maxwell Frost and other Democrats posed additional questions earlier this year, Lyons wrote a response back in April that NPR is the first media outlet to review. The letter indicates that ICE gives itself wide latitude to collect biographic and biometric data on people who agents believe are threatening officer safety or impeding operations. Civil liberties advocates say it's the clearest official acknowledgement yet that ICE may be routinely gathering and preserving information on protesters and observers who are not arrested. Jude Jaffe Block, NPR News.
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3: And live from the University of New Mexico in Albuquerque, this is KUNM. I'm Bryce Dix. It is now up to a New Mexico judge to settle a challenge over the legality of New Mexico's fledgling universal child care program. It's an ambitious and closely watched effort to eliminate daycare costs for all working families. They will consider the arguments today and could issue a ruling on whether the suit will continue forward or not. The lawsuit brought by former Republican gubernatorial candidate Duke Rodriguez and other plaintiffs challenges the process used by state officials to eliminate an income cap and copays for child care assistance. They say the legislature didn't have a chance to weigh in or approve funding before regulations were adopted last fall by Democratic Governor Michelle Lujan Grisham's administration. Attorneys for the administration argue the case is moot now since funding has since been approved. You can read much more at our homepage at kubenm.org. New Mexico livestock officials on Tuesday issued an emergency declaration allowing for additional state and federal assistance to combat New World screwworm after the state's first case was confirmed in a Lee County dog. As Source New Mexico reports, the resurgence of the parasitic pest in five cases in Texas and New Mexico follows its advance through Mexico after being mainly contained in Central America for several decades. Its return poses a threat to wildlife, livestock, pets, and even people. The fly is named for the maggot's behavior of burrowing deep into flesh and causing devastating wounds that can maim or even kill the host. State and federal officials established an approximately 12-mile quarantine around the Eunice residence, where the case was confirmed here in New Mexico. Teams of investigators are going door-to-door to alert people to the signs of New World screwworm, but for now, officials say, quote, not much has changed. More than 100 Metropolitan Detention Center officials and officers packed a Bernalillo County Commission meeting to demand their warden's removal. As the Albuquerque Journal reports, their union brought over 1,000 signatures of jail employees, relatives of staff, and county residents asking for a new leader to replace Warden Kai Smith. The strong showing came weeks after 14 members of MDC's so-called tactical team resigned and the Corrections Officers Union held a no-confidence vote of Smith. The resignations followed a string of assaults on officers, including two taken hostage by an inmate with a shank who then stabbed another inmate. When asked, County Manager Cindy Chavez said she had no plans to remove Smith. She said she had, quote, a lot of confidence in the warden and believed there was, quote, absolutely a way to get everyone on the same page. This is KUNM.
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3: 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It's currently 69 degrees already in Albuquerque, 63 up north for our friends in Santa Fe, and 70 degrees in Socorro. 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
21: 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I'm Steve Inskeep.
12: And I'm Leila Fadel. Good morning. The U.S. unleashed another round of airstrikes against Iran Wednesday night.
21: President Trump said Iran was taking too long to negotiate. And this morning, he has seized attention with more threats of actions the president may or may not take, saying that he may hit Iran very hard tonight.
1: and threatened to take total control of the country's oil and gas industry in some manner. Iran has responded with its own fire. In a moment, we'll talk this over with retired General Joseph Votel. We begin with the facts as we know them now.
12: NPR's Greg Myrie is in Tel Aviv and joins me now. Good morning, Greg.
2: Hi, Layla.
12: Okay, so the ceasefire broken. It's the second straight night of U.S. attacks. What do we know?
2: Yeah, the U.S. targeted several sites along Iran's coast. These were military facilities in and around the Strait of Hormuz. These are the places where Iran fires missiles and drones at ships in the Gulf and neighboring Arab countries. U.S. Central Command said the U.S. operation began a little after midnight here in the region, and it lasted for nearly 4 hours. Now, toward the end of that, President Trump spoke with Fox News, said the U.S. had fired 49 Tomahawk missiles. There were also jet fighter planes involved. And he said this was taking place was because, as we just noted, Iran was taking too long to negotiate.
12: Okay, so at this point, is it headed for a resumption of a full-scale war?
2: Yeah, I'd hate to make a sort of definitive call on that right now, but this began a couple weeks ago with regular shooting incidents, and now we're seeing a significant fire in both directions. Just to recap the president this week, on Monday, he told Iran and Israel to stop trading missile fire. He said he was close to a deal with Iran to end the war. Then an Iranian drone took down a U.S. Apache helicopter. Now we've had two consecutive nights of the U.S. and Iran trading fire, and Trump is saying more will be coming tonight if Iran doesn't reach a deal. So we're definitely moving up the escalation ladder.
12: Now, Iran has responded both nights with its own attacks. What are we learning about those strikes?
2: Yeah, Iran's Revolutionary Guard Corps said it fired on

0: Well, that's probably not accurate. You know, this was not all that secret. Ship monitoring groups have been tracking oil tankers. There have been multiple media reports. And even by Trump's own account here, we're talking fewer than 10 ships a day. And remember, before the war, 100 ships or more a day were going through the strait.
1: Now, the U.S. has its own naval blockade. What's happening there?
0: Yeah, Central Command said the U.S. fired and disabled a tanker near the Strait of Hormuz as it was attempting to transport oil from Iran. Second day in a row this has happened. But here's the broader point. The U.S. is trying to get oil tankers from friendly Arab countries out of the Gulf and block ships going to and from Iran. If you add up the numbers, they seem to be in the U.S. favor. But overall, we're still talking about a relatively small number compared to the pre-war shipping traffic.
1: NPR's Greg Myrie in Tel Aviv. Thank you, Greg.
0: Sure thing, Layla.
2: General Joseph Votel is on the line. Before his retirement, he led the U.S. Central Command, which covers the region, including Iran, and he is now at the Washington-based Middle East Institute. General, good morning. Welcome back.
3: Good morning, Steve. Good to be with you.
2: Are we simply back at war?
3: I don't think we've returned to full-scale operations, but I think the actions over the last 72 hours show that the conflict is actually becoming a little more unstable, where exchanges are more routine and thus more dangerous. So the ceasefire is no longer, kind of the stabilizing mechanism that it was earlier in the conflict, and it's not really a break on escalation. And of course, direct U.S. and Iranian strikes are now becoming normalized, which lowers the threshold and gives the opportunity for greater escalation.
2: Some of the earlier U.S. strikes would seem to fit a pattern that's normal in a ceasefire. The U.S. feels Iran does something, so they strike back in what they say is a proportional way. That's kind of normal. But in the last 24 hours, this seems to have escalated in a different way, General, because we have the president saying we are striking them because we don't like how they're negotiating. They're taking too much time. We have Secretary Hegseth talking about negotiating with bombs. If you were still at Central Command and you heard that your civilian bosses wanted to, quote, negotiate with bombs, what advice would you give them?
3: Well, certainly there are still a lot of targets left in Iran that we could go after. But clearly, I think what we would want to focus on is on Iran's ability to interact and interdict activities in the Straits of Hormuz. So certainly we'd go after coastal missile defense sites. We'd go after command and control locations. We'd go after ground control stations. We'd go after the Iranian Republican Guard Navy capabilities in terms of their fast boats they can use for mining, and really try to disrupt that. And I think in order to send a broader message, if this is the approach we're taking to the regime, I think you actually have to go deeper. I think one of the things we've seen in the last 24 hours is that these Tomahawk strikes, some of these were impacting relatively close to Tehran, which again is really focused on sending a very, very clear message. So there's a lot of things we can do, but my concern would be mostly on their ability to, you know, create an unsafe environment in the Straits of Hormuz.
2: Oh, well, let's talk about that. Iran says it has responded by firing at U.S. military bases. Does it strike you that Iran still has tremendous capability that it could deploy?
3: No, I'm not particularly struck by that. I mean, I think we certainly have done a lot of damage to the things that we know and we could see. But certainly Iran has had years and decades to prepare for this, so has a lot of that stuff protected. So the ability of them to roll that out. What I am kind of continued to be surprised by is by Iran's efforts to horizontally escalate this. A feature of all this is that U.S. bases and the partners across the region are really all remain under the threat envelope, and Iran is trying to demonstrate that there are real costs for them if they continue their support to the United States.
2: When you say horizontally escalate, I want to define that. You're saying in terms of the map, Iran is willing to spread this out, pain to their neighbors. That has surprised you far they're willing
3: Bahrain,
2: to go.
3: Jordan, Kuwait, yes, absolutely.
2: Do you have to, if you're the United States, think seriously about the concerns of those allies and not getting them in too much trouble as you escalate?
3: Well, of course, we have to always take into consideration the risk to our partners. They base us, they support us, they do all kinds of things for us. So that has to be a consideration. That said, we're kind of where we are right now. So.

0: we're going to have to work closely with our partners as we do this. I think the fortunate thing is that our defenses have been pretty effective so far. Our defenses and their defenses, our Gulf partner defenses, have been pretty effective in defending against these drone and missile threats.
1: Just one other thing, you've got about 10 seconds left. If you're going to negotiate with bombs, does it seem that the United States will also have to escalate considerably to get to the point where the Iranian leaders would care?
0: I think that's right. I mean, we will have to demonstrate pain to the leadership. They have to absorb what's going on.
1: General Votel, thanks so much.
0: Great. Good to be with you, Steve.
1: Retired General Joseph Votel, former head of U.S. Central Command.
2: The trial of the man accused of setting the fire that ultimately became the Palisades fire is underway in Los Angeles. Steve Futterman, who was in the courtroom, reports that two very different views were presented by the prosecution and defense during opening statements on Wednesday.
3: The prosecution case is straightforward. Government attorneys say 29-year-old Jonathan Rinderknecht was lonely, agitated, angry at the world. He was also a bit obsessed with fire, repeatedly listening to this French rap song.
4: J'ai pas dormi, j'ai qu'une barre, j'ai l'impression que j'ai nulle part, je me sens pas comme la plupart.
3: The performer sings about general despair. This is the Jonathan Rinderknecht that prosecutors said in opening statements intentionally set a fire minutes into the new year on January 1st, 2025. That fire would eventually smolder underground and a week later resurface as the deadly Palisades fire. The prosecution told jurors Rinderknecht was the only one in the area where the fire started. On the other side, the defense, in its opening statement, agreed that Rinderknecht was in the area when the fire began, but it had a much different explanation about why he was there. Defense attorney Steve Haney said his client wanted to see New Year's Eve fireworks, and that was also the defense's explanation for the cause of the fire, errant fireworks. When the first key witness, Bureau of Alcohol, Tobacco, Firearms, and Explosives Special Agent Michael Montevadani took the stand, he read from exchanges just days before the fire between Rinderknecht and ChatGPT. Rinderknecht was upset with his parents and with a woman he had a previous relationship with. In one exchange, he says, "Why am I angry all the time? There is like this pressure on me to do something." Defense attorney Haney says the prosecution is trying to make his client look awful to the jury.
5: I don't believe the evidence will show that he was obsessed with fire and that this was some type of act of rebellion. I just don't think that the government's going to be able to establish that at trial. They'll try hard to make Jonathan look as negative as they possibly can, because they don't have any evidence of arson.
3: The biggest battle in this trial, however, is likely to be over the cause of the fire. The prosecution continues to say it was arson. The defense continues to say it was fireworks. Testimony continues today. If found guilty, Rinderknecht faces up to 45 years in prison. For NPR News, I'm Steve Futterman in Los Angeles.
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6: 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I'm Bryce Stix, welcome. 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Still ahead, Congress seemed poised to extend a key surveillance tool until President Trump selected housing official Bill Pult to be acting director of national intelligence.
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6: Gusty East Canyon winds will start to brew in the late afternoon, picking up well through tomorrow morning. Folks from Albuquerque to Socorro will really feel that. Until then, nasty hot temperatures are once again on the menu, clocking in the 90s and 100s, a couple areas near the northern border in the upper 80s. It looks like very sparse cloud cover over your head too, with clouds really starting to appear in the east around 3 p.m. or so. Right now, it's 69 degrees in Albuquerque, 63 in Santa Fe, and 58 in Raton.
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1: And I'm Steve Inskeep. The United States opens its run in the World Cup with a game tomorrow in Los Angeles. And the man wearing the captain's armband is Tim Ream, a defender who's coming to the end of a long career. NPR's Becky Sullivan has his story.
11: Tim Ream isn't afraid of microphones or reporters or TV cameras. No matter the prompt, he's always ready with an articulate and thoughtful response. So the other day, it was a bit out of the ordinary for him to be speechless.
12: I am not sure what to say.
11: U.S. men's national team head coach Mauricio Pochettino had just announced that Ream would be the team captain in this World Cup.
12: This is more than a dream, you know, come true.
11: Ream is the grizzled veteran of this U.S. national team. These days, his blonde hair is always pulled back into a man bun. At 38, he's nearly 7 years older than the next oldest guy on the team. That gives him a level of experience and maturity, his coach says, that made him an obvious choice for captain.
13: He's amazing, no? He's so lucky that to have a player like him with his personality and his character involved and helping the young players and the players also that have less experience.
11: Ream grew up in St. Louis, surrounded by a family who played. He's old enough to remember the 1994 World Cup, the last time the U.S. hosted the tournament, as he recalled on a U.S. soccer podcast last year.
12: It was always, you know, at 7, 8, 9, oh, like, it'd be great, and you're in the backyard and you're playing what we called at the time was World Cup, and you're crossing a ball in from a corner, and it's like the last kick of the game, and you're in your backyard and trying to finish the playoff.
11: In 2010, he was drafted by the New York Red Bulls, and soon enough, he was making his presence as a defender known, as heard here on ESPN.
14: Donovan's got an empty net. Can he get it there? Donovan! Cleared by Ream! He didn't put enough pace on it. Tim Ream made a huge play.
11: Before long, England came calling. He played for Bolton, then Fulham, London's oldest professional soccer club. Meanwhile, for the U.S. national team, Ream had his first call-up in 2010, but he got passed over for the 2014 World Cup team. Then the U.S. failed to qualify for the tournament in 2018. Still, Ream never lost sight of that dream.
15: Tim is an amazing American story of perseverance.
11: Greg Berhalter was coach of the national team at the time. It was his job to evaluate all of the American talent. Ream was playing so well, he said last week, that it forced his hand.
15: You know, the type of games he was playing were very physical games. You know, they had big strikers, and it was somewhat difficult. But as his team got promoted and moved to the Premier League, you started to see the best of Tim Ream. You know, he put himself in a position where we couldn't leave him off the team.
11: At the 22 World Cup in Qatar, Ream started all four U.S. games. He was 35 then, a dad of three. Already the steady veteran presence anchoring what was then a very young U.S. team. Now, 4 years later, all of them have grown together.
12: It's like watching my kids. Like, you watch them and you speak to them and you're kind of having the same conversations that you're having with your 11 and your 9-year-old and your 6-year-old. But then at the same time, it's like they're a little bit more grown up, but then they start to really grow up. And it teaches you how to just be, right? And be the person that they need.
11: U.S. goalkeeper Chris Brady is 22 years old. He was only 6 when Ream turned pro. He says he could tell from his very first call-up that Ream was a leader.
12: Off the field, I think it's clear, like, he's the guy people look up to. Like, he's the guy who's been there, done that. And he's the guy with all the experience.
11: Ream has since moved back to the States. He now plays for Charlotte FC, where he was recently asked, has he thought much about this possibly being his last season of professional soccer?
12: We'll see what happens after. I'm solely focused on the here and now, the World Cup, and then finishing the year out, and then we see what happens.
11: When Pochettino named Ream captain, he was clear to say this wasn't a guarantee that Ream would start for the U.S. or even that he'd play. But it is almost certain that Ream will see the field tomorrow when the U.S. takes on Paraguay in their World Cup opener. Becky Sullivan, NPR News, Los Angeles.
2: After hearing about the Team USA soccer captain, some of us might fall into the same trap as the original Ted Lasso character. Jason Sudeikis played an American football coach who takes a job with an English soccer team. Here he is in a 2013 NBC commercial.
16: They're going to play hard for all four quarters, okay?
17: Two halves.
16: What's that?
17: Two halves.
16: Okay, halves.
1: If you're going to a watch party and don't want to sound like that, we have a guide to the lingo. And we'll start with an easy one. Is it soccer or football?
18: When football or soccer was in its infancy and was played in English private schools, and to differentiate it from rugby football, they'd call it soccer.
2: Hmm. Tom Lutz is a sports editor for The Guardian, US.
18: So actually, if you're saying soccer, some people may say you're being an idiot, but actually, you may be being more genuine than the average fan.
2: What about the dreaded offside rule? And note that I said offside, not offsides.
18: When the ball is played through to an attacker, you need to have at least two people between you and the goal. And that can be a defender and a goalkeeper, two defenders.
2: Now, you might be frustrated by players throwing themselves to the ground. Just don't call it flopping, which Lutz says is more commonly used in basketball.
18: Diving, I'd say, is used more in soccer. I mean, it's kind of simulating like you've been fouled when you perhaps haven't been. If you want to kind of try and win a foul and you've been barely touched, you kind of dive to the ground, pretend you're in agony.
1: Oh, it hurts so much. Now let's take it up a level and throw in some of the game's more colorful terms, like squeaky bum time.
18: That is towards the end of the game, it's close and you're nervous about whether your team is going to win or not. And that comes from the legendary Man United manager, one of the greatest coaches of all time, Sir Alex Ferguson.
1: Fans squirming in their plastic stadium seats would make them squeak.
2: Another phrase you may hear is nutmeg.
18: Nutmeg is when you put the ball between a defender's legs. So you're running at them, you knock the ball between their legs and then run around the other side and carry on running. And it's kind of seen as being a nice little bit of skill. It's also seen as humiliating the opposing defender.
2: There's also parking the bus.
18: When you're trying not to concede a goal and you just put all your defenders in front of the goal, it's like parking a bus in front of the goal mouth.
1: The goal mouth. Anyway, go on.
2: Sounds like the perfect play for squeaky bum time. This is NPR News.
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0: Live from NPR News in Washington, I'm Dave Mattingly. President Trump is threatening to seize control of Iran's oil and gas industries amid renewed attacks between the U.S. and Iran. Writing on Truth Social this morning, the president pledged to take Iran's oil hub of Karg Island in the not-too-distant future. Shortly after that, the president questioned whether the American people would support the move.
4: I don't know that America has the stomach for it, to be honest with you. You're going to make a fortune, but I don't know that America has the stomach. I think they'd like to see us come home.
0: President was speaking to Fox and Friends. The Trump administration is imposing new restrictions in response to recent outbreaks of Ebola and the Hanta virus. That's despite criticisms of lockdowns and other measures during the COVID-19 pandemic several years ago, as NPR's Rob Stein reports.
5: The administration has imposed mandatory quarantine orders and required guards be posted outside the homes of some of the passengers from the cruise ship at the center of the Hanta virus outbreak. Federal officials have also banned travelers from countries where Ebola is spreading from entering the U.S. and even barred Americans who catch the virus in Africa from returning to the U.S. for treatment. Critics say the moves are unnecessarily harsh and contradict the administration's opposition to the pandemic restrictions.
0: This is NPR News from Washington.
21: And from Albuquerque, New Mexico, this is KUNM. I'm Bryce Dix. Widespread opposition prompted Santa Fe County commissioners to delay a decision on Tuesday night on building a new housing development after an eight-hour public meeting. The Santa Fe New Mexican reports the 158-lot residential project would be built just west of the La Tierra Trail system. Residents who live in the Camino La Tierra area said at a packed hearing the density of the proposed Camino Verde subdivision would alter the character of their neighborhoods. Commissioners voted unanimously to resume consideration of the conceptual plan proposal on June 30th. They said they want more information on traffic, residential density, and public safety. As proposed, the project would have 18 affordable homes, and half of the property would be preserved as natural open space with public trails. But some lots would be smaller than 1 acre. A local development management firm says the proposed subdivision would look different because of 2016 changes to county development code that call for more clustering in development with more open space and less sprawl. You can learn more at kubnm.org. After decades cooking up New Mexican and American cuisine, including everything from a grilled cheese sandwich to huevos rancheros, and as serving as a film site for hits like Breaking Bad and Better Call Saul, the Loyola's restaurant property is now up for sale. As the Albuquerque Journal reports, the property was listed for a little over $1 million back in February. Since then, no offers have yet been made. Sarah Cordova, the longtime owner of Loyola, started the restaurant with her late mother, that's Loyola Baco, 36 years ago. As why she decided to list the property, Cordova said it was the re-election of Albuquerque Mayor Tim Keller and the many homeless people in their area. Cordova says Loyola's name and recipes will come to an end when the property sells. The diner will remain open business as usual until then. This is KUNM.
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1: It's Morning Edition from NPR News. I'm Steve Inskeep.
2: And I'm Leila Fadel. Good morning. One of the U.S.'s key spy tools is scheduled to expire tomorrow. It seemed like there was a deal last week for Congress to extend it for 3 years. Then President Trump nominated a housing agency director and self-described Twitter philanthropist to serve as acting director of national intelligence. Bill Pulte's appointment blew up the possible deal. NPR congressional reporter Eric McDaniel has been following all this, and he joins me now. Good morning, Eric.
3: Howdy.
2: So why did Bill Pulte's appointment have such a big impact on these spy power negotiations?
3: Look, a bipartisan group of lawmakers have always been concerned about this spy tool. It's called Section 702 of the Foreign Intelligence Surveillance Act and how it has been used to peruse Americans' electronic communications all without a court warrant. And then came Pulte. President Trump named Bill Pulte, who's used his current post at the Federal Housing Finance Agency to undermine people the president sees as his enemies. That includes then Fed Chair Jerome Powell and Democratic Senator Adam Schiff of California. The idea that this man with no national security experience and a reputation as a partisan attack dog would run the entire U.S. surveillance apparatus has been a little too spicy for lawmakers, particularly Democrats. They're saying they're not on board, but even Republican Senate Majority Leader John Thune has expressed concerns, and the top Intel Committee Republican Tom Cotton refused to defend Pulte when asked by reporters about his qualifications.
2: Yeah, I mean, no Intel experience, no national security experience. What is Pulte's background?
3: He's the scion of a home building fortune built by his grandfather. He also founded a private equity fund in his 20s, but he really rose to fame as what he calls the inventor of Twitter philanthropy. It was his bio on that platform for a while. And on the site, he built a 3 million follower account by offering money to people struggling to afford things like dinner or healthcare or dental work. In 2021, he said in an interview that he didn't like to talk about politics, that he'd never run for office. Behind the scenes, though, he and his wife had begun to give huge dollar amounts to help Republicans in elections. In the 2024 cycle alone, they gave about $1 million to GOP causes. And then after Trump won, Pulte was named the head of this federal housing finance agency. And now the president has big hopes for him as acting director of national intelligence.
2: What are those hopes?
3: Well, the office of the DNI, of the Director of National Intelligence, is supposed to help ensure the president gets objective, clear assessments of intelligence. This is to avoid failures that happened ahead of 9/11 and the Iraq War. But instead, Trump says he wants Pulte to start declassifying documents tied to the 2020 elections and continue to downsize staff at the agency. The president said in the Oval yesterday that despite congressional backlash, he's still backing Pulte to serve for now. And Layla, both the House and Senate are expected to try again on FISA renewal. Those votes are expected to fail unless something changes.
2: Okay, so if Trump sticks with Pulte and the FISA tool expires Friday, what happens?
3: Well, the intelligence collection can actually still continue. This is under a grandfathered authorization in the law that will apply for many months from now unless they renew it before then. But if the president doesn't back down or companies who provide the electronic communications to the government start refusing to cooperate with intelligence agencies, this could really become a problem. The government says FISA 702 is responsible for 60%+ of what goes into the president's daily brief.
2: That's NPR congressional reporter Eric McDaniel. Thank you, Eric.
3: Thank you.
1: Elon Musk's company SpaceX is getting ready to launch its IPO. The company is hoping to raise $75 billion, selling shares to the public. And if that works, it would make SpaceX, which hopes to send rockets to Mars, one of the biggest listed companies down here on Earth. NPR tech correspondent John Ruich is following this. John, good morning.
6: Good morning.
1: Okay, so what do you do with $75 billion?
6: Yeah, it's a lot of money. It would actually be a record. It's more than twice the size of the current record holder for an IPO, actually. And the number could be bigger. The company said it's expecting to sell about 556 million shares at $135 a piece. But that could change. And later today, we're going to know what the actual final price is. But it's a ton of money. And the main thing SpaceX wants to do with the money, in a word, is grow. Its IPO plan says the company wants to grow and develop its rocket business. They plan to grow Starlink, that constellation of communication satellites that they have.
1: Yeah.
6: And they're making a huge pivot into artificial intelligence. Earlier this year, SpaceX bought another Elon Musk company, xAI. The IPO prospectus says SpaceX plans to grow its AI computing infrastructure on Earth, deploy orbital AI data centers, and even develop and manufacture AI chips. So there is no shortage of ambition here.
1: In a company that is very closely identified with a single individual. So what is Elon Musk's role going to be?
6: he'll be front and center. He's the CEO and the chairman of the board. You know, the amount of shares that they're offering in this IPO is relatively small. It's only about 4% of SpaceX's shares. Musk owns a lot of them himself. And so after the IPO, he's going to have control of the board of directors. He's going to have more than 80% of the voting power of shareholders. And that means he calls the shots. Here's Michael Ewens, a professor of finance at the Columbia University Business School.
7: Whoever's buying into SpaceX knows they're basically investing in Elon Musk, his decision-making and where he wants to put resources.
6: You know, Musk is a guy who does what he wants, and people tend to have strong opinions about that, good or bad. He made Tesla the most valuable car company on Earth, for instance. But when he decided to lead Doge, President Trump's controversial cost-cutting and government efficiency team, Tesla's profits took a beating.
1: What other risks are there for investors here?
6: Well, this IPO this week is just one of three giant AI-related IPOs that are in the pipeline. Anthropic, which makes Claude, and OpenAI, which makes ChatGPT, have both filed paperwork with the government to get the process started. And there's opportunity and risk in all this. These three companies have had massive investments from private funds and institutions. The valuations are through the roof. And those early investors stand to make a lot of money with these IPOs. But these companies are not yet profitable. AI is a very young and a very fast developing field. I asked venture capitalist Songyi Yoon about it, and she said it's hard to tell whose technology will turn out to be the most useful, the most scalable, and who may one day become profitable.
8: We still are very early in terms of the innovation and technology development. There's a long way to go, which means it will be a very bumpy road.
6: The entry of these three companies into the broader stock market could make some waves. You know, the market's already on edge about the level of investment in AI without obvious paths to profit.
1: Yeah.
6: The Nasdaq, for instance, is down about 7% in June, led by tech companies. And going forward, these companies are all going to have to report publicly on their financials. So investors are going to get to assess for themselves these business models, and they may or may not like what they see.
1: It just blows my mind every time that these companies do not actually make a profit, but I guess people are ready to pay for them.
6: Yeah, I hear that the demand for this IPO is strong. I mean, we'll get final pricing later this afternoon. That's what we expect. Trading on the NASDAQ starts tomorrow under the ticker SPCX. And then further ahead, analysts think Anthropic and OpenAI could list sometime this fall.
1: NPR's John Ruich, thanks so much.
6: You bet.

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1: You have got the news coming at you from around the world, the nation, and of course, right here in your backyard. I'm Bryce Dix, and this is Morning Edition, airing on 89.9 KUBNM at 7:42 on a Thursday. You're almost done with the week. And make sure to tune in to KUBNM on your evening commute tonight. It's been about 10 years since the mass shooting at the Pulse nightclub in Orlando. Grief for the 49 young people who died there is still felt throughout the community, and we took the time to speak to them. Hear that story on All Things Considered tonight starting at 4 p.m. That's right here on 89.9 FM.
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1: Another day of mighty warm temperatures that could make folks sick if they're exposed to the sun for too long. At their height, those highs will find the 90s and 100s across our state. Overhead, not many clouds to provide some shade, with cover starting to appear out east sometime in the later afternoon around 3 p.m. or so. Otherwise, it's going to be very windy this evening through tomorrow morning. Right now, if you're curious, it's 71 degrees in Albuquerque, 67 in Santa Fe, and just above it, it's 68 degrees in Eagle Nest.
3: The Trump administration is signaling support for a $1 billion plan to restore the Great Salt Lake in Utah. Some researchers say without intervention, the signature water body in the state could vanish within a decade. Such measures will mean a change for tribes in the watershed. We'll find out the implications on the next Native America Calling.
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5: Good morning, I'm Steve Inskeep. Here's what I missed going to bed early, but I just caught the highlights. The New York Knicks won Game 4 of the NBA Finals after trailing by 29 points. No team in finals history has ever won after falling so far behind, but the Knicks nailed one three-pointer after another, and the decisive shot was a three-pointer that missed. Knicks star Jalen Brunson took that shot. It bounced off the front of the rim, and then OG Anunoby tipped it in. It's Morning Edition.
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5: 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I'm Steve Inskeep.
7: And I'm Leila Faldin. For the first time in more than a decade, the number of people uprooted by conflicts around the world has fallen, and the number of refugees returning home is approaching record numbers, 14.7 million. That's according to a new report by the United Nations Refugee Agency. NPR's Michelle Kellerman takes a closer look.
8: The Office of the United Nations High Commissioner for Refugees, UNHCR, has been tracking the number of people forced to flee their homes for decades. Spokesman Chris Meltzer says this year the overall number of displaced people dropped from over 123 million to just under 118 million.
9: Since Syria and then Ukraine and then Sudan, every year a new record for the last 14, 15 years. And this is the first time that the number goes down a little. Sounds like good news, but it's unfortunately only half of the story.
8: Half the story, because the 14.7 million people who have returned to their homes in the past year face a mixed picture.
9: This time, many of them are people from Syria, for example, who are turning into a country that is destroyed, where the infrastructure is destroyed.
8: Or to Afghanistan, and not voluntarily, says David Miliband, who runs the International Rescue Committee, which aids refugees.
10: We're living in a world where refugees are being forced home from countries like Pakistan and Iran. They've been deported, effectively, Afghans, back to Afghanistan. And once they get there, there's very little for them. Four in five returnees to Afghanistan have to skip a meal a day.
8: The United Nations envoy on Afghanistan, Georgette Gagnon, told the UN Security Council this week that Afghanistan can't handle this sudden population increase, which could include 2.8 million more this year.
11: Afghans are returning to communities and an economy that cannot fully reintegrate them.
8: Into a country run by the Taliban, who have stripped women and girls of their rights. The Trump administration has halted almost all refugee arrivals to the U.S., including from Afghanistan. The first Trump administration also restricted refugee admissions, but funded aid groups that were helping people displaced by war, says Jeremy Kanindike, head of the advocacy group called Refugees International.
12: Because the logic then was they didn't want people coming here, but that meant they would need to support them in the countries that were hosting them. It's been a real change this time with the closure of USAID and the decimation of the Refugee Bureau at the State Department. Now it's sort of the worst of both worlds.
8: Kanindike says there used to be an implicit bargain that rich countries would support poor countries who are hosting refugees.
12: That bargain is now breaking, and it's being broken first and foremost by the cuts in U.S. assistance.
8: The State Department says it's pleased to see people returning to their home countries and says this should be the norm. In a statement to NPR, a spokesperson writes, "The era of mass and illegal migration is over. The era of remigration has begun." But David Miliband says the numbers tell a different story.
10: By any stretch, the numbers of refugees are about twice the level they were a decade ago. And that reflects the disordered world that we're living in.
8: With conflict still uprooting people and UN agencies underfunded. Michelle Kellerman, NPR News, the State Department.

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1: 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I mean geographically, of course. I'm Bryce Dix. Good morning. This is KUBNM's Morning Edition. Still to come, inflation is moving in the wrong direction and many Americans' paychecks just cannot keep up.
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1: Potentially deadly heat will persist today as highs creep up into widespread 90s and 100s far and wide across our state. Very few villages and towns in the upper 80s in the far north. This sweltering weather will continue well through Saturday, then a dip to below average temperatures early next week. Looks like mostly dry for most areas too, though chances of isolated or scattered afternoon thunderstorms will pick and choose some areas to get some rainfall here and there over the, it looks like, the weekend.
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1: Currently, it's 71 degrees in Albuquerque, 67 in Santa Fe, and 62 in Taos. 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
6: I'm Layla Faldin.
7: And I'm A. Martinez. This week, Nithya Raman, the progressive Los Angeles City Council member, edged out reality TV star Spencer Pratt in the L.A. mayoral race, challenging incumbent Karen Bass. A constant topic of accountability in this race remains, and that is who is responsible for the aftermath of the Palisades fires of 2025, and how will the city rebuild ahead of the 2028 Olympics set to take place in Los Angeles. CBS News correspondent Jonathan Vigliotti was on the ground during the worst of the fires.
8: I have responded to countless fires, and I have never responded to a fire when I entered town and already there was chaos.
7: In a new book titled Torched, Vigliotti details the early hours of the fire when residents found themselves evacuating their homes without a plan.
8: I remember looking around, taking stock, not seeing a single firefighter, a single first responder there on the scene.
7: We recently spoke about his book and the political fallout following those catastrophic first days.
8: In the aftermath, our elected officials, from Mayor Karen Bass to Governor Gavin Newsom, have struggled with delivering a clear message as to what went wrong.
7: Jonathan, the book focuses on Los Angeles, but you also reported on the fires in Maui and the effects of climate change around the U.S. Are politics and policy just too slow to adapt to what people need now when it comes to climate change?
8: Politics and policy are certainly too slow to adapt. And I also think politics and the optics of messing something up are also impacting our ability, our leaders' ability to confront accountability, to recognize where there were mistakes made, and to clearly articulate and outline how we can operate together in the future to prevent history from repeating itself. And what is very clear from the fire experts I speak with, even though we have a climate change issue, there are things that we could do through policy and through simple building materials that can help us weather the future storm. You know, in the aftermath, there has been this rush to rebuild. There's been this rapid push for permits to go through. Typically, after a disaster, it takes about 12 to 18 months to get permits approved. Here in Los Angeles, we're talking 3 months. We need to change policy so that when we rebuild, we're not rebuilding the same old way. We're building with resiliency.
7: Jonathan and I spoke before California's primary results came in, ending Spencer Pratt's mayoral run in Los Angeles. I asked Jonathan how much the politics of fire had to do with having two Republicans, Pratt and Steve Hilton, making bids in Democratic strongholds on the local and gubernatorial level.
8: I could best speak to Spencer Pratt. Spencer Pratt would not exist. He would not be a name on a ballot for people to check off had the fires not happened, but more importantly, had accountability taken place shortly thereafter. He lost his home. His parents lost their homes. I remember back then, he was one of those voices that crossed my path on social media that was asking really tough questions. He never got answers to those questions. And in the frustration of the lack of answers to those questions, and he chose to run for mayor.
6: For the longest time, wildfires, especially in California, have been seen as more of a rural issue than an urban issue. Because in watching what happened in Palisades, I almost feel like the Palisades fire became that monster that finally breached the walls of the fortress. Now, all of a sudden, homes in these urban areas are burning down. When it comes to that idea, do you think Palisades has changed the game in a way that I don't know if we can ever go back?
8: What you're describing is habitat change. How, where, and how we build impacts the environment around us. And more in California, where affordable housing, available housing is slim to none, we are seeing a spike in communities breaking ground in areas where wildfire comes and feeds every single season. It's what's known as the wildland urban interface, the WUI. In the past 20 years, there's been a surge about 160% in building in these areas. 95% of fires are human caused. That's according to CAL FIRE. Most of them are unintentional. Some of them are arson. We're being outpaced currently by extreme weather fueled by climate change. We have fewer firehouses today than we had in the 1960s, and the population has nearly doubled since then. There needs to be a holistic approach to how and where we build and to how we provide safety.
6: And here's the other thing, too, is that it would be very difficult to rebuild after a fire like Palisades if there wasn't any attention being put on the area. But in 2028, the Olympics, the world is going to be in Los Angeles. How is that event impacting the way Los Angeles rebuilds? Because now there's a ticking clock on this.
8: Yeah, there is a ticking clock. The rebuild is tethered directly to the Olympic torch. The day after the Palisades fire sparked, on January 8th, Mayor Bass arrived back in Los Angeles and toured Pacific Palisades with Governor Newsom. The fire was still burning. Homes were still being lost. Businesses were still being destroyed. Lives were still being claimed. And yet they were there on the ground. Why were they there? According to my sourcing, to specifically address 2028 and the Olympics. Both of them knew that losing the Palisades would be damaging to their career, but to lose the Olympics would be game over. And at the time, that was something that was being discussed. Close advisors to the president were pushing him to move the Olympics elsewhere. The late Charlie Kirk was among those people that was very vocal about the need to possibly take the Olympics to another state. The governor and the mayor were very well aware of this. And what we're really seeing right now is rebuilding really according to the blueprints that we've been using all this time, and blueprints that quickly catched fire when the flames arrived.
6: Jonathan Vigliotti is a correspondent with CBS News. His new book is Torched: How a City Was Left to Burn and the Olympic Rush to Rebuild LA. Jonathan, thanks a lot.
8: Hey, thank you so much for having me.
9: Now, Vigliotti says neither the mayor nor the governor gave him an interview for this book. A spokesperson for Gavin Newsom told NPR the governor was on the ground within hours of the fire, coordinating the response, and called Vigliotti's criticisms, quote, total nonsense. A senior advisor for Bass claimed the book is, quote, full of falsehoods, and that the mayor is leading the effort to rebuild the neighborhood. It's Morning Edition from NPR News. I'm Steve Inskeep.
10: I'm Leila Faldin.
6: And I'm A. Martinez.

0: Hello and good morning. It is a Thursday, June 11th, and we're broadcasting live as usual from the University of New Mexico. We don't go anywhere. This is KUBNM and KUBNM HD 89.9 Albuquerque, Santa Fe, also broadcasting on KRRT 90.9 Arroyo Seco Taos, KRER 91.9 Española, KRRE 91.9 Las Vegas, and KBOM 88.7 Socorro. We have live streaming news headlines, features, music playlists, and so much more, including KUBNM news content at KUBNM.org. And stay with us. Here's a question that we've all probably asked ourselves before. At what point does it make sense to ditch a gas car for an EV? An NPR listener asked this very question and worked with climate reporter Jeff Brady to answer it. We'll have that answer at 8:21. Now headlines, it's 8 o'clock.
1: Good morning. Inflation is higher than it's been in years, 4.2%, and wages are not keeping up. Is it possible for the Federal Reserve to get inflation under control? It's Morning Edition from NPR News. The first Trump administration saw lockdowns and other pandemic restrictions as oppressive. I'm Steve Inskeep.
2: And I'm Leila Faldin. The second Trump administration's response to Ebola and hantavirus is called draconian. Also, NPR's Eder Peralta is covering the World Cup from Mexico City, where people with grievances against the government are protesting in the streets. And when does it make sense to get an electric car? It's Thursday, June 11th. On this day in 2010, the first World Cup hosted in Africa began in South Africa. The news is next.
3: Live from NPR News in Washington, I'm Korva Coleman. President Trump says the U.S. will launch heavier attacks on Iran tonight. He made the claim on social media this morning. The two countries have been trading military strikes since the downing of a U.S. Apache helicopter Monday. President Trump blamed that on Iran. NPR's Danielle Kurtzleben has more.
4: The president has continually made threats and pronouncements about the war on social media, and this latest post amps up his rhetoric. He wrote that the U.S. will be, quote, hitting Iran, adding later in all caps, very hard tonight. Trump also threatened to attack Karg Island, which is central to Iran's oil exports. However, Trump told Fox News this morning that the U.S. and Iran are still in talks. He added that he doesn't want to have boots on the ground, but that if he wants, he could send in, quote, a small group of soldiers. President Trump has said many times that an end to the war could come imminently. Earlier this week, he said an agreement to end the war could be coming within days. Danielle Kurtzleben, NPR News, the White House.
3: Stocks opened higher this morning as the Labor Department reported a bigger-than-expected jump in wholesale prices. NPR's Scott Horsley reports the Dow Jones Industrial Average jumped more than 400 points in early trading.
5: Inflation at the retail level hit a three-year high last month, but inflation at the wholesale level was even higher. The Labor Department says wholesale prices in May were up 6.5% from a year ago, while retail prices rose just over 4%. The news suggests businesses are absorbing some of those cost increases for now, rather than passing them on to consumers. Prices around the world have been climbing since the U.S. and Israel launched a war against Iran, disrupting shipping traffic through the Strait of Hormuz. In response to higher inflation, the European Central Bank raised its benchmark interest rate today by a quarter percentage point. Here in the U.S., the Federal Reserve is expected to hold interest rates steady when policymakers meet next week. Scott Horsley, NPR News, Washington.
3: Billionaire Elon Musk is preparing to launch the initial public offering of his company SpaceX tomorrow. SpaceX seeks to raise $75 billion selling shares to the public. NPR's John Ruwich says the company intends to massively grow.
6: Its IPO plan says the company wants to grow and develop its rocket business. They plan to grow Starlink, that constellation of communication satellites that they have. And they're making a huge pivot into artificial intelligence. Earlier this year, SpaceX bought another Elon Musk company, xAI. The IPO prospectus says SpaceX plans to grow its AI computing infrastructure on Earth, deploy orbital AI data centers, and even develop and manufacture AI chips.
3: NPR's John Ruwich reporting. The co-founder of Microsoft, Bill Gates, testified behind closed doors with the House Oversight Committee yesterday. Lawmakers questioned him about late sex offender Jeffrey Epstein. In prepared remarks, Gates said he never witnessed or knew about any of Epstein's crimes. You're listening to NPR News.
0: And live from the University of New Mexico, this is KUBNM. I'm Bryce Dix. Good morning. It is up to a New Mexico judge to now settle a challenge over the legality of New Mexico's fledgling universal child care program. It's an ambitious and closely watched effort to eliminate daycare costs for all working families across our state. They will consider the arguments today and could issue a ruling on whether the suit will continue forward or not. The lawsuit brought by former Republican gubernatorial candidate Duke Rodriguez and other plaintiffs challenges the process used by state officials to eliminate an income cap and copays for child care assistance. They say the legislature didn't have a chance to weigh in or approve funding before regulations were adopted last fall by Democratic Governor Michelle Lujan Grisham's administration. Attorneys for the administration argue the case is now moot since funding has since been approved. You can read more at KUNM.org. New Mexico livestock officials on Tuesday this week issued an emergency declaration allowing for additional state and federal assistance to combat New World screwworm after the state's first case was confirmed in a Lee County dog. As Source New Mexico reports, the resurgence of the parasitic pest in five cases in Texas and New Mexico follows its advance through Mexico after being mainly contained in Central America for several decades. Its return poses a threat to wildlife, livestock, pets, and even people. The fly is named for the maggot's behavior of burrowing deep into flesh and causing devastating wounds that can maim or even kill its host. State and federal officials established an approximately 12-mile quarantine around the Eunice residence where the case was confirmed. Teams of investigators are now going door to door to alert people to the signs of New World screwworm, but for now, officials say not much has changed. More than 100 Metropolitan Detention Center officers this week packed a Bernalillo County Commission meeting to demand their warden's removal. As the Albuquerque Journal reports, their union brought over 1,000 signatures of jail employees, relatives of staff, and county residents asking for a new leader to replace Warden Kai Smith. This strong showing came weeks after 14 members of MDC's so-called tactical team resigned, and the Corrections Officers Union held a no-confidence vote on Smith. The resignations followed a string of assaults on officers, including two taken hostage by an inmate with a shank who then stabbed another inmate. When asked, County Manager Cindy Chavez says she had no plans to remove Smith. She said she had, quote, a lot of confidence in the warden and believed there was, quote, absolutely a way to get everyone on the same page. This is KUNM.
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0: It is currently 74 degrees and sunny here in Albuquerque's metro, 70 degrees up north in Santa Fe, and 67 degrees in Cuba. It's 8:07 on a Thursday.
1: It's Morning Edition from NPR News. I'm Steve Inskeep.
2: And I'm Leila Fadel. Good morning. President Trump had a surprising response to the highest level of inflation in more than 3 years.
9: Are you concerned, Mr. President, about the latest inflation number which came out this morning? Could that be a...
10: No, I love it. The numbers were great. You know what I really love? I love the inflation. You know why?
1: The president told the New York Post later on that when he said, I love the inflation, he meant that he loved that inflation wasn't higher and that it will improve once he ends the war he started. The Iran war has driven up energy prices, and consumer prices overall in May were up a little more than 4% over a year ago.
2: NPR Scott Horsley has been crunching the numbers and joins me now. Good morning, Scott.
11: Good morning, Leila.
2: So how big a factor are gasoline prices in the broader inflation story?
11: Well, gas prices have risen sharply in the months since the U.S. and Israel launched their war with Iran. AAA says the average price of gas today is about $4.13 a gallon. That's up about $1.15 since the war began. And energy prices were the biggest driver of inflation in both April and May. Because of those high gas prices, a lot of people are having to cut corners elsewhere. Emily Inlow is a mother of two in Nicholasville, Kentucky. She says costs and driving distance have forced her to skip sending her 11-year-old son to summer camp this year.
12: It feels awful as a parent not being able to like give these experiences to my kids that I had growing up. And it just feels like I'm not doing great as a parent, but we got to do what we got to do.
11: in those 5-year-old daughter is in daycare, and nationwide daycare prices are also up about 3.5%.
2: Are people's paychecks keeping up with these rising prices?
11: No. Average wages are up 3.4% from a year ago, and that's not enough to cover the rising cost of living. Inlo works as an animal control officer. Her husband works at the Toyota plant in Kentucky. They're both working full time, but Inlo says it feels like they're falling behind.
12: Even though I'm making the most I've ever made at any job, it's grocery prices, gas prices, rent and bills and such. It's just we're going over what we're bringing in every month.
11: And that's an unfortunate turnaround because for most of the last 3 years, wages were rising faster than prices. So workers were seeing a real improvement in their buying power. But, you know, with inflation heating up and wage gain shrinking, that's no longer the case.
2: You know, one of the Federal Reserve's main jobs is to keep prices stable. In other words, not have high inflation. And there's a new Fed chairman. What's he going to do?
11: Yeah, usually the Fed fights inflation by raising interest rates or keeping them high. Of course, President Trump has been demanding lower interest rates, so it's going to be a challenge for the new Fed chairman, Kevin Warsh, when he leads his first rate-setting meeting next week. The good news, if there is any, is that for the most part, the sky-high energy prices are not rippling through to the rest of the economy. With the exception of airfares, which are up because jet fuel is costing more, most prices outside of energy have risen only modestly. Nevertheless, I think interest rates are likely to remain elevated for some time to come.
2: So no big changes for people looking for mortgage prices to fall then?
11: No, mortgage rates briefly dipped below 6% before the war, but now they're back around 6.5%. And that means many people like Inlo are feeling priced out of buying a home.
12: It would be nice to have like a home of our own and have our rent money going towards a mortgage. But there's just nothing within the area where we work that would even be close to what we could afford.
11: This week, the National Association of Realtors did report a modest pickup in home sales last month, and the share of first-time buyers rose to 35%, which was the highest in almost 6 years. But with high prices and high interest rates, it's really a heavy lift.

0: 6 years. But with high prices and high interest rates, it's really a heavy lift.
1: NPR Scott Horsley. Thank you, Scott.
0: You're welcome.
2: Claudia Somm has been listening with us. She is a former section chief for the Federal Reserve and is now chief economist at New Century Advisors. Welcome to the program.
3: Good morning.
2: Okay, let's begin with what we heard the president say there. Quote, I love the inflation. And based on his explanation, I understand him to mean it's not so bad and it's going to go down as soon as I end my war. Is that an accurate read of the inflation we have?
3: So it could be worse is a really tough sell at this point in terms of the inflation. And it is entirely possible that those energy prices will come down, but that's cold comfort for the fact that they're high right now. And until they come down, we're still at this risk of the higher energy costs spilling over into other prices. So we are not out of the woods. It's far too soon to love the inflation data.
2: What is driving inflation besides the war?
3: Well, coming into this year, we'd already had inflation that had been higher than usual for a full 5 years. Now, in the pandemic, the higher inflation was all over the place and was much higher than now. But even coming into this year, we were still dealing with some service prices were higher. And last year, we really watched the tariffs kind of push through the goods prices coming up. We're kind of at the tail end of that now, but now we've got energy prices. So there still has been some elevated inflation, these price increases of higher than normal. And then the energy layers back on top of it, and we're moving even further away from what would be a good level of inflation.
2: You've just alluded to a number of specific events. There was a pandemic. You talked about the president's tariffs, and then we have the president's war and energy prices and so forth. So you have these individual events that drive inflation. But then you remind me, elevated inflation for 5 years in a row, which makes it feel to me that this is not about one event. It's a permanent change in the economy, is it?
3: Right. And that's absolutely the case for people, right? When we go to the store, we pay prices. We don't pay inflation, right? And so it doesn't, you know, oh, it's been a whole bunch of one-off events. Well, yes, that's true. And I think that for policymakers, that's important in how they respond. But the reality of where you are at the other end of this, the price levels quite a bit higher than what we would have expected 5 years ago. And wages haven't kept up with that. So I think that's where you got to kind of think about the cumulative effects of all this. It's not just a one-off event.
2: And of course, the Fed's goal is 2% inflation. And when you say elevated inflation, you're telling me we haven't hit this in 5 years or more.
3: That's correct.
2: Which makes me think also about how the economy is changing. I mean, there was this period from the financial crisis all the way up to the last few years where inflation was frequently below 2%, sometimes almost zero. Sometimes people worried about deflation. It was miraculous for people. It was great for the government. They could borrow so cheaply. And when it ended, there was this period where people thought, oh, it's transitory. It's temporary. Do we just have to get to the idea that the economy has fundamentally changed here?
3: Well, the economy is always changing. So, you know, and there's no one number for inflation that's a magic number. I will say it may seem a little counterintuitive, but when inflation's really low, when interest rates are really low, that's not always a good sign. Like that economy after the global financial crisis, the Great Recession, it was pretty weak, right? So in some ways with inflation, we want kind of a Goldilocks. You know, you need some inflation. It needs to be really predictable so people can plan. They can, you know, make sure they get their wages in line with it. But you don't want zero inflation. That's a really, like, an economy is having a really tough time. So, but we're not quite settled into a good, you know, moderate pace of inflation. And we keep getting these one-off, what appear to be one-off shocks, but they add up. And that the world may have changed in that way. We may see more of, you know, the geopolitical, the different related to climate or policy, right? So, like, this may be the world we're in, and people need to prepare for that. But I'm not ready to call that change quite yet.
2: Got it. So we may be going to a world of one-offs, as you say, where something is always going wrong. Let me ask you about Kevin Warsh, who's about to chair his first meeting as head of the Federal Reserve. If he called you up and asked you for advice, what would you tell him to do?
3: I think they need to keep watching the inflation data. I don't think this is a point where the Federal Reserve should be raising interest rates. We need to see where the energy prices are headed. Right now, things are relatively contained. A lot of this is energy. It's probably not a moment for the Fed to step in and start raising interest rates. but they need to be ready because we might get there.

0: things started out pretty contained at the beginning of the pandemic inflation, and then it spread. So they need to be vigilant.
1: I guess you wouldn't have Kevin Wash follow Trump's advocacy for lower rates either.
0: No. Now, they need to be watching the inflation. We need to see those energy prices coming down. We need to see the conflict resolved before the Fed would start putting more demand in the economy, or else they could make the inflation worse. We don't want that.
1: Claudia Sahm is chief economist at New Century Advisors and a former section chief at the Federal Reserve. Thanks so much.
0: Thank you.
2: The Food and Drug Administration has approved a new sunscreen ingredient for the first time in decades. NPR health correspondent Maria Godoy reports.
3: Bemutrizinol has long been used as an active ingredient in sunscreen sold in Europe and Asia. And for the last 20 years, a company called DSM Nutritional Products LLC has been trying to get it approved as an ingredient here in the U.S. This week, that finally happened.
4: This is a very big deal.
3: That's Dr. Heather Rogers, a dermatologist in Seattle and a spokesperson for the American Academy of Dermatology.
4: It hits like really every box for us that we have been waiting for as dermatologists and consumers.
3: She says unlike the other chemical UV filters used in sunscreens in the U.S., bemutrizinol actually protects against both UVA rays, which cause premature aging, and UVB rays, which cause sunburns. It also breaks down more slowly when exposed to the sun. And its molecules are larger, meaning it's absorbed less into the bloodstream.
4: We have 20 years of studies on it from it being used globally with a really, really good safety profile.
3: That's important because in recent years, there's been a backlash against sunscreen on social media, prompted by concerns that other chemical sunscreen ingredients can be more readily absorbed in the blood. Rogers has been alarmed by this trend because skin cancer is the most common form of cancer.
4: We just need to have sunscreen that people will use, that will trust, and this ingredient is going to allow that to happen.
3: Kelly Dobos is a cosmetic chemist who teaches at the University of Cincinnati. She says the new ingredient is likely to lead to sunscreens that are less greasy and look better on your skin.
5: I think it's a real win for public health if we can make a sunscreen that consumers like to use and want to use and, you know, apply in the proper amounts. I think that's something that's really going to be a win for consumers.
3: Products containing this ingredient should be on store shelves in the coming months. Maria Godoy, NPR News.

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1: Hello, with some coffee or tea nearby, or maybe you don't need the caffeine right now. It's Morning Edition airing live on 89.9 KUNM. I'm Bryce Stix. Welcome. The clock now reads 8:19 on a Thursday. You're almost there to the Friday. Still ahead, the Trump administration has responded to the Ebola and hantavirus outbreaks with tactics some public health officials are calling very heavy-handed.
2: They're taking a lot of steps that many would view as very authoritarian, very over the top.
1: Well, we're going to have more on those tough restrictions that are coming out. That's ahead at 8:38. That's right here on KUNM. Don't go anywhere.
3: Looking for quick, easy ways to get your news? 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
1: And give us a follow. Tier weather here, gusty East Canyon winds will start to brew in the late afternoon, picking up well through tomorrow morning. Folks from Albuquerque to Socorro will really feel that. Until then, nasty hot temperatures are once again on the menu, clocking in the 90s and 100s. A couple areas near the northern border in the upper 80s. Looks like very sparse cloud cover overhead today too, with clouds starting to appear out in the eastern plains around 3 p.m. or so.
4: How do you feel now that the party primary elections are over? On this week's Let's Talk New Mexico, we're taking a look at the current political landscape of our state. Which issues do you think will be the most important in the upcoming election? Leave a message on the webpage for the show, email us at letstalk@kunm.org, or call in live during the program Thursday morning at 9 on KUNM.
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0: This is Morning Edition from NPR News. I'm Leila Fadel.
6: And I'm Steve Inskeep. Good morning. At what point does it make sense to get rid of your gas car in favor of an electric one? That question came to NPR's climate desk from Guadalupe Higuera of Phoenix, Arizona.
7: Does it make sense to replace it at a certain age or mileage, or do we just drive it till the wheels fall off?
6: NPR climate correspondent Jeff Brady went to Phoenix in search of answers.
8: We're outside an auto repair shop that 30-year-old Guadalupe Higuera's family has owned since before he was born.
7: I have some garage bays where we have some lifts here, some computer equipment, some tire alignment machines.
8: Higuera says this shop feels like a second home. These days, he's a software developer at a big bank, but he worked at the shop growing up. Around back, three red trucks are in various states of repair as we discuss Higuera's question about ditching a gas car for an EV. Turns out he already did that. Last year, he replaced a 2016 Jeep Wrangler with a 2025 Chevrolet Equinox EV. But now he's doubting that decision because his family believes that it's wasteful to get rid of a car that runs fine.
7: I remember having that conversation with my parents, my older brother, before I got my current car. And they were like, hey, your car, we can keep fixing it. It's still good. There's nothing wrong with it.
8: To answer Higuera's question, we first examine his motivations. He wants to save money and reduce his climate pollution. Then we called on NPR cars and energy correspondent Camila Domonoski for help.
9: You want to think about how much are you spending on fuel or charging, sure, but also how much are you spending on maintenance? How much are you spending on insurance, which is going to cost more for a newer vehicle?
8: With Hagara, she filled out a Federal Energy Department calculator to compare his old Jeep to his year-old EV. First, they put in that he drives 21,000 miles each year. That's more than most people. His work is 35 miles away, and his girlfriend lives on the other side of Phoenix.
9: How much of that is highway driving? How much of it is sort of city driving?
7: I would say like 40 city, 60 highway.
8: They also enter where the electricity for the EV comes from. More than half of Arizona's electricity is generated by burning gas and coal. So driving an EV here won't be pollution-free. They also put in local gasoline prices, $4.95 a gallon. The calculator shows the EV costs about $2,500 a year more the first year. But with high gas prices and lower EV maintenance costs, that gap narrows.
9: It's only $1,000 more cumulatively over 5 years to own the Equinox.
8: After that, the EV costs less.
7: This makes me feel a little bit happier financially wise because I didn't really expect that the cost would be pretty much exactly the same and then it gets cheaper down the line.
8: The Energy Department tool shows Hagara is cutting his carbon dioxide emissions by 80%. But he's heard EVs have more pollution associated with manufacturing. Jeremy Mihalik, director of the Carnegie Mellon University Vehicle Electrification Group, says that's true.
10: But you can earn that back pretty quickly by using electricity instead of gasoline, at least in most regions.
8: Mihalik says switching to EVs touches on transportation and electricity generation, which are the largest sources of greenhouse gas emissions. But even with all the complications, he's confident saying that
10: in general, electric vehicles are lower emitting. It does depend how you count those things, but by and large, if you switch to an electric vehicle, there are lower emissions associated with it even today. And they'll only get cleaner as the grid gets cleaner.
8: So, to answer Hagara's question about when does it make sense to ditch a gas car for an EV, the environmental answer is now.
7: It does make me feel like, hey, even though I'm just one person, I'm able to do something about it, which is as simple as just switching my vehicle.
8: Financially, it's trickier and depends on your circumstances. But for Hagara, he's satisfied that ditching his gas car for an EV made sense. Jeff Rady, NPR News, Phoenix.
3: The journal Nature has announced the winners of this year's Scientist at Work photography competition. Reporter Ari Daniel has their stories.
11: The mood was tense one fall morning in Spain. A conservation group was nearing the end of a remarkable undertaking. They were using an ultralight aircraft to escort a flock of 36 endangered northern bald ibises from Germany to Spain.
12: People actually lead the birds on their migration routes to their wintering sites.
11: Gunnar Hartmann is an undergrad studying biogeoscience at the University of Koblenz in Germany.
12: We were struggling to motivate the birds to follow the aircraft.
11: Eventually, the ibises launched themselves into the sky. Hartmann, the project photographer, positioned himself on a hill to get the shot. In the photo, the ultralight soars beneath a yellow parachute. 19 birds flap ahead of it, and a golden landscape sprawls below. The image made Hartmann the overall winner of the competition.
12: I realized how it must feel to just see a picture of it. It's like crazy. There's something romantic in it.
11: Another winning image is an aerial view of an algal bloom in an Ontario lake. It's an otherworldly green. The photo was taken by Queen's University PhD student Alan Tien, who studies how to predict these massive growths of phytoplankton.
13: The paint-like consistency of the algal bloom, I like to think of it as almost like impressionist art.
11: A single minuscule boat etches a path on the water's surface like a tear in the fabric of a dream. A final winning photo is dark, except for someone peering into a microscope.
14: It looks like I'm traveling through space, doesn't it?
11: Lee Haynes is the person in the image. She's a vector biologist at the University of Notre Dame.
14: I am looking at a mosquito that has taken a sugar meal that has been spiked with a drug.
11: The mosquitoes displayed on a screen beside her, modeled neon pink and purple. Haynes is investigating whether the drug can kill mosquitoes that carry disease. The photo was taken by Shayanto Chaudhry, a physical chemist at the University of Notre Dame.
15: Some people think scientists are, you know, in their ivory towers and it doesn't really benefit or impact society as much, but it does. And being able to use art to showcase that is powerful.
11: For NPR News, I'm Ari Daniel.
16: To see the images, go to npr.org.

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1: It's been a big year for the global girl group Cat's Eye, from viral songs and dances to awards and a memorable Coachella performance. 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
5: Live from NPR News in Washington, I'm Dave Mattingly. After back-to-back nights of the U.S. and Iran exchanging fire, President Trump is signaling he plans to step up the U.S. attacks. Writing on Truth Social this morning, the president says Iran will be hit very hard tonight. He's also threatening to take over Iran's oil and gas industries and pledges the U.S. will take Karg Island. That's Iran's main oil export terminal. He says that'll happen in the not-too-distant future. This comes a day after Trump criticized Iranian officials, saying they've taken too long to negotiate an end to the war and will pay the price. The man charged with killing a Democratic state lawmaker and her spouse in Minnesota last year is expected to plead guilty in court today. Matt Sepik with Minnesota Public Radio reports.
6: Authorities say Vance Belter fatally shot former Minnesota House Speaker Melissa Hortman and her husband Mark at their home last June. Belter also allegedly shot and wounded Democratic State Senator John Hoffman and his wife Yvette. The 58-year-old is expected to face life in prison with no possibility of parole after federal prosecutors ruled out the death penalty.
5: More than a dozen states are under heat advisories today, from California to Texas to New England. The National Weather Service says many areas will see afternoon highs in the 90s, with the beginning of summer still more than a week away. This is NPR News.
3: And that includes here in New Mexico. This is KUNM. I'm Bryce Dix in Albuquerque. After more than 2 months of public opposition to the proposed Green Data Center project, the Socorro County Commission unanimously approved a one-year moratorium on data centers and related infrastructure. El Defensor Chieftain reports the vote came a week after New Mexico Tech and Green Data announced a mutual pause on the project following public opposition at a town hall meeting. In a statement, New Mexico Tech cited the complexity of the issues involved while leaving open the possibility of revisiting the project in the future. The moratorium includes the formation of a committee to study this issue. When commissioners unanimously approved the moratorium, the crowd of more than 80 attendees responded with applause. Separately, in Raton, elected officials voted Tuesday to delay a decision on a proposed data center moratorium in their area. Source New Mexico reports the Raton City Commission in February voted 3-1 to approve the agreement with Colorado-based Aderix, which proposed to transform an old Kmart into a data center. The preliminary agreement says developers would spend 6 months conducting a feasibility study before reporting back to the commission. Some pushed back during the meeting's public comment period and raised concerns about water and electricity usage. About 2 weeks after the Memorandum of Understanding decision, residents launched an online petition calling on commissioners to oppose local data center proposals. It's since grown to nearly 400 signatures. This is KUNM.
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3: As we heard at the end of that NPR national newscast, it's going to be very hot out there today with some chances of heat-related illness, especially in central and southern and eastern New Mexico. So just be careful out there and wear some sunscreen, get a hat, and stay hydrated. It's currently 78 degrees in Albuquerque's northeastern heights already, 74 in Santa Fe's northern hills, and 71 degrees at the Los Alamos town site.
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0: It's Morning Edition from NPR News. I'm Steve Inskeep.
9: And I'm Leila Fadel. Good morning. We're just hours away from the kickoff of the 2026 FIFA World Cup. Billions of people will be watching the world's biggest sporting event.
0: You sound excited, Leila. In the opening match.
9: I watch all the sports.
0: People will be watching. In the opening match, South Africa takes on Mexico, which is the home team. It's in Mexico City.
9: NPR's Eder Peralta joins us from Mexico City. Good morning, Eder.
10: Hey, good morning, Leila.
9: So what's the scene like where you are?
10: Well, if you were here, you would be excited. Because for Mexico, football is a religion.
9: Yeah.
10: And over the past few weeks, it's all anyone can talk about. The whole city is plastered with billboard of Mexican players, and everyone is wearing a soccer jersey. Even the baby Jesus at the Metropolitan Cathedral is wearing the whole Mexico kit, right down to the socks. It's a celebration, but it's also tense. As we said, the world is watching, and everyone who has beef with the Mexican government is out on the streets. The families of the missing, the workers of the electric company, sex workers, one of the big teachers' unions has set up a protest camp on the outskirts of the main square here, and they're threatening to take their protests to the legendary Estadio Azteca, where the opening game is being played. So today might be eventful on and off the pitch.
9: Okay, so things are tense there, but this is also coming at a tense time for the world, right?
10: Yeah, I mean, this is the first time a host country is welcoming a team from a country they are at war with. That's Iran, which will play in L.A. next week. Iran's national team was actually supposed to set up camp in Tucson, Arizona, but the U.S. basically said they weren't welcome, so they had to move their camp south of the border to Tijuana. I was just there, and the team is holed up at a Marriott hotel. The players would only leave to go train. They didn't talk to reporters, but one of their super fans, Reza Mansour, who is staying with the team, says they're trying not to let the war or politics affect them, but he said the team has already been put at a disadvantage.
11: We don't even know what's going to happen with these guys once they want to enter USA. Are they going to keep them? Are they going to hassle them for like 5 hours, seven hours?
10: And it's not just Iran, Leila. The U.S. denied entry to an Iraqi team photographer. One of their stars was held up by U.S. immigration for hours. A Somali referee was also denied entry. One of FIFA's main campaigns stresses that football unites the world, but this is not that. Even with the host countries, Mexico, Canada, and the United States, they seemed like unshakable allies. But this World Cup is coming at a time when they are trading barbs about sovereignty, and President Trump is threatening to annex Canada and strike Mexico militarily.
9: Okay, let's talk soccer. What's the outlook for the home teams? Who are the favorites?
10: The favorites are who you might expect: Spain, France, Portugal, England, and the defending champion Argentina. The U.S. and Mexico are very likely to get out of the group stage, but it's hard to believe they'll make it much further than that. But I'm not going to say that too loudly here. Historically, the national team here has been nothing but disappointment, but this tournament is yet to start, so hope is intact, and everyone wants a miracle for the gods to intervene and give this country a big party. And I'll be honest, Leila, I want to see that party. So I'm about to head out to one of the big watch parties, and I will be wearing my Mexico jersey.
9: That's NPR's Eder Peralta in Mexico City. Have fun.
10: Thank you, Leila.
0: The second Trump administration, the current one, has imposed tough restrictions to prevent the spread of Ebola and hantavirus. And that is a departure from the first Trump administration's response to COVID. NPR's Rob Stein reports.
12: The Trump administration denounced lockdowns and other restrictive pandemic countermeasures and has been espousing leaving more medical decisions up to individual choice, health freedom, to question vaccines, and promote unproven remedies.
13: They have spent so much time talking about not having the government impose on people's individual decisions and individual movement, and argued that individual freedom trumps public health guidance.
12: Dr. Ashish Jha is a senior fellow at Harvard who served as President Biden's COVID-19 response coordinator.
13: And yet, in response to the hantavirus and Ebola, this administration has chosen to impose very draconian and extreme public health measures.
12: Passengers aboard the cruise ship hit by the hantavirus were told their confinement inside a Nebraska quarantine unit was voluntary. But the administration then took the rare step of imposing mandatory federal quarantine orders on two passengers who wanted to leave to quarantine at home.
14: That's heavy-handed and really quite unnecessary.
12: James Hodge is a public health law professor at Arizona State University. He says hantavirus doesn't spread very easily, so the passengers could safely quarantine at home.
14: What we did experience post-COVID, rejecting authoritarian or strict or very heavy-handed public health interventions, have been somewhat abandoned by this administration, at least in response to hantavirus.
12: Next, the federal government declared that none of the passengers in Omaha could leave unless a guard was posted outside their homes 24/7.
14: They're taking a lot of steps that many would view as very authoritarian, very over the top.
12: The Ebola crisis in Africa triggered two more controversial reactions, banning any travelers from the countries where Ebola is spreading from the U.S., and, even more surprising, barring U.S. citizens helping fight Ebola from coming home to get treated if they become ill. Jennifer Nuzzo runs the Pandemic Center at Brown University.
15: It's completely stunning to me that we would not allow Americans to return to the United States. We have specialized taxpayer-built units that exist solely to provide life-saving care to people who may be exposed to deadly diseases while they are doing important public health work.
12: In some ways, the tactics mirror the administration's aggressive immigration crackdown, according to Lawrence Gostin, a public health law professor at Georgetown.
16: We're seeing a real overkill that's trampling the civil liberties of American citizens.
12: That could easily backfire, Gostin says, by discouraging other countries from reporting outbreaks, undermining public trust, and driving exposed and infected people underground.
16: The administration is trying to look tough, and that's just no way to deal with an infectious disease that really doesn't know borders. We need to use science and public health rather than, you know, political theatrics and overkill.
12: In an email to NPR, Department of Health and Human Services spokesman Andrew Nixon said the administration was mounting an aggressive response, but said the restrictions were targeted and aimed at protecting the health and safety of the American people. Dr. Robert Redfield ran the CDC during the first Trump administration. He's now a visiting fellow at the Heritage Foundation. He thinks the Americans who catch Ebola in Africa should be evacuated to the U.S. for treatment, but Redfield says a general travel ban from the region and the restrictions on the hantavirus passengers are reasonable.
17: I do have a lot of confidence in the public health people that make these decisions. They don't make it lightly when they take away someone's freedom of movement due to quarantine.
12: But critics worry the administration could deploy aggressive tactics like these on a much larger scale if an outbreak of hantavirus, Ebola, or some other pathogen actually erupts in the U.S. Rob Stein, NPR News.
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3: You have got the news coming at you from around the world, the nation, and of course, right here in your backyard. I'm Bryce Dix, and this is Morning Edition airing on 89.9 KUBNM from Albuquerque. It's 8:42. Both Mexico and the U.S. now have cattle infested with screwworm. It's a little fly that'll essentially eat an animal alive if untreated. For the most part, the screwworm was eradicated from the U.S., but when cases started spreading from Mexico in late 2024, the U.S. mostly banned the import of live animals. Now Mexico is responding in kind. Hear more today at 8:51 on the Marketplace Morning Report. 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
3: Another day of mighty warm temperatures that could make folks sick if they're exposed to the sun for too long. At their height, those highs will find the 90s and 100s across the state. Yikes. Overhead, not many clouds to provide shade, with some cover certain to appear out east sometime in the later afternoon, around 3 p.m. or a little bit later than that. Otherwise, windy this evening through tomorrow morning. Right now, it's 77 degrees already in Albuquerque. Wow, 73 in Santa Fe, and 71 degrees in Eagle Nest.
19: How do you feel now that the party primary elections are over? On this week's Let's Talk New Mexico, we're taking a look at the current political landscape of our state. 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
9: Good morning, I'm Leila Faldin. New Zealand takes its biosecurity laws very seriously. Food, animals, and plants have to be declared when you enter the country, and no one is above the law, even if they're 30,000 feet above the ground. Three pilots were recently fined $400 after a detector dog named Sophie sniffed out their contraband. A vegetable salad, a chicken sandwich, and a banana. Justice may be blind, but it has a very strong nose. It's Morning Edition.
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0: 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I'm Steve Inskeep.
9: I'm Leila Faldin.
21: And I'm A. Martinez. One of college football's top quarterbacks is entangled in a gambling scandal. Brendan Sorsby, the incoming quarterback for the Texas Tech Red Raiders, has admitted to placing thousands of bets over 4 years as a college athlete. The NCAA ruled him permanently ineligible to play, but Sorsby sued, and this week a Texas judge granted him an injunction against the NCAA's decision. To explain what's going on, we reached out to Shahan Jayaraja, college football writer for CBS Sports. So, Shahan, what argument did Sorsby make in court?
22: So Brendan Sorsby and his attorneys ultimately made the case that he had a clinically diagnosed gambling addiction. And his lawyers argued that he was receiving specific treatment related to that, and that that should be considered a mitigating factor when it comes to the gambling that he did while a student athlete.
21: Okay. Now, on Monday, a judge in Lubbock, Texas, by the way, ruled that Sorsby would get a 2-game suspension in September. So effectively, he's going to be eligible to play for the Texas Tech Red Raiders. How has that decision been received by the college sports world?
22: Yeah, it's been considered an outrage in the college sports world. Actually, multiple programs, Georgia and Nebraska specifically, have said that they no longer will schedule Texas Tech, not just in football, but in any sports at this point. Multiple stakeholders have even gone on the record to say that schools on their schedule should consider not playing games against them this fall, though I do think that's unlikely.
21: What about the NCAA? What is it saying?
22: So the NCAA certainly is very against this ruling. They put out a very public statement, and they've appealed as well to the Seventh Court of Appeals in the state of Texas. But at this point, there's not a whole lot that they can do. Now, I will say as well, we are in the midst of lots of college football stakeholders appealing to Congress to act, to try to pass not just legislation related to this issue, but comprehensive college football reform legislation. And those calls have only grown louder as this case has gone through the system.
21: You know, I saw a headline, Seattle Times, a stunning ruling shows just how far college sports has spiraled. I mean, Shahan, is it fair to lump this ruling with the feeling that many people have that college sports is just out of control? There's all these name, image, and likeness deals where athletes, and in many cases teenagers, can just move around to the highest bidder and play for any school they want, and conferences realigning to make the most money possible. Is it fair to lump one thing with the other?
22: The reality is we are in a Wild West era of college athletics where essentially the rules are being constructed as we go. And, you know, 5 years ago, there was the law passed and the decision made to institute name, image, and likeness, which meant that athletes were allowed to profit off their likeness. In 2025, we had the NCAA lawsuit that was ultimately settled that allowed schools to directly revenue share with their athletes. Among all this, again, we've had loosening restrictions on gambling, both nationally and at the NCAA level. So this is very much part of a broader story of college athletics, where so many of the restrictions that have defined college athletics in the past century are going away. And ultimately, I mean, the only way that you can almost compare it is a plane is being constructed as we fly through the air. And and at this moment, there isn't necessarily a clear answer to what that's going to look like.
21: That's Shahan Jayaraja with CBS Sports. Shahan, thank you very much.
22: Thank you so much for having me.
21: This is Morning Edition from NPR News. I'm Amy Martinez.
9: I'm Leila Fadel.
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0: 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I'm Bryce Dix. Good morning. This is KUNM's Morning Edition. It's 8:49, almost 8:50. And stay with us on Let's Talk New Mexico, airing right after Morning Edition at 9 a.m. A sometimes wild, sometimes mild primary election season has now ended, and we now know who's going to be on the ballot in November. On this week's Let's Talk New Mexico, we'll take a look at the upcoming gubernatorial race, which state legislature seats might have competitive contests, and check the overall political vibe as we head towards the general election less than 5 months away. Stay tuned for that combo in 10 or so minutes on 89.9 FM. 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
0: Potentially deadly heat will persist today as highs creep up into widespread 90s and 100s far and wide across the state. Very few villages and towns in the upper 80s in the far north. This sweltering weather will continue well through Saturday, then a dip to below average temperatures early next week.
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0: Mostly dry for most areas, though chances of isolated or even scattered afternoon thunderstorms will pick and choose some areas to get rainfall here and there over the weekend. So just look out for that. It's currently 77 degrees in Albuquerque, 73 in Santa Fe, and 68 in Taos.
3: A new threat of escalation in the war with Iran.
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5: From Marketplace in New York, I'm Kimberly Adams. President Trump posted on Truth Social this morning, threatening that the U.S. will be making additional strikes on Iran, as well as, at some point, according to the president, seizing the country's oil infrastructure, including the strategic Harg Island. Brent crude, the global benchmark, is now trading at $92.85 a barrel. West Texas Intermediate crude is at $90.20 a barrel. Let's do a quick check of the rest of the market. The Dow Jones Industrial Average is up 0.6%. That's 293 points. The S&P 500 is up 0.3%, and the NASDAQ is up 0.4%. The 10-year Treasury yield is down at 4.53%. In the world of agriculture, both Mexico and the U.S. have now had cases of cattle infested with New World screwworm, which is a little fly that will eat the flesh of a live animal if left untreated. The government declared the screwworm eradicated in the U.S. back in the 1960s. So when cases started spreading in Mexico in late 2024, the U.S. restricted the import of live animals. Now, Mexico is responding in kind. Marketplace's Caitlin Tan reports.
6: The Santa Teresa livestock port on the Mexico-U.S. border used to be bustling with a couple thousand animals crossing a day. But now?
7: Oh boy, noticeably different. Very quiet. Very quiet.
6: David Anderson was there recently. He's an economist at Texas A&M. He says it got a lot quieter when the U.S. banned cattle coming in from Mexico. But up until this week, horses were still moving from the U.S. into Mexico, primarily for slaughter.
7: We export horses to Mexico to the tune of over 500 head a week this year.
6: And that has abruptly stopped.
8: We've had reports that there are horses sitting in the Texas stockyards at the Mexico border.
6: Emily Stearns is with the nonprofit American Horse Council. She says there's also thousands of riding horses traveling between both countries.
8: Those are horses for racing, for ranch work, sales horses, camp horses, all kinds of stuff.
6: Also, horses used for jumping events. There was a youth championship in Michigan last year, and she says the spread of screwworm impacted who could compete.
8: The Mexican team couldn't come. The kids couldn't come.
6: And now no horses will be crossing the border in either direction. I'm Caitlin Tan for Marketplace.
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5: We've been talking all week about the headwinds facing rural healthcare. And one of the reasons we traveled to Alabama was because it's been almost a year since President Trump signed the big GOP tax and spending law, which many experts predicted would put additional strain on an already thinly stretched rural healthcare infrastructure.
9: What you've got to get for these Yankees is some fried green tomatoes.
10: Okay.
5: We met Dr. Marsha Rawlerson on her lunch break one Wednesday afternoon at David's Catfish House. She's a pediatrician who's been working here in Brewton, Alabama, about an hour and a half northeast of Mobile, since 1980. Over the decades, Rawlerson has seen firsthand how rising costs and changing policy shape individual healthcare choices. She keeps a list of cases where she says patients' lack of access to or ability to afford care cut their lives short.
9: 47-year-old died with congestive heart failure related to chronic kidney disease and type 2 diabetes. He was 47.
11: Those are a lot of long-term neglected chronic diseases.
9: Plus, he's part of our workforce, right? He's 47. He's part of our future. He's a father, maybe even a grandfather. And now he's 47 and he's not with us anymore. And it's a loss not only to his family, his children, but to the community.
5: According to the health policy nonprofit KFF, changes from the One Big Beautiful Bill Act will lead to an almost $140 billion hit to rural Medicaid funding over the next 10 years. Layer that on top of the expiration of COVID-era subsidies for Affordable Care Act coverage, and you end up with lots more uninsured or underinsured people. Rawlerson says the private market won't be much of a safety net for the people in her community.
9: So if you get insurance from your company you work for, you may have a $1,000 deductible for each family member. So people just don't get care.
5: But if they show up sick in the ER, hospitals still have an obligation to treat them. That translates into more than $690 million in uncompensated care in the state every year, according to the Alabama Hospital Association. The One Big Beautiful Bill Act does include a $50 billion fund specifically for rural health care.
12: I think that it's a great idea and that health care transformation is certainly what is needed.
5: Liz Walker is Executive Director for Telemedicine and Rural Initiatives at the University of South Alabama Health System in Mobile. The state is slated to get $200 million from the Rural Health Transformation Program, but it won't go towards plugging the funding holes for hospital operations.
12: It is incredibly difficult, and it's difficult to transform all the complex operations that go into providing care.
5: Nevertheless, Walker and her team did submit ideas for how to use this money and are waiting to hear back. Meanwhile, they're coming up with other solutions.
12: Partnerships are going to be really important moving forward because these small independent hospitals, they really don't have the leverage that larger organizations have. And so any way that we can partner to create that leverage for them is going to make them more sustainable.
5: You can find more of our coverage about rural healthcare at marketplace.org and on our social media feeds, where we have a video up now taking you inside that shuttered hospital we talked about earlier in the week. You can find that on our Instagram at @marketplaceapm. In New York, I'm Kimberly Adams with the Marketplace Morning Report. 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
0: Thank you so much for joining us for Morning Edition. 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We have local news, NPR headlines, and so much more for you at kubnm.org. Stick around with us. We're going to talk about the primary elections on Let's Talk New Mexico. That's right now. It's 9 o'clock.
10: Last week, Democrat Deb Haaland and Republican Greg Hull became their party's nominees for the New Mexico governorship.
14: We all care about the same things. 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We want every New Mexican to have health care. And everybody wants to be able to afford to put a hot meal on their table every night and have a roof over their children's heads.
15: Let me be direct about what that choice is going to look like. 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
10: On today's Let's Talk New Mexico, we're taking a look at how Haaland and Hull are vying for your vote. And we want you to weigh in. What issues matter the most to you? The lines are open at 505-277-5866. So give us a call and tell us your thoughts. Stay with us.
16: Live from NPR News in Washington, I'm Corva Coleman. The House has failed to extend a program that allows the U.S. to gather intelligence on people overseas. Lawmakers would not support the FISA extension. This is a disagreement with President Trump's decision to name Bill Pulte as the U.S. Acting Director of Intelligence. Pulte runs an agency responsible for mortgage lending. He has no intelligence experience. President Trump says the U.S. will launch heavier attacks on Iran tonight. He made the claim on social media this morning. The two countries have been trading military strikes since the downing of an Apache attack helicopter Monday. President Trump blamed that on Iran. NPR's Danielle Kurtzleben reports.
17: The president has continually made threats and pronouncements about the war on social media, and this latest post amps up his rhetoric. He wrote that the U.S. will be, quote, hitting Iran, adding later in all caps, very hard tonight. Trump also threatened to attack Karg Island, which is central to Iran's oil exports. However, Trump told Fox News this morning that the U.S. and Iran are still in talks. He added that he doesn't want to have boots on the ground, but that if he wants, he could send in, quote, a small group of soldiers. President Trump has said many times that an end to the war could come imminently. Earlier this week, he said an agreement to end the war could be coming within days. Danielle Kurtzleben, NPR News, the White House.
16: The latest edition of the Men's World Cup soccer tournament kicks off in a few hours. NPR's Ada Peralta is in Mexico City, where the first game will be played between Mexico and South Africa.
18: The favorites are who you might expect: Spain, France, Portugal, England, and the defending champion, Argentina. The U.S. and Mexico are very likely to get out of the group stage, but it's hard to believe they'll make it much further than that. But I'm not going to say that too loudly here. Historically, the national team here has been nothing but disappointment, but this tournament is yet to start, so hope is intact.
16: NPR's Ada Peralta reporting. The largest Protestant denomination in the U.S. has moved a step closer to banning women from serving as pastors. Thousands of Southern Baptists voted in favor of the formal ban during an annual meeting in Florida. NPR's Christian Wright has more.
19: Southern Baptist leaders invoked 17th century church doctrine in bringing the initial vote to the floor. The proposed amendment to the Southern Baptist Convention's constitution specifies that only men should preach the Word of God to the conservative evangelical congregations. But advocacy group Baptist Women in Ministry put up a billboard near the meeting venue that says God calls women to pastor, preach, and minister. Reverend Meredith Stone is the executive director.
20: While they were hearing these negative messages from the SBC, they would also hear the positive message that God values them equally and that they should be equally valued in the church.
19: A final vote is planned for next year's meeting. Kristen Wright, NPR News.
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23: Welcome to Let's Talk New Mexico. I'm your host, Mark Haslett. New Mexico completed its first ever semi-open party primary elections last week. This morning, we're going to evaluate how that went and talk about what other changes could be on the horizon for the way we elect people to office. We're also going to take a look ahead to the general election coming up on November 3rd. Now that we know who's going to be on the ballot, we'll take a look at some of the candidates and races and whether those candidates are addressing issues that matter to voters. What do you think of open primaries and other proposed changes to the electoral process, like ranked choice voting? And when it comes to November's election, what issues are the most important to you? You can email us at letstalk@kunm.org or give us a call. The lines are open right now, 505-277-5866. That's 505-277-KUNM. Joining us this morning, we have in the studio Dee Dee Feldman, former Democratic state senator. We also have Merritt Allen, a former Republican state house candidate and owner of the Albuquerque-based PR firm Vox Optima. Also in the studio with us today is Bob Pearls, chair of the New Mexico Forward Party. He's also founder of New Mexico Open Elections and an organization that helped advance party primary election reform. And we're happy to welcome Marjorie Childress, who's in McKinley County. She's joining us by Zoom this morning. Marjorie is the managing editor of New Mexico In Depth and has been reporting on New Mexico public policy and politics since 2008. Welcome to all of you. Thank you so much for joining us.
24: Good morning.
25: Thank you.
23: We're going to turn to Dee Dee first. Our first guest, Dee Dee Feldman, served in the New Mexico Senate from 1997 to 2013. Thank you for joining us, Dee Dee.
24: Thank you for having me.
23: As I mentioned earlier, we saw a big change in the way our state handles party primaries this year, allowing independents to vote as well as registered party members for the first time ever. As a longtime member of the Democratic Party, what are your thoughts on the semi-open primary format?
24: It's been a long time coming. I've always been a supporter of allowing the huge number of independents in New Mexico to vote in the primaries. Bob was involved with trying to get that for over 5 years.
25: 10 years, yeah.
24: 10 years, yeah. It took because of the opposition of both the Republican and the Democratic Party in the legislature. Finally got it, first with a halfway measure that was in effect the last election, whereby declined to state folks could vote, but they had to register with a party, and then if they wanted to maintain their DTS status, then they had to re-register as independent afterwards. This way, they just choose a Democrat or a Republican ballot, and that's great. It really increased turnout. Decline to state folks now incorporate about 25 to 27% of our population, and many of these are young people. And there was a debate during the election which way they would go. Would they support the conservative Democrats, or how would they sway the election? The one thing we can say for certain is that they voted. Not all of them voted, of course. I think about 25% of the eligible declined to staters voted. And that's probably because they didn't know they could. But I think that's so important because our elections are often, the winners are actually determined in the primary. because we have gerrymandered the whole map in such a way that most seats are safe and not competitive in the general election.
3: Well, we're going to say a bit more about that before we're done this morning. So we're going to return to that. We're going to introduce right now a conservative voice into the conversation. Merritt Allen is a former naval officer and the CEO of the Albuquerque communication and strategy firm Vox Optima. Merritt is also an opinion columnist, the founder of the center-right opinion website meritocracy.news. That's with two T's, because that's how Merritt is spelled.
4: And two R's.
3: And two R's.
4: The second R is silent.
3: And, well, Merritt, thank you so much for coming by. So you've described yourself as a lifelong conservative. And 8 years ago, you were a Republican candidate for the New Mexico House, but you're not involved with the Republican Party right now. Why is that?
4: Well, it was very hard for me in 2024 when I saw the national platform and I watched the 2024 Republican convention. It was hard to see myself in this populist, increasingly authoritarian, not fiscally conservative platform. The defense platform made no sense. The fiscal platform made absolutely, positively no sense. And there was nothing truly conservative in it. So I left. And, you know, I'd also been working with Bob in the New Mexico Open Elections nonprofit. And it finally succeeded, and I knew I was going to be able to vote in the primary. And from a conservative standpoint, you know, Republicans are all head up over truing the election and truing the vote, and somehow this is going to create voter fraud. And I come at it from kind of a fiscal conservative standpoint. And our elections are paid for by taxpayers. And when you have more than a quarter of the electorate who is an independent, they've jettisoned both parties. And when you deny them the opportunity in a publicly funded election, the opportunity to vote, I feel like that's just a completely inappropriate use of taxpayer dollars.
3: If one were to make a distinction between

0: and the current national leadership of the Republican Party. Where does that leave conservatives in New Mexico who are uncomfortable with the current GOP but don't have any inclination to support New Mexico Democrats?
1: Well, I think you have to look for the better person. I think there are plenty of New Mexico Republicans who are fine, fine people. You know, and we were just talking before the show began about labels. And, you know, there's the M word. There's, you know, MAGA. MAGA doesn't mean that you're awful. Perhaps you're misguided. And what I think we're also seeing is many in MAGA looking for an off-ramp because the profound corruption of this administration, whether it's the grift, whether it's the Epstein files, what time is it? Pick a new point of rot in this administration. Many people in the MAGA movement want out. Now, do I agree with them on points of policy and governance? No. And there are Democrats with whom I agree on many points. There are pro-business Democrats. And so I think you really have to look past labels. And you have to look at the person, and you have to look at their ethics, and you have to look at their voting record, and you have to pick a mixed ticket.
0: I appreciate that. Thank you very much indeed, Merritt. We're going to turn right now to Marjorie Childress. She's joining us all the way from McKinley County, thanks to the magic of digital technology. Marjorie is the managing editor of New Mexico In Depth, and she's covered New Mexico public policy and politics since 2008. Thank you for joining us this morning, Marjorie.
2: You're welcome. Thanks for having me.
0: Marjorie, how did Democratic centrists fare in this most recent primary in their races against their more progressive Democratic peers?
2: Not so great. I mean, I think there's been the story of primary elections for the past decade or so has been that there's a highly consequential battle that has like been waged for control of the state house within the Democratic Party. And you've seen these primary elections over the course of a decade with these battles among the Democrats to build a larger progressive caucus in the state house. And they have largely succeeded. This year, we saw some people who used to hold these seats try to come back and get their seat back, and they were not successful. In fact, the only person who lost her seat through a primary challenge was arguably the person targeted by more of the progressive caucus. So, yeah, I mean, the progressives held their ground, and they remain in charge of the state house, particularly the house of the state house.
0: That was the House District 27 in Albuquerque there. Hopefully we'll have time to come back and talk about that a little bit more in detail. I want to set that to one side for just a moment, but we're going to hold that thought. Marjorie, you've done quite a lot of reporting on campaign financing and the way it affects our political system. Could you describe how you see that dynamic affecting the primaries that we just had, and how might that dynamic affect the general election this fall? I understand that's quite a broad question, but you're welcome to select any aspect of it to highlight.
2: Well, I really focused during the primary on some really large dark money groups that came in during the primary. What we see in all of these election cycles are new groups that pop up to spend a lot of money, usually negative campaigning. But this election cycle, some of them also supported candidates. It's a lot of money that pours into our elections, and the structures that are set up by these groups make it very difficult for the public to know who's behind the spending. And we had numerous of those groups. They're basically PACs and nonprofits funded by nonprofits that don't have to disclose their donors. And we had a really large one that spent almost $1 million in negative ads against Democrat Deb Haaland, who won the gubernatorial race. And we saw another group, New Chapter New Mexico, come on the board that had a nonprofit funding it. This is the first time I have seen something that is

0: this kind of, in my view, very overtly trying to not disclose donors. The group set up a nonprofit to fund itself. That's the way it appears to me. It shares some of the same directors. It's clear that they were in association with one another, and all of its funding came through this one nonprofit. And none of that money is disclosed to the public. And it really played in these legislative races we were just talking about. A lot of political advertising going out to the public. How does it affect races? Well, there's a big raging debate about whether or not negative advertising in particular works. It definitely has an impact. And, I think, the public hopefully has become more conversant in really scrutinizing where they're getting like political advertising from. And should be asking questions about who's behind that advertising because it matters.
1: You are listening to Let's Talk New Mexico. This morning we have in the studio, we're visiting right now with Marjorie Childress, who's talking to us from McKinley County. Marjorie is the managing editor of New Mexico In Depth. Coming up on Let's Talk New Mexico, we'll hear some from Bob Pearls. He's the chair of the New Mexico Forward Party, also founder of New Mexico Open Elections, which is an organization that helped advance primary election reform. And so we do have to go to a break, but stay with us. When we return, we will talk about electoral reform and where we stand right now, how we feel about the measures that have been taken, and what's coming up next. 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What issues do you want the candidates to focus on in the upcoming gubernatorial election? Give us a call and tell us your thoughts. The lines are open, 505-277-5866. I'm Mark Haslett, and we have much more to come.
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1: Welcome to Let's Talk New Mexico. I'm Mark Haslett. We're talking about elections in New Mexico. You can email comments to letstalk@kunm.org or give us a call at 505-277-KUNM. Among our guests this morning, we have Bob Pearls. He's New Mexico State Chair of the Forward Party, a former New Mexico State Representative and former U.S. diplomat with the Department of State, currently the Honorary Consul for Germany in New Mexico. Welcome, Bob.
5: Thanks, Mark. It's a pleasure to be here.
1: Tell us about the Forward Party and its basic principles.
5: Yeah, I appreciate that. So I spent 10 years working on passing the Open Primaries Bill. What I learned during that period of time was that 80% of New Mexicans are deeply frustrated and disenfranchised from both major parties. 51% of Americans, based on a recent Gallup poll, self-identify as independents. And although it was very exciting to finally, after 10 years, help pass the semi-open primaries bill, it was very clear that the current legislature is nowhere close to passing additional meaningful democracy reform measures, proportional representation, independent districting commissions, term limits, either public financing or more meaningful limits on spending, especially as Marjorie had said, all of this dark money, which has deeply corrupted our political process. And so I decided that instead of trying to beat my head up against the wall and pass something like nonpartisan primaries with ranked choice voting in the general, like Alaska has. And we can talk more about that. That the next step was really to found and push a political party that's deeply dedicated to democracy reform measures. Some of the listeners might recall that Andrew Yang, for example, ran for president in 2020 as a Democrat. He's one of the three main national co-founders of the Forward Party. And the Forward Party is deeply dedicated to upholding the rule of law, upholding the Constitution, entrepreneurship, and most importantly, democracy reform measures. Neither one of the major parties are terribly committed to that. They fight and battle and compete, and then they collude to exclude competition. So the Forward Party is about creating competition in races, trying to elect new and different members to the state House and the state Senate who will support these important democracy measures that will change the incentive system so that politicians have to listen to left, right, and center, not just the party base, and hopefully elect new candidates who will support these critical democracy reform measures to enfranchise more voters, enthuse more voters, stop the negative campaigning, stop the yelling and screaming, and actually have civil discourse.
1: Former longtime Las Cruces mayor, Ken Miyagashima, he's running for governor as an independent. He's also suing the New Mexico Secretary of State's office because he says independent candidates face unfair obstacles to make the ballot. Do you think he has a point?
5: Absolutely. I know Ken well. I co-hosted a town hall meeting with Ken in Las Cruces in January, along with Tilly Villalobos, who lost her primary election in House District 37. Ken has a point. And a lot of people don't realize the discriminatory elements of New Mexico law when it comes to ballot access. Talking about statewide races like the governor, Republicans and Democrats need about 2,500 signatures to get on the ballot. That's a huge undertaking. Minor parties like the Forward Party, because we're the most recently qualified new party in New Mexico, we need 7,200 signatures to get on the ballot. An independent candidate needs 15,000. And one way to look at that, in my mind, is not only is it discriminatory, but it's a poll tax. In other words, you have to have tens of thousands of dollars to hire professional signature gatherers to hit this astronomical number of 15,000. And the way I can prove it's ridiculous is that there is no time in New Mexico history when an independent candidate ever got on the ballot in our entire state history. Not only have we never elected an independent to statewide office, they've never even qualified. And so my party is lining up a very strong legal team to make sure that our candidates, if we don't hit our 7,200, that we don't get kicked off the ballot, because even that threshold is very challenging.
1: You're listening to Let's Talk New Mexico. We're discussing elections in New Mexico. We're taking a look at the structural aspect of elections, talking about how they are organized. We've been mentioning the semi-open party primaries, and we're also discussing some of the races, both the primaries that just concluded and the upcoming general election and the races there. In the studio, we have Dee Dee Feldman, former Democratic State Senator, Merritt Allen, who is the owner of the Albuquerque-based PR firm Vox Optima. We just heard from Bob Pearls, chair of the New Mexico Forward Party, and we also have Marjorie Childress of New Mexico In Depth. I'm going to be presenting questions to everyone now that we've all gotten warm and weighed in a little bit. And on the topic of that semi-open primary, independents voted in the Democratic primary at a rate of 3 votes for every 1 independent who voted in the Republican primary. I'm looking at something here. Actual numbers says of the more than 33,000 ballots cast by independents, around 25,000 were in the Democratic primary PR firm Vox Optima. We just heard from Bob Pearls, chair of the New Mexico Forward Party, and we also have Marjorie Childress of New Mexico In Depth. I'm going to be presenting questions to everyone now that we've all gotten warm and weighed in a little bit. And on the topic of that semi-open primary, independents voted in the Democratic primary at a rate of 3 votes for every 1 independent who voted in the Republican primary. I'm looking at something here. Actual numbers says of the more than 33,000 ballots cast by independents, around 25,000 were in the Democratic primary compared to nearly 9,000 ballots cast in the Republican primary. What do you think that tells us about the independent vote in New Mexico?
6: If I could weigh in, I think it's there simply weren't enough choices on the statewide races to make the Republican ballot interesting. And that's a failure of the Republican Party of New Mexico to recruit candidates. And it's the Republican RPNM is somewhat broken. We don't have a chair, I think. A judge directed the chair who was sitting in the seat against the party's own bylaws. And so I think the chair has finally stepped down. It's not clear. All the communications are coming out from the first vice chair and not the chair. And there might be a state central committee meeting, but we don't know. And the party was so focused on keeping this chair illegally that they managed to not recruit a candidate for Senate, United States Senate, for state treasurer, for state auditor. And that's embarrassing. And so, you know, Republicans also didn't turn out. Because they kind of, I mean, their turnout, 25% of Republicans, registered Republicans, came out to vote. 1 out of 4 and 1 out of 3 Democrats turned out. So that's not a good sign.
1: So you're seeing that as evidence not of a lack of Republicans, but lack of options for Republicans?
6: Right. Republicans just in general didn't turn out. So conservative independents just saw, why bother?
1: Yes, Bob.
5: I just wanted to mention that the Forward Party is primarily founded around representing independent voters. So I'll sort of speak on behalf of independent voters. I've been a registered independent voter for the last 10 years, and most of the independent voters in this state want to pick and choose, as Merritt said earlier, between really strong candidates who generally are not tightly aligned with the far left or the far right. And so it's not that independents are going to swing more heavily Democratic, even though, what, 2/3 of them seem to have voted in the Democratic primary. What they saw was the high visibility of the Bregman-Holland race, and that pulled them over. Whereas I know the 3 Republican candidates pretty well. I probably know Duke and Doug better than I know Greg Hull. And there wasn't a lot of enthusiasm. Not saying that the 3 of them couldn't have brought a lot to the table, but there wasn't a lot of enthusiasm. There wasn't a lot of money spent. And so when independents are allowed to vote for the first time in the state's history, number one, the turnout's going to be lower because most independents didn't know they could vote. And number two, those who did vote didn't really know a lot about the Republican side of the ballot, so they swung over to the Democrats. But believe me, in the general, don't assume that independents are going to generally swing Democrat. That's not necessarily the case.
6: But it sets a good tone for the general election, because what I was so excited about in the Republican primary is it's the first primary I've seen in over a decade where the emotional blackmail litmus tests were not present. And Trump was nowhere in the Republican primary, which is shocking. The Democratic primary was super Trumpy. You know, who was on Epstein's plane? Who's got the MAGA donors? That was all in the Democrat primary. I was stunned. And the Republican primary was actually about issues like child welfare, education, medical malpractice, the economy, you know, the issues that actually are going to propel our state forward. So if that continues in the general election, that could give Greg Hull an edge.
1: Dee Dee, I can tell you have thoughts.
7: Look, this is a Democratic state.
8: Is it?
7: Yeah, this is a Democratic state.
8: We just don't have a functioning Republican Party.
7: Well, that contributes to why it's a Democratic state. But, you know, the Democratic primary is where the action is. It's where the most likely candidate is going to be the governor of New Mexico. So, of course, people are going to be interested in that. And I think that also you really need to look at the demographics of independents also, the ages of independents. The age is much younger than a registered Republican or a registered Democrat. So I think it's likely that they're disillusioned with both parties, but the lesser of both evils is the Democrat. So I'm not surprised that 74% voted Democrat. And also, I think the fact that they did vote Democrat in such large numbers reveals why the Democratic Party is kind of afraid of really empowering independents. We have had a case where a minor party, the Green Party, did get on the ballot back in 1992 when Bob was in the legislature, and it swung the election away from the Democrat, Bruce King, to the newcomer, Gary Johnson. And so I think since that time, Democrats have been pretty wary of allowing more rights for independents.
5: Yeah, let me jump in because I hear the spoiler argument all the time against minor parties. And I have two reactions. One is the Democrats have the power overnight in 2027 to eliminate the spoiler effect by going to some kind of proportional representation method, whether it's approval voting, star voting, ranked choice voting, what's called proportional representation or multi-member districts. And so the 50% of New Mexicans who are deeply frustrated with both parties are only going to put up with that argument for so long. So that's the number one argument. Number
7: three of allowing more rights for independents.
5: Yeah, let me jump in because I hear the spoiler argument all the time against minor parties. And I have two reactions. One is the Democrats have the power overnight in 2027 to eliminate the spoiler effect by going to some kind of proportional representation method, whether it's approval voting, star voting, ranked choice voting, what's called proportional representation or multi-member districts. And so the 50% of New Mexicans who are deeply frustrated with both parties are only going to put up with that argument for so long. So that's the number one argument. Number two is that at least in this election cycle, the forward party's targeting non-competitive races. The listeners need to realize that 80% of all races in New Mexico in the general election are non-competitive. And so we can become the second biggest party in the state simply by running good mainstream candidates in races where there's only one Democrat and one Republican and no spoiler effect.
1: The listeners can't see what I can see, which is Marjorie Childress in McKinley County, and she's smiling. I know she has something to say, but Marjorie, we're going to get to you in a moment. Before we do, I want to get some terms that might not be familiar to everybody listening. Proportionate representation, star voting, just briefly, could you explain those?
5: Sure. We have a system in America which is very different than most worldwide democracies, and it's called winner-take-all. And so you could have every state representative and every state senator win by 51% of the vote in their district, and 49% of the voters are then unrepresented because 100% of the seats go to all these candidates who win with maybe 51% of the vote. That's an extreme example. So proportional representation, for example, you could divide New Mexico into quadrants And 10 of the state Senate seats could come from a quarter of New Mexico. And people could vote for 10 or 15 candidates, and the top 4 or 5 or 6 or 10 vote getters get a seat in the state Senate, so that hitting 5 or 10% threshold would allow a minor party or an independent or a libertarian or, God forbid, a more conservative Democrat or a more moderate Republican to actually gain a seat.
1: So in a way, it's kind of modifying the system a bit so that you can have parliamentary style proportional representation in a federalist system. Is that an accurate way to describe
5: it? Yeah, I wouldn't describe it as parliamentary. That gets complex. But for example, ranked choice voting, which has become sort of a demonic term by certain elements of the Republican Party, unfortunately.
8: Not
5: where
8: mine.
5: Good, good. Well, that's why Merritt's left the Republican Party
8: me.
5: Right now.
8: Not me.
5: You know, but with ranked choice voting or approval voting or star voting, there are different methods of somebody. Imagine walking into a restaurant and you say, hey, my first choice are tacos. And if you're out of tacos, my second choice is enchiladas. And if you're out of enchiladas, I want some chalupas. That's all you're doing. You're saying, hey, this Democrats, or better yet, an example is this Forward Party member is my first choice. But since that's a relatively unknown party, if the Forward Party doesn't win, my second choice is this independent. If he doesn't win, my third choice is this Democrat. Fourth choice is Republican. And it's a very logical way to rank what you want. And it allows folks who are outside of the strict litmus test that both parties have in their primaries. And it allows folks with a diversity of thought, a diversity of background, to actually have a shot at getting elected.
1: Marjorie, I know you have some thoughts. Help us out here. I know you've been listening. Tell me your reactions to some of the things we've been discussing so far.
0: Well, I think I have a little bit of a different kind of take on why three quarters of independents voted in the Democratic primary. So first of all, I think independents, it's not a monolithic group. I mean, we don't really, and it's growing significantly because of our automatic voter registration that went into effect almost a year ago. So it's a large group of people who we don't necessarily, they're not like their own party. They go different directions. I don't think we can say they're all moderate. They might be less partisan, which is, that's like a, we don't really know, right? So this election, to me, one of the big takeaways from this primary election, I mean, we were all going to look back on it as the first semi-open primary, but it was also one of these moments when we had incredible fervor among the Democrats to come out and vote. I mean, I think Democrats are fired up. There was a huge turnout this primary election. It was much bigger than the previous midterm cycles in recent history. And it was not all independents who came out and produced that. It was Democrats. Democrats, I think Merritt said earlier, it was 1 in 3 of them came out for the primary. It was a big turnout by Democrats. And, the very striking data point for me is that the results of the Democratic primary for the gubernatorial race were almost identical to the pre-primary convention results. The pre-primary convention is a small group of party insiders who gather together to vote on who makes their ballot. And that's, that's part of that system that Bob was talking about that is a little exclusionary. When the Democrats gathered in March for the pre-primary convention, they gave Deb Haaland, I think it was around 72%, 73%, something like that. And the conventional wisdom is that when the primary election rolls around, that the broader electorate is going to kind of do something slightly different than what happens at that pre-primary convention. And with independents thrown into the mix this year, a lot of people thought that her opponent, Sam Bregman, would do better in the primary, but he did not. So we had three quarters of independents voting with Democrats who came out en masse and gave almost an identical result during the primary. And she's largely known as a progressive. So I kind of view it as the small group of independents, because it was a small turnout among independents, which I do believe will grow as they become more aware of their ability to vote in the primary. most of them joined with the progressives and the Democratic Party to deliver the same result that we saw in the pre-primary convention. So I think it's kind of has a lot to do with the current mood. It's the mood of the electorate right now. And it shows that the Democrats are fired up. The independents who chose to show up mostly voted with the Democrats, and they helped produce the same result, this striking endorsement of Deb Haaland. And I think it has real implications for going into the general election. For Republicans, it's going to be an uphill battle.
1: Well, Marjorie, you're helping me out because that's a perfect segue. Coming up during this last segment of Next Talk New Mexico, we're going to be previewing some of the races in the general election, and we'd like to hear from you. You can still give us a ring. The phone lines remain open at 505-277-5866, or you can email letstalk@kunm.org. Talking about that general election, it's headed our way in November. Keep it right here.
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11: 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Some researchers say without intervention, the signature water body in the state could vanish within a decade. Such measures will mean a change for tribes in the watershed. We'll find out the implications on the next Native America Calling.
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1: You're listening to Let's Talk New Mexico on listener-supported KUNM. I'm your host, Mark Haslett. Good to have you with us this morning. Hope you are enjoying the June in our beautiful state. Yes, it's a little bit on the toasty side, but we're used to that sort of thing. Joining us in the studios this morning, we have Dee Dee Feldman. She's a former Democratic state senator. Merritt Allen, who is a conservative activist. We have Bob Pearls, the chair of New Mexico Forward Party, and Marjorie Childress, who is the managing editor of New Mexico In Depth. In addition to that panel, we have a call. Bill in Los Lunas is calling. Good morning, Bill. What would you like to add to the conversation this morning?
13: Good morning, Mark, and welcome.
1: Thank you.
13: Good morning, ladies. How you doing?
7: Okay.
8: Good, thanks.
13: Okay. I'm always have a pleasant thought on Democrats and the Republican scuttles, fighting, whatever you want to call it. But what I enjoy the most is when a little mouse crosses the path of an 8-ton elephant. What is the reaction of the 8-ton elephant? And then I'm going to give you this word. Write them down. Write the letters down. M, MAGA. A, against. G, Great America. A, America. What word did it come out?
1: I don't know. You're going to have to help us out, Bill. Tell us.
13: MAGA.
1: Okay.
13: MAGA against Great America. Now write the first letters down of those words. MAGA against Great America.
1: All right, Bill, I thank you so much for calling in this morning. Bill from Los Lunas, you're listening to Let's Talk New Mexico on listener-supported KUNM. One of the things that I love about public radio is that we kind of get under the hood and talk about some details and some aspects of things that don't get mentioned in more superficial treatments of topics. And if y'all don't mind, I'd like to nerd out a little bit on the Commissioner of Public Public Lands Office. We're going to hear a lot about the gubernatorial race and some of the other statewide, of course, the congressional and Senate. But that Public Lands Commissioner, would anybody who's feeling confident in their civics skills care to give the audience a thumbnail sketch of what the Public Lands Commissioner does?
7: Well, you know, New Mexico has a number of permanent funds that come from the interest and the revenue that the state lands, which were granted to New Mexico by the Enabling Act in 1912, to oil and gas and other extractive industries and other educational institutions. Actually, these funds generate revenue for New Mexico, and by constitution, they go into largely the schools and higher education institutions. So the state land office governs the royalty rates, the rents, the leases, and sometimes it's ranchers and cattlemen who lease state lands to run their cattle. And those rents and royalties then provide an important source of funding for New Mexico. So that's what the Commissioner of Public Lands do. It's only in the West that the Commissioner of Public Lands exists, where there's lots of state land. It doesn't really exist back East.
1: Okay, I appreciate that. Thank you, Merritt. You have something?
6: Well, and what we're potentially looking at is we also now have a New Mexican who is the director of the Bureau of Land Management at the Department of the Interior, and who is the most recent departed chair of the Republican Party of New Mexico, and a former congressman for Congressional District 2, Steve Pierce. And part of the infighting that's happening at RPNM is whether the Pierce faction or new leadership comes in. So there's it's peeling back the layers, as we do on in public radio. There's more to it than that. So what happens if you have a land commissioner and a director of the Bureau of Land Management at odds with each other? It's kind of a big deal.
1: What ideological differences caused them to be in this rift with one another?
6: Oil and gas leases.
1: Okay. Specifically, what attitudes or policy preferences?
6: Well, for instance, our current land commissioner has been rather strict and had a different view on the oil and gas industry, perhaps, than you might see with a Republican or someone who comes from the oil and gas industry. If you have a conservationist mindset as opposed to an extraction industry mindset, that's a very different way to manage our public lands. And so, of course, Steve Pierce comes from the oil industry, and he's at BLM. So you could definitely see different and clashing ideologies there.
7: It's about public lands. It's about public lands, federal public lands and state public lands. I think that, you know, there's a fear amongst environmentalists that Pierce or a Republican land commissioner would sell off some of the public lands to private industry. And in New Mexico, the current public lands commissioner, who is Stephanie Garcia Richard, has been a tough negotiator with oil and gas. She has enacted a ban on leasing for a 10-mile radius around Chaco Canyon, for example. And that was actually supported for federal lands by Deb Haaland when she was. So it's a pretty controversial issue here in New Mexico.
6: And push for increased royalty payments.
1: Marjorie, I'm going to call upon your expertise on the funding issue here for a moment. Coming up in the general election on the Democratic side, the candidate for Public Lands Commissioner, Juan Sanchez, he'll be going up against Republican Michael Perry. In the Democratic primary, Juan Sanchez defeated Matthew McQueen, and Source New Mexico reported a political action committee that got much of its money from Chevron bought TV ads supporting Sanchez. McQueen said during the campaign that he would not accept money from fossil fuel companies. How important were those dynamics in the Democratic primary for the land commissioner nomination?
0: Well, I think, Juan Sanchez has deep ties within the Democratic Party, so he's definitely not an outsider to the Democratic Party. You know, this outside oil and gas money, I when I think about that, this is just a hunch on my part. I haven't done enough of a deep dive on reporting on Juan Sanchez's possible positions when he's in the, if he wins this race. But Matthew McQueen, I think, is a known entity to the oil and gas industry. He's known as an environmentalist. He would not take oil and gas money. So it doesn't surprise me that they came in and ran ads to support his opponent. That's kind of my view on that. These state trust lands, oil and gas is incredibly interested because they want to lease those lands and they want to do production on them. I mean, it's almost as easy as that to me. And so, you know, they came in, I think, to oppose Matthew McQueen. That's the way I view that. And Dee, you might have a different perspective. I'd like to hear it. But I don't really think it says much about the positions that Juan Sanchez will take, other than the fact that he did accept, you know, apparently he accepted some oil and gas money.
1: Do the public land commissioner, I remember when I was reading about Project Jupiter, one of the obstacles, I guess you could say, that Project Jupiter is facing is that there's a stretch of land that they need the right to build a gas line through that stretch of land. Would the commissioner of public lands office, would he have any sort of final say on what happens with that stretch of land? Do any of y'all know?
7: Yes. And Stephanie Garcia Richard has said that she's not going to allow that pipeline to go through. So the big question, if I was a reporter asking Juan Sanchez and Michael Perry, is what's your position on that? I think that's, by the way, the race to watch during the general election. I think that's going to be the real competitive race.
0: Because Michael Perry, I mean, I think he's got a profile that might really appeal to Democrats, some Democrats, and centrist middle of the road folks. So, I think the Republican Party has put up a good candidate there.
1: Yeah. Katie? I mean, I'm sorry, Merritt.
6: Yeah, he's a former game warden and he's a former assistant land commissioner. So, I mean, he knows his stuff. He has done his homework and he's eminently qualified. So he's I agree with Marjorie. This is going to be a tough one.
5: Yeah, yes. I also wanted to chime in that I have met Michael Perry. I was impressed with him. I have not met the Democrat, but what I liked what Perry said and what's appealing to independents and forward party supporters is that he said very clearly out loud in front of a Republican audience that he's not going to be Republican. That he's right. going to work with everybody. He's going to work on a nonpartisan or transpartisan basis. That's what I want to hear from every candidate from every major party.
6: Exactly.
1: 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Coming up next on KUNM at 10 o'clock, it's Democracy Now! We invite you to stay with us for that broadcast. This morning, we are discussing elections in New Mexico. We've talked about the just-completed semi-open party primary elections, and now we're previewing the races coming up in the general in November. We don't have time to talk about all of them, but we still have a few minutes to hit onto a couple of them. I'd like to ask Merritt what you think about the second congressional district race featuring incumbent Democrat Gabe Vasquez and Republican Greg Cunningham. What's your perspective on that as we approach the general?
6: Well, I think it would be a far more interesting race if CD2 looked anything like it did in 2020. But now that Roswell, you know, is split into three congressional districts, I mean, that district is so tortured. But Gabe Vasquez can still barely hang on to it. So
7: he did win by 10,000 votes last time. But it's not exactly a blue tsunami. That was the goal. And that was the goal of redistricting, was to get Yvette Harrell out of it. They succeeded. Gabe Vasquez is not a particularly strong congressman because he has to kind of please everybody. So he is not nearly as, say, progressive as Stansberry or Leger Fernandez, because he still has to, you know, speak to Roswell. So it's pretty interesting. If he, you know, if he goes back on his record, what is his record? It's mushy. So the problem is Greg Cunningham seems to say, I'm going all in with Trump. Well, that's not going to win. It is absolutely not going to win Las Cruces, and he needs Las Cruces. And the problem with CD2 is you have to win Las Cruces, and you have to win Roswell, and a little bit of Albuquerque. And that is, you know, to Bob's point, is speaking to the issues and standing up for your constituents and standing up for all of them. And you're not going to do that on a hyper-partisan platform.
1: Bob, please go ahead.
5: No, I think you were about to ask me about maybe another race. Let me just put a plug in for the fact that the Forward Party is running a statewide candidate for a state auditor. There was no Republican, and sticking with us wanting to not be a spoiler, Michael V. Hill is a CPA. He would be the first. He's running with the Forward Party for a state auditor. He would be the first CPA in 25 years. In the state auditor race, all the other state auditors have used it as a political stepping stone. None of them have had a financial background, including our current Democratic incumbent. And so we're very excited about the fact that we have the most competent, the most experienced guy who was CFO for Albuquerque Public Schools, has been in a public accounting for 25 years. He's well-known and well-supported by Democrats and Republicans for this race. And so we're providing competition in a race where it's basically a one-on-one race. The Republicans threw in a last-minute write-in candidate who is patently unqualified to serve, I would say, in any office, but certainly in the state auditor's office.
7: Well, I need to stick up for my friend Joseph Maestas, who is the current state auditor, who has done a great job and has investigated corruption in Las Cruces, in northern New Mexico, Mora, and he's done a great job, and I mean, he's had every other office. He doesn't really need a stepping stone. So I'm glad there's a race for that office, but I think there's clearly a superior candidate.
1: Marjorie, you're not happy about that map. I have to point out that the courts did uphold it, but have you talked to folks in Roswell? Are they irritated with being broken up into different districts?
6: They are. And that goes, the courts are, different courts. That would be the U.S. Supreme Court. They're also holding up gerrymandering, and I don't think any of us like that either. So, gerrymandering is not okay.
1: The districting process, gerrymandering, all of that stuff, that sounds to me like a future topic for another program.
6: We'd love to come back.
1: Yeah, I think there's plenty to talk about with that one. You've been listening to Let's Talk New Mexico on listener-supported KUNM. Thank you so much for tuning in, and we appreciate not just our audience, but also our panel. Marjorie Childress, the managing editor of New Mexico In Depth, joined us from McKinley County via Zoom. We've been speaking with Merritt Allen, who is the founder of the center-right opinion website, meritocracy.news. That's with two T's. Bob Pearls, state chair of the New Mexico Forward Party. And last and quite far from least, we have T.D. Feldman, longtime Democratic state legislator and still involved in things. You can find all kinds of wonderful things related to this program at
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0: From New York and Sheffield, England, this is Democracy Now!
1: If we need to negotiate with bombs, we'll negotiate with bombs. And we're very good at it.
0: The U.S. is threatening to return to all-out war with Iran after 2 days of trading missile and drone strikes across the region. Have negotiations failed? We'll get the latest. Then it's the opening day of the FIFA World Cup, hosted across North America. Today's opener is in Mexico.
2: This has been one of the most expensive World Cups in history, with tickets that are practically inaccessible to the working class population here in the country. And on top of that, there are social movements, teachers, unions, protests in the street of Mexico, making demands in this moment where the world's attention is on the country.
0: We'll go to Mexico and to Philadelphia to talk about ISIS presence at the game and how immigrant communities in the U.S. are preparing for the games. And to Paris to speak to former professional soccer player Jules Boykoff, author of Red Card, the 2026 World Cup, Sports Washing and the FIFA Greed Machine. And finally, will Congress reauthorize a controversial part of the Foreign Intelligence Surveillance Act before it expires on Friday? We'll talk to Cindy Cohen of the Electronic Frontier Foundation. Her new book is called Privacy's Defender, My 30-Year Fight Against Digital Surveillance. All that and more coming up. Welcome to Democracy Now!, democracynow.org, The War and Peace Report. I'm Nermeen Sheikh in New York with Amy Goodman in Sheffield, England. The U.S. has struck Iran for a second day in a row, and President Trump is threatening more strikes as hopes for an imminent deal to end the war are fading. In retaliation, Iran said it launched missiles at the U.S. Fifth Fleet in Bahrain, as well as air bases in Kuwait and Jordan. Iran has also declared the complete closure of the Strait of Hormuz. Iran's foreign ministry says the U.S. strikes have rendered the ceasefire, quote, practically meaningless. On Wednesday, Defense Secretary Pete Hegseth threatened more strikes.
1: President Trump, he's willing to go back and fight as necessary, but has given Iran an open hand to make this deal. It's right there. They have that chance. They're choosing to play games. They're choosing to tap. If they want to tap, then the president will turn to the War Department. If we need to negotiate with bombs, we'll negotiate with bombs. And we're very good at it.
0: Hegseth was speaking during a visit to Guantanamo, the U.S. military base in Cuba. During his visit, Hegseth also said the Pentagon is, quote, postured for any possible contingency in Cuba, which is facing escalating threats from the Trump administration. A U.S. attack on a tanker off the coast of Oman has killed three Indian sailors. U.S. Central Command said the ship was targeted for attempting to transport oil from Iran in violation of the U.S. blockade. The U.N.'s International Maritime Organization condemned the U.S. strike. The father of one of the sailors spoke to a reporter in India after learning his son had been killed after being at sea for over 8 months.
3: We were informed that a bomb had been dropped on the ship. What information have you received? We were informed that my son...
0: India has summoned a senior U.S. diplomat to lodge a, quote, strong protest over the attack on the tanker. Amnesty International has accused Israel of ethnic cleansing as part of a, quote, brutal campaign to forcibly displace Palestinians and expand its control over land in the West Bank. Amnesty described the campaign as state-led and not just driven by rogue settlers. Amnesty is calling on nations to halt trade, cooperation, and investment relations that enable what it describes as Israel's, quote, unlawful occupation, apartheid, and ethnic cleansing. The Amnesty report was released on Wednesday, one day after Israeli settlers attacked the historic Christian village of Taiba in the West Bank. Settlers set fire to parts of the village and then attempted to block Palestinians from putting out the blazes. This is Father Bashar Fawadli, the parish priest of Taiba.
4: They forbidden us to arrive to the fire to turn it off. Arrive there, I want to make something very special for our people, to protect them. But we shooting three times, we arrived to the area. There is attacks by the settlers. and they also attacked our people. They stolen the phones and they attacked also the cars.
0: On Wednesday morning, the FBI conducted a number of raids in Michigan targeting eight pro-Palestinian activists who've been indicted on federal charges for allegedly threatening University of Michigan officials as part of a campaign to push the school to divest from Israel. The Michigan chapter of the Council on American-Islamic Relations condemned the arrests as an attempt to, quote, chill speech on campuses. In Northern Ireland, police in Belfast deployed water cannons to quell a second night of anti-immigration riots. 16 people were arrested, 12 police officers were injured. The unrest began earlier this week after an asylum seeker from Sudan was charged with attempted murder in a stabbing attack. In recent days, masked men have been seen attempting to burn families out of their homes. In one incident, four masked men reportedly chased a nurse of colour into the Ulster Hospital. Hilary Benn, the UK Northern Ireland secretary, condemned the violence as, quote, racist thuggery. Benn said a, quote, sense of terror and fear has spread among immigrant families in the area. U.S. inflation hit its highest level in 3 years. The consumer price index rose at an annual rate of 4.2% in May. Energy prices accounted for more than 60% of the monthly increase, driven by the U.S.-Israeli war on Iran, which has disrupted oil supplies through the Strait of Hormuz. Gas prices are now up more than 40% compared to a year ago. President Trump dismissed the latest inflation data.
5: Are you concerned, Mr. President, about the latest inflation number which came out this morning? Could that be a...
6: No, I love it. The numbers were great. You know what I really love? I love the inflation.
0: Senator Elizabeth Warren responded to Trump writing online, "So there you have it. President Trump loves that you're paying higher prices." A new report from New Jersey health inspectors finds bad employee hygiene, unclean surfaces, and poor food shortage at the ICE jail known as Delaney Hall in Newark, New Jersey. The report is based on an inspection of Delaney Hall last month when inspectors were only given access to food service areas. Immigrants detained at Delaney Hall have launched a hunger and labor strike to protest inhumane conditions and demand their release, while protesters gathered outside in support. Clashes have repeatedly broken out between demonstrators and ICE agents. On Monday, educator and YouTube star Ms. Rachel paid a visit to the children of parents detained at Delaney Hall. On Wednesday, Ms. Rachel delivered over 500 packets of letters and pictures from immigrants detained at the ICE jail in Dilley, Texas, to Congress members, as well as a letter from herself urging Congress to end family detention and separation. This is Ms. Rachel.
7: I wanted to let you know that I'm at the Capitol in Washington, D.C., and I have your words right here and your letters, and I am delivering them to members of Congress because they need to hear your voices. Your voices are so valuable. You have human rights, and your rights should never be violated, and no child should ever be in detention, and we need to end family detention. And I'm sending you so much love, and I'm always going to stand with you.
0: A new report from the Government Accountability Office has found sweeping failures at Camp East Montana, which is the federal government's largest ICE jail located in Fort Bliss in El Paso, Texas. The facility holds up to 5,000 detainees. Among the violations detailed in the report, a security guard lost a loaded firearm inside the facility, immigrants with HIV and diabetes were left untreated, a contractor skipped required TB skin tests and instead used questionnaires. Detained immigrants were even offered cookies to clean their units. According to the GAO, the facility wasted up to $11.5 million of taxpayer funds during its first 2 weeks of operation last year. Back in March, Camp East Montana also faced a measles outbreak. U.S. measles cases have now topped 2,000 for the second straight year. But experts think the real number is about three times higher. The CDC confirmed cases across 38 states and Washington, D.C., with the majority among children and teenagers. About 92% of cases involve people who are unvaccinated or whose vaccination status is unknown. A poll by the Kaiser Family Foundation found that 20% of adults believe the false claim that the measles vaccine is more dangerous than the disease itself. This comes as the New York Times reports Health and Human Services Secretary Robert F. Kennedy Jr. has demonstrated little interest in managing his sprawling department as he focuses on food and vaccine policies. The report says Kennedy rarely attends weekly meetings held by the chiefs of HHS's 13 operating divisions. When he does attend, according to colleagues who spoke with the Times, he often appears disengaged and spends the time scrolling on his phone. And those are some of the headlines. This is Democracy Now!, democracynow.org, The War and Peace Report. I'm Nermeen Sheikh in New York.
8: And I'm Amy Goodman in Sheffield, England, where the documentary about Democracy Now! Steal the Story, Please! Is screening at the Sheffield Doc Fest.

0: Senior fellow at the Arab Center, Washington, D.C. Rami, welcome back to Democracy Now! So you have Hegseth saying we need to negotiate with bombs, we will negotiate with bombs, and we are very good at it. Can you talk about the significance of what has happened? Can you really say negotiations have broken down? President Trump has said dozens of times that we're very near a deal.
1: Thank you for having me, Amy. The negotiations have not broken down. They've been going on almost nonstop for several months now. The Qataris are getting more involved, and the Pakistanis and others. The Americans have focused, as Hegseth said, have focused on the military side of things. And the military side of things is a huge stalemate. And the U.S. finds itself a bit in a corner. It can attack ferociously, as the Israelis can in Lebanon and throughout the region. But the military power of Israel and the U.S. has not achieved any of their serious political objectives. And this is a big a disappointment to them, an embarrassment to them. But they don't know what to do. They're not negotiating seriously. And they just keep up the bravado of the attacks and the bombs and all that. I think the historic reality that before us is that Iran and Hezbollah have checked the U.S. and Israel in so many dimensions on the military side and forced them to come back to the negotiating table at some point and do a serious negotiations to address the underlying issues.
2: And Professor Khoury, I mean, if we could talk a little bit more about the negotiations. Trump, of course, had said that it would have to pay the price. Iran would have to pay the price for taking too long to negotiate a deal, saying Iran was, quote, playing us for suckers. The last time that Iran and the U.S. Spoke directly, I believe, was in April. But talks have been continuing through intermediaries. If you could say what it is we know about the status of the talks at the moment and whether there is any expectation that Iran and the U.S. will resume the talks they had in Islamabad in April.
1: Well, I don't think it makes a huge amount of difference if they're sitting in the same room or if they're negotiating through Pakistan, Qatar and others. The important point is they're narrowing down the differences between them and they're narrowing down the points that they can agree on. And they seem to, they almost had an agreement a couple of weeks ago to have a full ceasefire for 60 days and then negotiate the trickiest part, which is the nuclear issue and maybe some of the money that the U.S. Is withholding. And sanctions. There are issues that still have to be negotiated, but they both want to stop the war for sure. Netanyahu doesn't want to stop the war. They want to expand it, and they're doing that in Lebanon. So I think we're going to see this situation continue where the U.S. talks to the various negotiators, maybe sits with the Iranians again, which would be a good thing. But at the same time, the really big dynamic, the big issue now is the relationship between Israel and the United States. Israel has made it clear that it's not going to do what the U.S. tells it. Trump says he's in charge. The fact is we don't know who's in charge. And if Israel is allowed to get away with continuing to attack Lebanon as it's doing, along with all the other stuff it's doing in Palestine, then this is a very bad sign for the whole Middle East. But these are all big issues, and none of them are clear. This is what's perplexing about this situation. And there's multiple war fronts, political, economic, sanctions, trade, aid, all kinds of different levels, different issues with different partners. And each of the actors, the Americans and Netanyahu and the Iranians, they're all playing to different audiences at the same time. It's extremely a multi-layered, multi-dimensional. And this is one of the things that makes it so hard. And nobody's in charge. Trump wants to give the impression that he's in charge, but clearly he's not. He doesn't know what to do. They don't know how to get out of this, and they don't know how to bring the rein in the Israelis. So I expect we're going to see a continuation of these tit-for-tat military strikes. It's fascinating that they each have hit each other. Israel Hezbollah, Iran, and the U.S. They attack each other, do an attack, and then say, okay, we did it. And

0: That's it. So they're not, these are not serious military assaults. What is serious is the total blockade on the Straits of Hormuz now, which is in place, and the Iranian announcement that they've created a, what they call a regional resistance belt with Yemen and Hezbollah and others all together working much more closely together. And of course, and remember that Iran attacked Israel because Israel attacked Beirut about a week ago. So that makes it even more complicated. And this is again the situation where the U.S. and the Israelis are not clear about how to resolve this. They don't. They've never faced an adversary like Iran or a group of adversaries like Iran and its allies in the resistance belt.
1: You know, in a moment, Rami, we're going to be talking about the World Cup opening today. It's the first time a host country is at war with a participating country, right? The United States versus Iran. But before we go, I did want to ask you about those three Indian sailors who were killed when the U.S. struck a tanker in the Strait of Hormuz. And as you mentioned, Iranian news agency is saying Iran's going to shut it down tight, the Strait of Hormuz, and what this effect will have. But first, the sailors.
0: Well, the World Cup being hosted by the U.S., Mexico, and Canada, but the U.S. is getting most of the limelight, is a continuation of the kind of racist, militaristic, imperial attitude that the United States has adopted in the Middle East with the confrontation with Iran, with the Israeli-Lebanese-Palestinian confrontations. And they're showing the same thing with the World Cup, banning a very highly respected Somali referee, not allowing some of the coaches to come in or some of the players. This is typical imperial, racist, colonial behavior taken to a new stage. And most of the world is pretty much disgusted by this. But they just have to play along with it. They can't stop it. And in terms of the what's going on in the Middle East, the ban on the closure of Hormuz, as the Iranians say they've done, will probably be reacted to. The U.S. will react to this, and they have their blockade of ships, and they're attacking. So they're attacking ships, as you mentioned, the three Indians who died, and this is a continuation again of the American attitude that we have a huge military, we can hit anybody anywhere in the world anytime we want, and they can. They have this incredible power, but they can't use that power yet. They haven't learned how to use their military power for constructive diplomatic purposes, and this is being proven once more in Iran, where and the Iranians are replying not on military terms because they can't match the U.S. or Israel. But they're applying more on economic terms and spreading the pain to other countries in the region and hitting the U.S. wherever it has assets in the region.
2: We're going to have to leave it there. Rami Khoury, Palestinian American journalist and distinguished public policy fellow at the American University of Beirut. He's also a non-resident senior fellow at the Arab Center, Washington, D.C. Coming up, we look at the start of the World Cup. Stay with us.

0: Tropical by Jose Miguel Ortegon Tovar. This is Democracy Now! I'm Narmeen Sheikh in New York with Amy Goodman in Sheffield, England. The FIFA Men's World Cup kicks off today with two games in Mexico. Mexico plays South Africa in Mexico City, and South Korea takes on the Czech Republic in Guadalajara. This will be the biggest World Cup in history, with teams from 48 countries playing over 100 games in 16 host cities across three countries, Canada, Mexico, and the United States. This is also the first time a host nation is at war with a participating country, the United States and Iran.
1: Policies from the Trump administration, as well as the Football Federation, FIFA, are making the people's game more inaccessible than ever. There's already the most expensive World Cup in history, this is, and Trump's harsh immigration policies are having a chilling effect on the games. There are 39 countries that are under either a full or partial travel ban, four of which, Iran, Haiti, Cote d'Ivoire, the Ivory Coast, and Senegal, are expected to play in the World Cup. Earlier this week, New York City Mayor Zoran Mamdani commented on the mounting barriers faced by the World Cup fans and soccer players from countries facing Trump's travel ban and visa restrictions.
2: The World Cup is supposed to be a celebration of the world as a whole, and some of the decisions that we've seen been taken by the federal administration, be it the denial of visas for journalists from certain countries or the rejection of a visa for a coach of a team, as well as single-day visas for specific foreign national teams, this is anathema to what this tournament is supposed to be about. If we cannot even allow the players, the teams, and the journalists covering those teams to come into this city in this country, then it begs a larger question about our commitment to the spirit of this tournament.
0: On Wednesday, President Trump described the 2026 World Cup as the, quote, most successful World Cup they've had. He was later questioned by a journalist over the visa restrictions.
3: Some people are afraid that it's going to be harder and harder to get visas to come from outside.
4: Can you reach we're working on it very closely to make sure the right people come into our country.
1: Among those affected are at least 15 officials and support staff for the Iranian team, forcing the team to train in Tijuana, Mexico, instead of in the U.S., and the Somali referee Omar Artan, who is denied entry into the United States. He was going to be the first Somali referee to officiate in a World Cup game, but there's this breaking news. Canada has invited him to referee in Canada for the World Cup. For more on all of this, we'll be joined by three guests as thousands of protesters are expected to disrupt the opening game of the World Cup in Mexico City. We'll be joined there by Jose Luis Canado Ceja of Dropsite News. And amidst rising fears of immigration raids in cities hosting the World Cup, we'll be joined from Philadelphia by Nalini Stamp of the Working Families Party and Our COPA. But first to Paris, France, where we're joined by Jules Boykoff, author of Red Card, the 2026 World Cup, Sports Washing, and the FIFA Greed Machine, as well as Kicking, a memoir about his former life as a professional soccer player. He represented the U.S. on the men's U23 national soccer team in international competition. Jules, welcome back to Democracy Now! Why don't you just introduce us to this first day of the game and the contradictions we see between the people's game and the massive sums people have to pay for tickets, the fact that it's the first time that a host country is at war with a participating country and the restrictions the U.S. has put on Iran. Lay it out for us.
5: The 2026 World Cup arrives wrapped in a paradox. On one hand, there will be more teams participating than ever before, 48 countries from around the world. On the other hand, this World Cup is shaping up to be one of extreme exclusion. Working class fans basically have no chance of buying a ticket to these games because of the exorbitant prices. You've got people from countries like Iran, Senegal, Cote d'Ivoire, Haiti, who have absolutely zero chance of getting a visa for this tournament. And you have people who have chosen not to come to the United States because they fear getting scooped up by immigration and customs enforcement. So this is a tournament that's supposed to bring the world together. But instead, what we're seeing in the lead up to this game is that you have a tournament of fear. You have a World Cup of exclusion and you have a World Cup of chaos. And the two main chaos agents to be aware of here are one, President Donald Trump of the United States. He has made it absolutely clear that this World Cup is key to his political legacy. And he's used sports to his political advantage more than any president in recent history. The second culprit that's injecting chaos here is FIFA and its president Gianni Infantino. FIFA has cranked up the prices for this, essentially putting it out of the reach of many ticket buyers, trying to squeegee as much money as possible out of world soccer fans around the world. And essentially, FIFA is treating Canada, Mexico, and the United States like its own private cash machine. And this has placed a real pall over this event that is supposed to be festive and happy. And it's also made this the most politically combustible World Cup in recent memory. And that's really saying something.
0: And Jules, this is the first World Cup to be held in the U.S. in 32 years. If you could explain how World Cup host countries are selected, and in this case, there are three, and also the fact of this ticket pricing, which is really, truly, as you said, exorbitant. Who sets the prices of the tickets?
5: Okay, so for starters, to get the World Cup, you have to put forth a bid. And you can access the bid that the United States, Canada, and Mexico put forth. And when you read it, it's all rainbows and unicorns and free transportation to people at these matches in the United States. Obviously, much has changed since then. And that's kind of an ingrained problem with these events, is that these bids come arrive with all sorts of promises that aren't actually delivered. In terms of the prices for tickets, there's two markets that to be aware of. The first one is controlled by FIFA entirely, and they're using something called dynamic pricing to assign value to these tickets. Dynamic kind of sounds nice, right? It's not nice if you're buying a ticket to the World Cup. That means they're trying to extract the maximum they can out of the ticket buyer. And that's why you're seeing for the World Cup final tickets in the range of like $11,000, whereas only 4 years earlier, the highest priced ticket for the final in Qatar was $1,600. On the secondary market, so when somebody buys a ticket and resells it, in the United States, there's no limit what they can charge. And FIFA loves this because FIFA snatches 15% from the seller and 15% from the buyer for every ticket sold. So I saw a ticket online recently going for $11 million. Now, I'm not saying they're going to sell that for that price, but if they did, FIFA would walk away with some $3.5 million for one ticket alone. And so if you think about the ticket pricing, it's a really good example of the FIFA greed machine in action.
1: Jules, also, if you can talk about the Iran team having to stay in Mexico and then in Tijuana, that's where they're training. President Sheinbaum has said that they can sleep there. And what deal was worked out with the United States, who said they can't stay in the United States? And also this Somali referee, the significance of him coming into Miami and being turned back. He ends up back in Mogadishu. And now the latest news, Canada says, oh, you can ref up here.
5: Yes, absolutely. Let's start with Omar Abdul-Qadir Artan, who was, in fact, excluded by the United States. And this was really a shame because it's too bad that the people didn't step up in this moment, other referees, and say, we're not going to referee matches unless our colleague is included. This is an award-winning referee who won the men's award for the entire continent of Africa. I would love for FIFA to have a stronger spot spine when it comes to these matters and stand up for this referee, because this is a horrific situation that we're dealing with. In terms of Iran, and by the way, if you have soccer fans cheering for a referee when they come back home, that's really saying something, I think. But then you have Iran right now, and this is just an epic fail on the part of the Trump administration, a strategic blunder in a major way. And here's what I mean by that. President Trump should be opening his arms wide to the players from Iran, because if you look at the recent history of Iran playing in international matches, you'll see that those Iranian players have taken the opportunity to do things that are critiques of their government at home. So, for example, the last World Cup in Qatar, you had Team Melli, as they're known, the Iranian team, not sing the national anthem in their opening match, thereby signaling to activists back home that they were on their side. More recently, the women's national team from Iran traveled to Australia, where two of them claimed political asylum, again, sending a message to people back home. And so this is a major own goal for the Trump administration, in addition to just being very much against the spirit of what this event is supposed to be.
0: So I'd like to bring in Jose Luis Granados Ceja. You're covering Latin America for Dropsite News and also the co-host of Soberania. If you could tell us, you are in Mexico City, the first match of the World Cup is happening there. If you could describe what the situation is on the ground and also talk about this. We spoke about it earlier with Jules. How much tickets cost there and the protests surrounding the cup.
6: So here in Mexico, the conversation has been, are these protests that are happening right now as we speak in the streets of Mexico City, which include a sit-down protest by a dissident teachers union called La Cente, or if they're going to affect the actual event? Now, the messaging from the government has been that no, everything is going to proceed as normal. There have been negotiations. Just yesterday, they were in closed-doors negotiations with the Secretary of the Interior, or La Secretaria de Gobernación, here in Mexico for 6 hours to try to reach an agreement. It's not clear as of yet. It's the morning of the opening match and we still don't know. But of course, yes, here, you know, soccer is the most popular sport by far. And the people who love this sport are not going to be able to attend the games. They have been extraordinarily inaccessible to the population. And unfortunately, because also of these protests and maybe the Fan Fest, which is going to take place, the main one in the Zócalo. Anybody who's been to Mexico City knows this massive public square. There's a huge screen there, but right now it's totally it's surrounded by high fences in order to keep the demonstrators out. I think it's important to mention these demonstrations, of course, are legitimate. The protesters are highlighting the important issues. In the case of the teachers, they're asking for a repeal of a 2007 neoliberal law, which essentially privatized pensions in Mexico. They're also asking for wage increases. We've seen other collectives come together. The mothers of disappeared people have been protesting, trying to reach the stadium in the far south of the city. Other groups have been trying to use this occasion that the world's attention is on Mexico as the host, as one of the three hosts and the country that will have the opening match here, to highlight their issues. And I think it's a perfectly legitimate thing. The challenge, though, is that there are also reactionary forces. There are anti-popular groups who are trying to latch on to these protests, who are trying to create this scene as if there is chaos happening in Mexico. It's not the case. I did a little walk through downtown Mexico City to see how things are like. You know, things are calm. I happened to talk to many visitors who are here, who already have arrived here in Mexico to enjoy the festivities. And they all said that they're more than happy to take part in everything that's going to be available to them. They, of course, understand that there are social issues happening here in Mexico that are, you know, leading to these kinds of protests. But the expectation is that at least there will be a sense of calm, that there won't be disruptive events to affect the enjoyment of the opening match here in Mexico.
1: And Jose Luis, if you could also talk about the Mexican president, Claudia Sheinbaum's response, both to the protests of the teachers and the others and the indigenous people about the disappeared, using this as a moment to highlight that issue, and President Sheinbaum's solidarity with the Iranian team and the deal that was worked out that they could train in Tijuana.
6: Yes, of course. So actually, the Iranian ambassador to Mexico made the proposal actually to have the games for that involved the Iranian team be played in Mexico. It seemed perfectly reasonable, and it was actually something that President Claudia Sheinbaum embraced. Ultimately, it was FIFA who said that that wasn't going to be possible, that they would play in the United States. We know that some of the trainers, some of the staff have not been issued visas, and that they're forced to fly in and fly out immediately. But certainly here, also the Mexican population has embraced the Iranian team. There were crowds waiting for them to receive them in Tijuana. So it's a very different attitude here in Mexico. There is this, you know, this embrace of the idea, which is a good idea on the surface of it, that this should be an occasion for us to come together and to celebrate, you know, the world's game. But again, you know, the challenge has been that there are geopolitical considerations at play here. The response from the government in terms of some of these protests in the case of the teachers has been pretty much that the government in this moment cannot afford to comply with the demands of the teachers union, essentially to renationalize the pensions. There are different programs that essentially top up the pensions, and they've kind of been consistently emphasizing this as an alternative to this, just because, you know, the here in Mexico, since the election of López Obrador and now with Claudia Sheinbaum, it is a policy that's called Republican austerity, which is basically trying to keep spending down to focus on social programs, to focus on investment in infrastructure. Claudia Sheinbaum in particular has made a big bet on investing in healthcare, for example. And so, you know, to be able to comply to this, it would essentially require a fiscal reform. And the government argues that just the conditions aren't in place for anything like that in this moment. In response to some of these other movements, of course, you know, there have been long-standing tables, places of dialogue with the mothers of the disappeared, with the parents of the disappeared 43 students from Ayotzinapa. We still don't actually have all the facts in terms of what happened, why were they disappeared, what happened to them. And of course, so that is ongoing. And so this is a moment where, you know, it makes sense to me that these kinds of groups would try to take advantage of the opportunity to highlight these issues. But like I said initially, the concern is that we've seen previously here in Mexico, for example, the so-called Gen Z protests, the Gen Z protests that were happening here, were actually a AstroTurf campaign funded by right-wing oligarchs. And so we saw actually as well a bit of a parallel in the case of Brazil with the protests against Dilma Rousseff. You know, many of these start as genuine, legitimate protests, which obviously much of the population understands why they would take to the streets to bring these issues up, but they can be co-opted. And so one of the lines that the president has been insisting on, one of her messaging has been that, you know, they want to create this idea that there is chaos, that this is an unpopular government. Then that's just not the case, right? I mean, if you look at the president's approval ratings, she enjoys 70-80% approval ratings in the country. So there is, I think, something more surreptitious at play here, that there are forces that are trying to take advantage of this opportunity.
0: Jose Luis, you mentioned that the mothers of the disappeared and the missing are basically trying to use this massive global event to draw attention to the disappeared, and just, you know, to give a sense of how enormous an issue this is. Mexico, first of all, has the highest number of missing and disappeared people in the world, around 130,000. International organizations have referred to this as a humanitarian emergency. So if you could talk about the people who are protesting, whether they're mothers or others, and what they hope will come out of this.
6: So, you know, there are these stickers, the Panini stickers, which are very, very popular. People actually meet up downtown Mexico City to exchange the ones that they do have, what they don't have. And actually, the mothers of the disappeared have done a very interesting protest in taking the image of these stickers and putting the faces of the disappeared as a means to say that, you know, all of this enthusiasm, all of this energy, all of this investment that is being made to have these games happen and happen successfully can also be used to find our missing children. And so that's been the one of the ways that they've been trying to communicate this message. And of course, you know, numerous human rights organizations have pointed to this. Some have called it a humanitarian crisis, and it is, you know, we're talking more than, you know, there are these stickers, the Panini stickers, which are very, very popular. People actually meet up downtown Mexico City to exchange the ones that they do have, what they don't have. And actually, the mothers of the disappeared have done a very interesting protest in taking the image of these stickers and putting the faces of the disappeared as a means to say that, you know, all of this enthusiasm, all of this energy, all of this investment that is being made to have these games happen and happen successfully can also be used to find our missing children. And so that's been the one of the ways that they've been trying to communicate this message. And of course, you know, numerous human rights organizations have pointed to this. Some have called it a humanitarian crisis, and it is, you know, we're talking more than 100,000 people who have been disappeared. And this, of course, is a product of the decision way back in the government of Felipe Calderon to engage in a militarized response to the problem of organized crime in this country. And because these organized crime groups learned that, you know, it was easier to disappear somebody than face an investigation if they, you know, came upon the bodies of people. And so that's part of the reason why we're seeing so much. This is a legacy of some of the decisions made by previous governments in the same way that the World Cup is, right? This was a decision that was made in the Enrique Peña Nieto government. And I think in a lot of ways they're doing the best that they can to attend to a situation that they inherited. But I do think that there have been important improvements in terms of the policy of actually having state backing for this very critical mission of finding the disappeared, to give comfort to the mothers of people who have, you know, of disappeared people, in order to, you know, to make it a more robust system to improve. For example, the database was apparently very, very insufficient. There was all kinds of missing information. There's been a determined effort to try to attend to that, to make it more. And I do think that there needs to be more collaboration with some of these collectives. I think a lot of the mothers have come together on their own, you know, in a self-organized way, because they've been frustrated with the response from state level authorities, from the federal government, in terms of not giving enough to be able to actually do the work. It's hard work. It's quite literally going out into fields where they suspect or they got a tip that there could be, you know, the body of somebody who had been disappeared, and digging through the dirt to try to find them. There is something called the Comisión Nacional de Búsqueda, or the National Search Commission, which is meant to accompany them. And there needs to be more of this kind of initiative to make sure that they feel like they really are a company. This is important for the state. The president has said so as much, to say that we, you know, this is a debt that we owe to society to attend to the needs of these mothers who simply want to know what happened to their children.
1: Jose Luis is speaking to us from Mexico City. We're going to go right now to Philadelphia to Nalini Stamp, Director of Mass Audience Engagement for Working Families Power, with the Our Copa campaign. Nalini, thanks so much for joining us. So you have this World Cup set to be the largest sporting event in North American history. At the same time, you have this massive Trump immigrant crackdown. If you can explain to us what Our Copa, what for Working Families Power is calling for, and what you understand the agreement of ICE's presence around the stadium, around the United States, is right now.
7: Yes, well, thank you for having me. Our COPA is a joint initiative from Working Families Power and Mi Gente Support Committee, and we have one goal, is to keep the game beautiful. It's so important. This year, we have had so much issues with ICE, and we fundamentally believe that football unites us while ICE is dividing us. Folks have said it before that this is one of the most expensive World Cups. We need to keep it accessible and keep it within our communities. So what we're doing is making sure that people have safe places to gather, because joy is not a luxury. Joy is how a lot of our communities survive. So having safe watch parties, we're having free football clinics and soccer tournaments for people to actually enjoy in safety. There's been a lot of cases of ICE going to soccer fields, going to baseball fields, going where sporting events are happening, and snatching up children, snatching up communities. They've been inside of schools where we know, and, you know, in Minnesota, they took Liam Ramos. And this is something that a lot of people are fearing. They're fearing not just ICE presence at stadiums, which, look, in an international tournament, there are a lot of, you know, there are a lot of federal officials, especially from the Department of Homeland Security. But people are really, really afraid of them having raids, that ICE will go and raid communities where people are watching and gathering together. In most countries in the world, people just put up, and you just see it all over, you know, the city of New York last night, people are putting up, you know, TVs to just watch it collectively. People will just say, here, come and see this in our village, in our town. And people are afraid to do that in the U.S. in the United States, because Donald Trump and Andrew Giuliani, who is his World Cup czar, is making it about them. They're making it a strongman show. And I fundamentally believe they do not want immigrant communities and communities who enjoy the beautiful game, like myself, who has been a fan of, I'm wearing the 1994 U.S. Men's National Team World Cup kit. I was a fan of Tab Ramos then, who is a Latino immigrant, and they don't want us to have joy in this moment. And so right now what we're seeing is just high level of tensions. Last week, or 2 weeks ago, 2 weeks before today's start of the World Cup, the director of Homeland Security threatened to pull Customs and Border Patrol officers from Newark Airport because of what's happening at Delaney Hall, which is 8 miles away from what they're calling the New York-New Jersey Stadium, which is where the World Cup final will be played upon. So when we're, you know, our initiative with our COPA is to just make sure that people can enjoy and have a sense of joy and community and enjoy this. And we have two clear demands. We want to stop all ICE raids during this entirety of the World Cup during the next 39 days. And we want the travel ban lifted on the countries who are participating in the World Cup, on Haiti, on Côte d'Ivoire, on Senegal, Ivory Coast, on Senegal, and Haiti, because their fans deserve to be here. That is not a political move. It's a human move.
0: And Nalini, could you also talk about the fact that some cities in the U.S., Atlanta, Seattle, and L.A., the police have said they will not cooperate with ICE. What is the position of other cities?
7: Yes, a lot of folks have said that they won't cooperate with ICE. We have also seen in New York, folks have said that they won't cooperate with ICE. I think a lot of different cities are saying they will not cooperate with ICE. Unfortunately, there are cities who have a long history of ICE cooperation, in Houston with 287G programs, in Kansas City. And so it is something that we are making sure that every person who is here, who lives here, who celebrates and loves the beautiful game have Know Your Rights tools. We have Know Your Rights tools on ourcopa.com. There has been lots of other programs that are just making sure. Zohra Mamdani, the mayor of New York, is doing his own Know Your Rights program in the city to make sure that anybody who's in New York or New Jersey has what they need to have Know Your Rights. So what I love about this is that, you know, communities are answering to keep each other safe, and we will keep each other safe as much as possible during these games. But the story should also be, I think a lot of the story is about Donald Trump and he wants it to be about him. We have to also make it about how communities are welcoming these teams. Here in Philadelphia, Ivory Coast played a free game to the public so that their fans could see, and their fans can't come from their home country. And it was packed at the Philadelphia Union Stadium. Folks in Virginia, Ghana, you know, the diaspora from Ghana welcomed the Ghana team with traditional instruments. People in New Jersey are welcoming Morocco and supporting them. We have to also show that people are celebrating right now.
0: Nalini Stamp is Director of Mass Audience Engagement for Working Families Power. Thank you so much for joining us. She's also with our COPA campaign. Jose Luis Granado Ceja covers Latin America for Dropsite News. And Jules Boykoff, author of Red Card, the 2026 World Cup, Sports Washing, and the FIFA Greed Machine. Thank you all for joining us. Coming up, will Congress reauthorize a controversial part of the Foreign Intelligence Surveillance Act before it expires on Friday?

0: In our midst by Montreal musician Paul Carnello. This is Democracy Now! I'm Nermeen Sheikh in New York with Amy Goodman in Sheffield, England. A key provision of the Foreign Intelligence Surveillance Act, or FISA, is said to expire on Friday unless it's reauthorized by Congress. Section 702 allows for the warrantless surveillance of foreign nationals believed to be outside of the U.S., but is highly controversial for inherently sweeping up and storing vast amounts of data from Americans, including emails, texts, and cell phone data. A bipartisan group of senators is opposing the reauthorization. President Trump has asked Congress to pass a short-term extension to buy time, which will be voted on today.
1: The push to reauthorize FISA has been complicated by Trump's selection of MAGA loyalist Bill Pulte as acting director of national intelligence, replacing Tulsi Gabbard. Pulte has no known background in intelligence. While serving as director of the Federal Housing Finance Agency, he used his position to target Trump's political enemies with criminal referrals over claims of mortgage fraud. Pulte will remain director of the Federal Housing Finance Agency and chair of Fannie Mae, Freddie Mac, while also serving as chief of intelligence. President Trump was asked by a reporter last week why he believes Pulte is the best person for the job.
2: Well, he's very smart. He's a person who's got high integrity, and it's an acting position. It's not a permanent. He's not going to be permanent because, you know, I don't think he'd want to be permanent. But he's a very smart guy, and he may find out some things about the rigged elections, et cetera, et cetera.
1: To talk about this and more, we're joined by Cindy Cohen, Executive Director of the Electronic Frontier Foundation, just written a new book, Privacy's Defender, My 30-Year Fight Against Digital Surveillance. She's joining us from San Francisco. Cindy, thanks so much for being with us. Can you explain what this controversial article is of FISA that has to be dealt with by tomorrow? And also talk about the significance of Pulte and his new role.
3: Sure. FISA Section 702 is a piece of the foreign surveillance law that has to be reauthorized every couple of years. And this reauthorization came up because some of you may recall the government was doing all of this illegally and off the books for many, many years. And after they got caught, Congress created some oversight, not enough. And one of the pieces of oversight was that this has to be reauthorized every couple of years so that Congress can take a look and see whether it's working well, whether more privacy protections are needed, or whether it should be continued at all. And so every time this comes up, there is a push by organizations like EFF, but also a bipartisan set of members in Congress to try to get some privacy protections in it. And right now, the central one is to require a warrant before searching this huge amount of data that is being collected by the NSA, especially for the FBI to need a warrant in order to search this for purposes. So that's the centerpiece of the fight right now, and that's why we have this periodic reauthorization. You know, the nomination of Bill Pulte is really I think it's a bit of a slap in the face of the national security folks who keep saying that this is a really important and serious program that could never, you know, would never be misused and is only going after stopping foreign terrorists. That's the story they tell us overall. They keep getting caught, really misusing this data and also searching far more broadly than they're supposed to under the law. But every time they say, don't worry, we fixed it and we're very serious people and we will only use this for important fighting terrorism and similar things. And I think, you know, nominating somebody who's got no national security experience and instead has a pretty growing track record of being, you know, somebody who just goes after Trump's enemies, so using this in a very political way, is, I think, just a bridge too far, even for some members of Congress who otherwise might support the program. And, you know, don't get me wrong, EFF thinks this program should be stopped. It was started illegally, and it hasn't gotten any better. But, you know, a simple warrant requirement shouldn't be a very big lift. But it took this nomination of a completely unqualified guy to get enough members of Congress to really stop it. And I think it's time to take a look and listen hard about the privacy protections that are needed at a minimum for this program to go forward.
0: Well, just to convey, Cindy Cohen, the scale of this program, shortly after it was established, FISA quickly became one of the top intelligence gathering mechanisms in the country. FISA intelligence provides up to 70% of the president's daily brief. And even if the law is not extended, the NSA could still continue to operate the program through March 2027. What would that mean in the context of Bill Pulte being the acting director of national intelligence? What information would he be privy to?
3: Well, he could be privy to anything that's searchable in this database. Database is really, it's a huge, huge collection of information. I mean, they say they're only targeting foreigners abroad, but they're really collecting, in the first instance, a much, much wider range of information and then sorting through it with some secret ways that we really don't have any insight into, and claiming that in the end they only keep things that are targeting foreigners abroad. But even on that scale, it's a huge amount of domestic communication of Americans inside the United States, and of course the rest of the world deserves privacy too. So it's a huge corpus of information, and since the actual work of searching through this is so secret, it's almost impossible to know what isn't potentially available. But certainly somebody who was willing to go through, you know, the mortgage records of people in order to identify potential, you know, avenues into the president's enemies, this would be a much bigger trove of information that could be weaponized against people who the president wants targeted. And the fact that, you know, what the president said was that this could be used, you know, for some of the election, you know, claims that he's making should be especially troubling, because those are largely domestic issues. I mean, you know, so I think that it's already being signaled that this information is going to be used for things that is far afield from national security or foreign intelligence narrow targets that are, what it was created on the story that was all it was going to be used for. So it could be a tremendously powerful tool. The collection and you're correct that even if the program expires, it doesn't end. It's already been reauthorized until March of 2027. So even if Pulte's in there for a very short period of time, there's a lot of damage he could do. You know, this massive national security surveillance state that was built after 9/11 has always been a threat to freedom. It's been a problem from the beginning, and we've always had assurances that it would never be misused. I think,
1: Cindy,
3: that the
1: articulate
3: the warning
1: this so well
3: this
1: in
3: point.
1: Your book. Cindy Cohen, you articulate this so well in your book, Executive Director of Electronic Frontier Foundation. I recommend everyone read it, Privacy's Defender, My 30-Year Fight Against Digital Surveillance. That does it for our show. We've been broadcasting from the studios of Sheffield Live, Community TV and Radio, and we are going to be at the Sheffield Film Festival today and tomorrow. I'm Amy Goodman.
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Welcome to Native America Calling. I'm Sean Spruce. Two tribal river restoration projects show promising environmental improvements that reach far beyond the initial work sites. One tribe in Utah is gaining recognition for restoration that could offer hope for dwindling water supplies to the Great Salt Lake. We'll hear about that and another successful project in Montana. We'll also hear how one tribe came to provide the name for a newly discovered species of spider. That's all right after the news.

0: This is National Native News. I'm Jill Freitas. All 9 tribes located in South Dakota are unifying in their call to return the public federal lands in the Black Hills to tribal entities. Each tribe passed a resolution calling on Congress to act. SDPB's CJ Keene reports.
1: Treaty rights mandate the Black Hills belongs to tribes, although that treaty was broken long ago. The most important detail in the new legislative push is the focus on public federal lands, places where people do not live. Valeria Big Eagle is the director of HACCP initiatives for the Rapid City-based nonprofit Indian Collective. She says this is not about private homes in the Black Hills.
2: That's the misunderstanding when they're talking about land back in the Black Hills and we're talking about the federal public lands. Essentially, those are the lands that no one is living on.
1: Regardless of outcome, advocates say the inclusion of all of South Dakota's tribes is a historic statement of tribal unity. Joseph Brings Plenty is a tribal council representative from Eagle Butte. He says tribes have government-signed and guaranteed rights.
3: That's something I think that needs to be remembered, that the treaties still exist. That's the reason why we stand on this, for the United States to uphold their end of the bargain.
1: Brings Plenty says it's a chance for Native peoples to have meaningful say in the management of the Black Hills. With that, Brings Plenty says healing can happen.
3: Because Black Hills aren't for sale. I mean, it's not just in a Lakota or Indian sense, but we all want healthy grandchildren. We all want a life.
1: This comes on the heels of a mining effort near the Black Hills sacred site, Peshla, that was ultimately defeated in court following widespread opposition from the indigenous community. For National Native News, I'm CJ Keene in Rapid City.
0: For many communities in rural Alaska, accessing fresh fruit can be challenging. Most of it is shipped in from out of state and often loses flavor and more along the way. But a program in Metlakatla, on Alaska's only native reservation, is looking to change that. As KRBD's Hunter Morrison reports, it's one way the small village is trying to combat food insecurity.
4: Near Metlakatla's boat harbor, Gotgeta Hike, the village's community garden champion, strolls past a row of shrubs and small trees.
5: And then those two down on the end, I believe, are cherry. These were planted last year.
4: The soon-to-be budding cherry trees were brought to the village as part of its community food forest project. That's an initiative that incorporates fruit-bearing trees and bushes into the village's public landscapes.
5: In like the next 3 years, we hope to be able to give fruit back to the community.
4: The program comes after Metlakatla's tribal council passed a resolution a few years back that required all beautification efforts in the community to be edible. Not long after, the village received a 3-year grant from the U.S. Forest Service to fund the project. She says the project has primarily worked with apple trees, but they've also planted plum and nectarine trees. The initiative also deals with plants native to the region, like raspberries, gooseberries, and Saskatoon berries. And increasing access to fresh fruit is important because it's so limited in the village. There's just one grocery store on the island, and the majority of the produce comes from out of state.
5: I am hoping that the community utilizes this, and then it also inspires other communities so that we don't have to rely on the lower 48 so heavily on our food.
4: While most of the program's trees and bushes are still young and not yet producing, Hike says she's educating the village about the project. Once the plants bloom, she says community members can harvest the fruit free of charge. To Hike's knowledge, there are no similar open harvest projects in Alaska. Reporting in Metlakatla, I'm Hunter Morrison.
0: And I'm Jill Freitas.

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3: This is Native America Calling. I'm Sean Spruce. The Northwestern Band of the Shoshone Nation is undoing decades of ecological damage to land that has historical importance to the tribe. It's the site of one of the nation's largest massacres of Native people. This restoration also shows promise for improving the water flow to Utah's diminishing Great Salt Lake. It is one example of a tribe working to restore its historic waters and lands across the drought-stricken West. In Montana, the Confederated Salish and Kootenai tribes lead a similar effort to restore the Jocko River, where Native fish and traditional natural medicines once thrived. Today on the show, we'll speak with tribes successfully restoring their lands and waterways. Later in the hour, we'll also hear about the Yakima Nation's involvement in naming a new spider species. Join us with comments or questions by calling 1-800-996-2848. That is also 1-800-99-NATIVE, and you can always comment on our social media pages like Facebook, Instagram, and Blue Sky. Joining us now from Ogden, Utah, is Brad Perry. He is the vice chairman of the Northwestern Band of the Shoshone Nation. Vice chairman, good morning and welcome to our show.
4: Hey, good morning, Sean. Thank you very much.
3: And joining us from Salt Lake City, Utah, is Hannah Fries. She is the Great Salt Lake Deputy Commissioner. Hannah, good morning to you as well. Welcome to our show.
5: Good morning. Thank you for having me.
3: It's a pleasure to have both of you on the show. And Vice Chairman, I'm going to begin with you. The Northwestern Band of the Shoshone purchased the Bear River Massacre site back in 2018. Tell us, what was the land like at the time?
4: It was pure grazing land. It turned into basically like a rangeland and just, you know, a flat field. I mean, typical, you know, of agricultural, you know, uses, and the water had been channelized into a straight ditch, you know, for flood irrigation. And so not a lot was growing there, and it was being overrun by invasive species here, like the Russian olive and some phragmites and things like that. And so it, you know, totally looked different than anything that we would have experienced when we camped there.
3: Vice Chairman, who changed the river system there? And tell us more about what actually needed to be done to rectify some of these issues.
4: Yeah. So in the 1880s, you know, the Bear River Massacre was in 1863. And in the 1880s, they started to move into the area that we had camped and undid the creeks and the meanders that naturally flowed, you know, where you would have fish and clean water. And they brought in dirt, you know, they had silting rights so they could silt the fields, you know, to level them out. And they made a level field and, you know, they channelized the system, like I said, and all this happened, you know, starting in 1880, but the first canal that was installed was around 1904. And so that completely changed how water flowed in the area.
3: And the work that has taken place since, tell us about it and what are you most hopeful for?
4: Yeah, so, you know, we started out the project looking at it going, well, you know, our cultural obligation is to heal the land and to bring it back to, you know, something our ancestors would recognize. And so, you know, we had the, you know, we purchased, and then in 2019, we really started to try and plan and see what we could do. And we we want to basically take the land back in time, you know, and we've planted 75,000 native plants and trees that will be there. We have removed 35 acres of invasive species and replanted plants over there. And that's just better for climate. You know, these plants will grow, these trees will grow and, you know, bring in animals, but also, you know, protect the environment. The major thing that we're doing is we are taking that irrigation, that channelized irrigation, out of its straight line and putting back the natural creek meanders that were historically there. And, you know, we're doing all that so we can use the water more effectively. You know, our goal is to negate water loss. You know, we've improved our canals, we've improved our laterals, and, you know, we've been losing a lot of water. And, you know, we really are looking at now sending, you know, about 10,000 acre feet of water to the Bear River, ultimately to the Great Salt Lake. And so our hope is that we improve the water quality so we can bring back the Bonneville cutthroat trout in the area and provide, you know, a wetlands complex for birds, use our water more effectively, and also help, you know, the drought conditions. You know, we're part of the Great Salt Lake system, and so it's very important to us. And, you know, we have 6 water monitors, so we know exactly what we've been seeing and what our estimates are, and we'll be able to tell in real time how much additional water we're saving. And so that's our whole goal. And at the end of the day, when it's, you know, fully grown and complete, Mother Nature will just take over by itself, and we'll be hands off, you know, but we're going to help her help

0: my mind went when we saw that. And so the undertaking we're doing is a creek. When we camped there, it was called Beaver Creek. And then it changed to Battle Creek after the massacre. And people think of creeks as something you could jump over. These were things you would have to swim over, you know, because there was a large amount of water. So to rectify that and to construct that, it's taken us 7 years to get the permit to actually start moving the earth. And so we're going to remove 6 feet of earth on 50 acres so we can level, get back down to the level where that it historically kind of was, but then on par with our new diversion structure, so we can divert the water over into the system. And so we have to basically dig, you know, the new channels. And it is an undertaking, and we're just going to start that construction on June 25th. And it has taken a lot of planning. It's taken a lot of study. It's taken a lot of, you know, effort to just get to the point of now we can actually move earth. And so we will basically be carving out, you know, creek river system and all the turns and bends and things like that, and then let the water flow. And then we have to react to where the water wants to go. You know, Mother Nature is going to tell us, hey, this is where the water wants to go. And so then we have to react and adjust and, you know, put in some beaver dam analogs to reroute some of the water to back it up. And so that's what it's been taking is, you know, we've had to install a large diversion structure so we can grab that water. So we can take that water and shoot it over to where it naturally was versus the old canal system. And so, you know, the construction will be about 3 months to take that. And it's very detailed. And so you have to be very careful, and that's what we're undertaking. And yeah, it's a big lift.
1: Mm-hmm. It sure sounds like it. Let's talk about the history of the Bear River Massacre, one of the deadliest massacres of Native people. And I know the tribe reports that the number of Shoshone men, women, and children killed exceeds 500. Tell us a little bit more about this history and how it's been acknowledged over time.
0: Yeah, so, you know, the area that we're talking about, we wintered there. There are hot springs there. There were all these hot spring pools, and so it was a place to go and heal your body, your mind, you know, spirituality. And other Shoshone nations would come in and camp with us there, you know, like Eastern Shoshone, Western Shoshone, Northern Shoshone. They would all come in, and we would basically have warm dance to bring on the spring. And, you know, it was something that I think the people looked forward to because you got to interact and do different things. And then, on January 29th, 1863, you know, soldiers from Fort Douglas and Salt Lake City, you know, came up and just slaughtered our people. It's been reported over time that 250 were killed, and then 350, you know, from different people's accounts. And then we received a journal entry from a family that said, hey, our grandfather went through and counted, and it was 492. And so, but that didn't take into account the people that died later from wounds. And so we estimate over 500. And so our history there has been there, we believe, time immemorial. The oldest artifact we found there so far is 8,000 years old, an Elko Chert arrowhead. And so, you know, that's the area we're talking about. And over time it was, hey, the Battle of Bear River, the great victory of the army to rid, you know, the Indians of being in the way of progress. And then, you know, my grandmother, Mae Timbimbu Perry, in her life, her goal was to change the name from battle to massacre, and she achieved that.
1: We're going to take a short break. We'll come back and talk more with Vice Chairman about this history with regard to the Bear River. Stay with us.

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0: 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We're talking about a tribe's efforts to restore the site of the Bear River Massacre and is also helping to boost water levels of the Great Salt Lake in Utah. We'll also get an overview of another tribal restoration project in Montana and the finalization of a major water agreement. Listeners can join us today with comments and questions. Call us. The number is 1-800-996-2848. That number is also 1-800-99-NATIVE. On the line is Brad Perry, Vice Chairman of the Northwestern Band of the Shoshone Nation. And Vice Chairman, you gave us some of the history there with regard to the Bear River Massacre. And so obviously, the environmental improvement of the land that you folks are working on right now weighs in huge with regard to the sacred importance of this land. And I really appreciate you explaining that to our listeners. I also want to ask you about how the water now will boost what goes into the Great Salt Lake. And please explain that to us and how that progress is going to be measured.
1: Yeah. So, you know, we can't create new water. And that's a question that I get all the time. And so, you know, like I've said, you know, water doesn't like to go straight. It picks up pollutants and picks up silt and dirt. And so you start losing water. There were old earthen canals and old earthen, laterals that the water was just getting diverted into side hills and just absolutely lost and not be able to use, you know, even the agricultural people who owned the land before us couldn't use it because it was lost. And so what we're doing is preventing that water loss by, you know, we've had to pipe a couple of laterals and canals and to build a large diversion structure to take that water out of, you know, the canal system and put it back over. And so as the water meanders back into the Bear River, it's a straight meander. It's not flood irrigation anymore. It's just water straight from the creek and straight into the Bear River. And so it prevents a lot of water loss. The native trees and plants that are there will also prevent a lot of water loss because you'll have shade, you'll have, you know, photosynthesis, you'll have all those things that help the climate. And removal of the invasive species is huge because they are a big water suck. You know, they a Russian olive tree, for example, can take up to 75 gallons of water a day. And there are some other studies that say it can take up to 225 gallons of water a day out of the system. And so we've removed 35 acres of those, which is roughly 200,000 of those things. And so all of this water is being used to enhance our wetlands that would have naturally been there. So a wetlands complex will be created, and wetlands complexes are, you know, always great for filtering water, containing it, getting it into the river. So our goal is to, as the water enters into our land, we want to take it the best way possible to the Bear River. The meanders, the turns and the meanders help the water quality. If you have better water quality, you have less water loss. And so we've been monitoring this site since 2020 with water monitoring stations. And so we've seen what the flows are and we're calculating what the flows could be. And so we're preparing to have a large amount of water flow, by not losing the water and just passing it straight through our land, and our trees and plants will be naturally watered by wetlands and by this river, you know, by this creek and river sort of system. And so all of this is to prevent losing water and to take more of our water right and to be able to use more of our water right. And we're electing to, you know, not use it all, you know, on our land, but to actually take a portion of our water and make sure that it's getting to the Bear River and flows and theoretically down into the Great Salt Lake because it's below us. And so that's how we're kind of preventing that.
0: Thank you, Vice Chairman. This is a really inspiring project. And I think our listeners right now are probably really intrigued what they're learning about. Let's hear now from Hannah Fries, who is the Great Salt Lake Deputy Commissioner. She joins us now from Salt Lake City. And Hannah, how is the commission collaborating with the Northwest Band of Shoshone and other tribes in the area to foster these favorable outcomes we're talking about today?
2: Yeah, thank you. It's been so wonderful to be able to collaborate, and really all the credit goes to the Northwest Band of the Shoshone and Brad for their efforts. They have just been fantastic partners to just show the success of these type of projects, that as we, like he said, heal Mother Nature and return the water back to her, then she gives it back to us. And so it's been a really neat process to be a part of, but really all of the credit goes to the tribes there on this project, and seeing the vision and seeing the need, and then being able to, go through the process. It's been such a lengthy process for them to find funding and to come up with a good plan. And so we just appreciate their ongoing efforts.
0: Hannah, what are the main drivers for the Great Salt Lake disappearing over the decades?
2: The main drivers are human, and everything that lists underneath that, from housing developments to agricultural water use and everything in between. And then additionally, we just see a different climate that we're living with now. We see periods of drought and longer drought, a more intense drought, and just different weather patterns across the region. And so all of those things have kind of come together in the perfect storm to see declining levels of the Great Salt Lake.
0: Now, do you feel the Bear River Restoration Project will make a big impact on this diminishing water level in the Great Salt Lake?
2: Yes, absolutely. Oftentimes people are pretty negative about any volume of water if it's not, in the hundreds of thousands of acre feet, because the lake is so huge. For context, it's just a giant puddle, if you will. It's about 35 feet deep at its deepest. So it's just a huge, shallow lake that evaporates a lot of water. But at the same time, any water that we can get to the lake to help raise lake levels is so valuable. And so, yes, this project is so valuable in terms of helping the Great Salt Lake and helping it heal the way that the Bear River Massacre site is healing.
0: Now, I know in recent years, there have been former tribal leaders in Utah who have criticized the lack of tribal inclusion in discussions about the lake. How are Native perspectives being included now?
2: That's such a wonderful question, and so valuable to have Brad. He serves on, we have what's called the Great Salt Lake Advisory Council, which is a coalition of individuals from every walk of life, if you will. We have representatives from agriculture, from industry, from municipalities, and on down the line, and you name it. And then Brad represents the tribes on that council, and his voice has just been invaluable and has helped be so enlightening about how much more we need to be involving the tribes. And, Brad's just been so key in helping us gain a better understanding of that.
0: Hannah, the president is backing an ambitious plan, $1 billion worth of financing to save the Great Salt Lake. And I know there are some experts that say the actual amount is going to be much higher. Can you give us an estimate of what it will actually cost to restore the lake?
2: Yeah, so we've been calling it our big, beautiful billion, because we have to take advantage of being able to do that. And we appreciate the president's interest and concern in Great Salt Lake. And, $1 billion would just be a massive shot in the arm. Some of the estimates are around $3 billion. To be able to fully restore Great Salt Lake. And so obviously a $1 billion is definitely a huge increase in what we've been able to do. The state has invested about $500 million, so half a billion in state investments. And so being able to have an increased federal investment would just be amazing. But yeah, we're the real estimates, that we're thinking is close to $3 billion.
0: Okay. Vice Chairman Perry, back to you. The Great Salt Lake was originally part of your tribes and other tribes in the area, historical territory. Tell us more about the cultural connection between this lake and the Shoshone people.
1: Yeah. So you know, the entire lake is in what is called our Aboriginal territory. You know, we're a landless tribe, and so we rely on Aboriginal territory. And so to us, it was, our lifeway was along the Bear River. And so it flowed down in to the Great Salt Lake. And then we, you know, as we were traveling, Shoshone means the people who wander by foot. And so it provided, we ate a lot of ducks, we ate a lot of beaver. And then at the very south end of the lake is where we would gather salt. And salt was so important to us because we had to cure meat. We had to trade it with other people. And so at the very bottom of the Great Salt Lake, there's a road now, but it's an ancient trail, and it was a meeting place for all the different tribes in the area. And so a lot of trade and commerce went on, and, you know, you could travel to California through there. You could travel to Wyoming there. And so a lot of tribes really needed to come and get, you know, salt so they could last the winter and things like that. And the wetlands that it provided, you know, were always invaluable to us and to, you know, other tribes. And, you know, they're finding footprints, you know, in those old wetlands that are now dry that are 13,000 years old. And so, you know, we're envisioning that we've just always had this travel route and trade system. And so, you know, it was the Great Salt Lake providing that salt was invaluable to our survival.
0: Hannah, how have you seen the lake change in your lifetime? I'm not from Utah, obviously, but I do fly through Salt Lake City quite frequently. And just in the last 20 years or so, when you come in, you know, on an airplane, you can really see there's a lot less water than there used to be.
2: Yeah. Yep. It really has been, you know, a steady decline over the last several decades. I grew up in Davis County, and for context, that is right on the shores in the heart of Great Salt Lake, close to Antelope Island. And so I used to take my horses out into the wetland areas, and we would ride young colts out in the mud so that they, you know, could wear them out faster. And those areas just really are drying up. And so it's been a huge focus of our efforts, you know, like Brad mentioned, the duck and the wildlife. And so a lot of the focus around restoration of Great Salt Lake has been in the wetlands. They serve as a food source and a pathway for 10 to 12 million migratory birds every single year, utilizing the Pacific Flyway. And so a huge focus has gone there to make sure that we have healthy wetlands. A lot of our wetland complexes have been expanded, you know, some around Farmington Bay, right where you fly in to the lake, have gone from about 1,800 acres to 3,500 acres. And so a huge focus has been on those wetlands that, even as water levels in the main body of the lake are declining, we're really cognizant of trying to make sure that those wetlands are still healthy and functioning to serve their valuable purpose.
0: Thank you, Hannah. We're going to pivot here to another topic and another guest in just a moment, but I do want to ask Chairman Perry one last question. And Chairman, Vice Chairman, in a video for the group Save Our Great Salt Lake, you talk about needing to be more climate adaptive. And as Hannah mentioned, you know, the tribe and yourself, you've received a lot of recognition. So I'm just curious to know, what else is it going to take to continue this work? And do you see any additional funding challenges going forward?
1: You know, it really goes back to, like what Hannah said, it's a human problem, and it's all of us. You know, people are finger pointing, hey, it's agriculture, hey, it's green lawns. And that's just not the case. I mean, everybody has to take a look at how they do that. You know, our culture is restore the land. I mean, that's what I try to preach. And so for our project, you know, the funding during this last administration has gone down for those sorts of things because the funding went elsewhere. And so those are some of the funding challenges right now, is just trying to find those right programs that fit. Right now we're healthy and we can do what we need to do, but more funding means more cultural resource that we can do and more water to send down. And so we will continue to apply for grants and ask for donations and really try and, inspire other people. You know, we have 500 acres and we're, you know, and that's small compared to whatever, but that's what we want to show people. It's like, hey, it doesn't take all this. If you know, all these people do 300 to 500 acres, you know, like Hannah said, it really builds up. And so we're hoping that funding can continue continually, but that will always be our challenge, is because we have to apply for grants and donations.
0: All right. Thank you. 1-800-996-2848 is the number to join the conversation. Let's begin another topic here, another tribal restoration project that is taking place in Montana right now. And to do that, joining us from the Flathead Reservation in Montana is Seth Makepeace. He is a hydrologist. Good morning, Seth, and welcome to the show.
3: Good morning, Sean. Glad to be here.
0: Yeah. Great to have you, Seth. We've got a couple of minutes before we have to take a break, but I want to get started. The Confederated Salish and Kootenai tribes are undoing decades of channelization and also improving the habitat of bull trout along the Jocko River. Can you give us an update on the progress?
3: Yeah, I can. So the Jocko River is a critical cultural and natural resource for the tribes and has been degraded over the last 150 years. And the tribe's active restoration effort actually began some time ago when the tribes intervened in a Superfund lawsuit outside of Butte and won an award for damages in their Aboriginal territory off reservation. At that time, we called it the ARCO project, ARCO restoration, and we started to put together the lower 25 to 30 miles of the Jocko River at that time, and then did a number of projects, both active restoration and passive restoration, where we're trying to change land uses. And then more recently, with the tribe's water rights settlement, we've been able to initiate the Capstone Project, which we call the Bison Range Reach Project, which is adjacent to the former National Bison Range, Fish and Wildlife Service Bison Range, which the tribes acquired ownership and management of in the water rights settlement. And that's a three-mile river restoration project where the river was channelized by the then Soil Conservation Service in 1964. Yeah. And
0: all right,
3: started that.
0: Seth, we're going to go ahead, take a short break. We'll come back and talk with you more. In the meantime, we've got the phone lines open for listeners who would like to join today's conversation, water restoration projects in the West. Let's hear what tribes are up to. 1-800-99-NATIVE to join the conversation.
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0: You are listening to Native America Calling. I'm Sean Spruce. Right now we're learning about a tribal restoration project in Montana, and soon we'll hear about the Yakima Nation's connection to a newly identified spider species. We have Seth Makepeace on the line. He joins us from the Flathead Reservation in Montana. And Seth, before break, you gave us an overview of the channelization. You folks are undoing decades of what has occurred to the Jocko River. What would have happened, though, if the tribe had never pursued these efforts on the Jocko River? What would be the water quality, and what would be some of the environmental factors you'd be dealing with right now?
1: Well, we'd be dealing with a declining ecological and water quality condition that, with given trends we're all aware of with climate change and changing patterns and also development in Western Montana, would have led to a declining ecological setting and a declining tribal experience along the Jocko River, both in terms of harvesting food and plants and medicinal medicines. So the intercession in the Jocko River was really needed to start to revitalize the health of that system. Yeah.
0: The Jocko is one of the major locations for bull trout in the upper Columbia River Basin. What's the current state of the bull trout, and why are they important to our conversation today?
1: Well, I mean, bull trout is listed as endangered species. It's a keystone species in that it represents the quality of the environment. And the Jocko River was a very well-recognized natal core habitat, tributary habitat. And then there were migratory bull trout that moved throughout the Clark Fork and Flathead system that then would spawn and rear in the Jocko watershed. And the tribe's cultural connection and their oral histories and their place name stories associated with bull trout really are woven throughout the Pacific Northwest, because the tribes would have moved through Canada, Idaho, Washington. And the Jocko River is really an exciting story, and we're trying to rebuild that interconnection so the fish can move from the Jocko River into the larger main stem systems, basically. Yeah. So,
0: Seth, let's talk about the 2015 Water Right Compact. It was the Montana Water Court and also Congress recently issued a final decree affirming the compact for tribes, and that was characterized as historic by tribal members. Tell us more about that.
1: So, yeah, I had the great honor of working for the tribes on that for over the last 30 years. So that's been memorable for me personally. But the tribes really have a documented history of trying to resolve their water rights after the fractionation, homesteading, and allotment of the reservation at the turn of the last century. And really all throughout the congressional record and up to the current day, the tribes have been pursuing righting the wrong of that experience and bringing their water rights together. So what happened was the negotiations with the state of Montana began in 1985 in a formal way, and we were able to secure in 2015 a settlement with the state of Montana, which was ratified by the state legislature. And then the compact moved to the federal government for basically federal ratification, and then a damages process, a damage award process for breach of trust responsibilities. And now president, but in his first term, Donald Trump, President Trump signed the Montana Water Rights Protection Act in December of 2020. Then Secretary Haland signed it again in September of 2021 to make it what we call effective. And then most recently, Sean, what you referenced was that we achieved a final decree with the Montana Water Court. which is just a process we all had to go through, which involved a hearings and objection process. So it's a major milestone for the tribes to have gotten to this point with their water rights settlement. It puts to bed a centuries-old challenge in western Montana. Yeah.
0: Auspicious events up there in Montana, Seth. Next steps now. What else are you folks focused on?
1: So the Water Rights Settlement Act brings to the tribes an expansive on and off reservation water right. The tribes are what they call a Stevens Treaty tribe, much like the Yakima tribe, and they have both water rights on and off the reservation, a great array of natural resource water rights, in-stream flows, wetlands. But the settlement also brings financial resources to try to rehabilitate the 128,000-acre Bureau of Indian Affairs irrigation project. So tying back to bull trout again, and really exciting for the team to watch, is we have been rebuilding irrigation structures on the irrigation project such that they benefit the irrigation side of that story, but they allow fish movement and fish passage. So right in the Jocko watershed, we now have rebuilt fishways and fish screens, and our programs are monitoring fish and seeing them move from the Clark Fork River system through Thompson Falls Dam back into the Jocko watershed and then spawning and moving out. So we're sort of watching these creatures, these fish, move up and down and kind of reclaim their ancestral territory too. So that's kind of our next steps with the water rights settlement, is to try to sort of fix the environmental conditions that are out there. Yeah, yeah.
0: Thank you, Seth. You just mentioned the Yakima Nation, and that's a good point now to introduce our next guest who joins us from the Yakima Nation in Toppenish, Washington. We're going to talk about a ceremony to recognize the Yakima Nation's role in naming a new species of spider. It was recently discovered on their historic tribal lands, and we have Donella Miller, who is joining us now. She is the Fish Science Manager for the Columbia River Intertribal Fish Commission, and of course, she's also a member of the Yakima Nation. Donella, good morning. Welcome to the show.
2: Good morning.
0: Well, this is a really exciting opportunity to name a new species of spider. How did it all come about?
2: I work for the Columbia River Intertribal Fish Commission, and we're a technical branch of our four tribes, which include the Yakima Nation, as well as the Warm Springs, Umatilla, and Nez Perce tribes. And our office is based out of Portland, so we do have that tribal presence throughout the region. And it was actually the Lewis and Clark College in Portland had reached out to us regarding this discovery in the Columbia Gorge, which is, you know, within our homelands. And so we just kind of, it just evolved from there. We were really excited. Like, a new species isn't something that's discovered every day, especially one right in our backyard, and having the opportunity to give it an indigenous, a tribal name, which we thought was amazing, and we really appreciated their thoughtfulness in wanting to include the tribes to make it appropriate to our indigenous people, and also sensitive to place where it lives.
0: And what is the name of the spider?
2: The name of the spider, I may struggle with the Latin part, Troglaraptor tulishpun. Tulishpun is the Sahaptin name that was given, and Sahaptin is the, and it's also the river dialect of Atchishkin. That's the Sahaptin dialect that our people speak.
0: Okay, and how does that translate into English?
2: That means it's a cave-dwelling predator.
0: Okay.
2: The way it breaks down, that tuli means cave, ish is from or of, and pun is a predatory predator.
0: Okay. I took a little bit of Latin in high school, so I know raptor refers to some type of a predator. So, well, tell me more about some of this unique predator's characteristics. And what does the spider look like, too?
2: The spider looks like, well, it has a reddish color, and it's a large, really, has really long legs. You'd almost think, like, at first, like it's a daddy long legs, but then you look at it and it's different and unique, has that reddish color, and it has some cool, like, tiger stripes on its back or on its body. And what makes it unique, and this is actually the just the second second in this family. This is a new family that was just discovered in Southern Oregon about 10 years ago. So this is only the second species within that family. And what makes them unique is on their front legs, they have an extra joint. It's almost like a claw at the end that no other spiders have. And it gives them the ability to grasp their prey, which makes them very effective. And they also have little hairs on the end of their legs that help hold them and hold it in place. And yeah, they could grasp them, pull them in, and then they venomize their prey. And the other thing with their prey, most spiders normally eat insects. Well, Tulish pun, they eat other spiders. So they really are the top dog in the caves okay. where they live.
0: Like you described me, the top dog in the cave. That's a good one, Donella. I understand there was a naming ceremony yesterday. Tell us more about that. And who came up with the name?
2: The name was, I guess, translated in by one of our tribal elders, Anthony Washines. And, you know, I've known him growing up, and he's always been really good and about teaching and passing on the traditions, and, you know, a really patient guy, you know, does a lot of work with our tribal youth. And, you know, he really put some serious thought into it and talked with other elders, and he wanted to ensure that it was of the proper river dialect. And so he came up with the name. And as for the ceremony, and you know, what's funny is I'm a fish biologist, and so all of this was outside of my day-to-day. So all the nerdy facts I just told you about the spider, I just learned as well. And that's how it was from the beginning. I was, like, totally excited being a biologist. I just nerded out, you know, a new species and helping to be a part of that scientific name. And because that's an international, that's a globally, you know, accepted name for it. And I just thought it was something that, you know, really associated the place and in the tribal language. I was like, man, that seems like that's the way it should have always been done.
0: Right.
2: And, you know, with us being I'm a Yakima tribal member, but being a tribal organization, and, you know, working with our elders, since we were involved, we wanted to make sure we did it right and had the full ceremony. And I think it's probably the first time that's ever been done that we know of. And, you know, these types of ceremonies are done for individuals. You know, it's, you know, the someone carrying on a name or just receiving a name for themselves. And you have the ceremony for people to come together, and you bring it out for the recognition and also for the retention. You know, you have all the different generations that attend, your elders and even your youth are the ones that'll carry on that knowledge. And so we wanted to do the same thing. And also, you know, like I said, we're a fish agency, but it's all of our tribal perspective and that we carry into our work on, you know, working in the Western sciences, the meaningfulness of the work that we do. And also in, you know, we're holistic. The work that we do it in a manner that's really along the same lines of that cultural perspective of that holistic and comprehensive importance of our ecosystem. You know, we work like nothing is meaningless. Everything has its place and its purpose, all the way down to this little spider that lives in a cave that, you know, was never discovered until now. You know, like, mm-hmm. It was like it chose to reveal itself to us for a reason. So we wanted to honor it in that manner.
0: And now, Donella, within the scientific community, how will the name be used and archived?
2: Yeah, exactly that, like Troglodytor Tulishpun. That's what it will forever be known as, even internationally.
0: Wonderful, wonderful. Yeah. Donella, thank you so much for joining the show. This is really inspiring. This whole show has been really inspiring, but I really like this story, especially with regard to the ceremony. So keep up the great work, you and everybody else.
2: All right. Thank you. It was a really fun and exciting thing to do. And, you know, we had all elders and children. I took my girls and everybody thought it was all good feelings and good words.
0: That's awesome. Wonderful to know. With that, we're going to have to wrap up our conversation today, folks. We are just about out of time, but I do want to thank our four guests who joined the show today, Donella Miller, also Seth Makepeace, Hannah Fries, and Vice Chairman Brad Perry. And just because the show has to end does not mean that the dialogue has to end as well. So please connect with us on our social media channels like Facebook, Instagram, Blue Sky, Threads, like, post, comment on today's show, or visit our website, NativeAmericaCalling.com. And don't forget to join us again tomorrow when we take a look at how Indigenous people are leveraging the FIFA World Cup to inform and educate people about their history and culture. I'm Sean Spruce. You've been listening to the one, the only Native America Calling. Hope you enjoy the rest of your day.

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0: Live from NPR News, I'm Lakshmi Singh. President Trump now says he is canceling plans to attack Iran tonight. In a post on social media, he says that's because, quote, discussions with the Islamic Republic of Iran have been brought to the highest level of Iranian leadership and approved, end quote. Trump had also threatened to seize key oil infrastructure, including Harg Island. The U.S. and Iran continue to trade fire that threatens to upend a ceasefire agreement they reaffirmed in April. The rivals are also asserting dueling blockades in the Strait of Hormuz, a narrow transit route for about a quarter of the globe's oil shipments. NPR's Greg Myrie reports on the U.S.'s latest actions.
1: Central Command said the U.S. fired and disabled a tanker near the Strait of Hormuz as it was attempting to transport oil from Iran. Second day in a row this has happened. But here's the broader point. The U.S. is trying to get oil tankers from friendly Arab countries out of the Gulf and block ships going to and from Iran. If you add up the numbers, they seem to be in the U.S. favor. But overall, we're still talking about a relatively small number compared to the pre-war shipping traffic.
0: NPR's Greg Myrie. A federal judge is denying a request to temporarily block a nearly $1.8 billion fund sought by President Trump to compensate his allies who allege they were targeted for prosecutions. NPR's Ryan Lucas has more.
2: The lawsuit was filed by the group Citizens for Responsibility and Ethics in Washington. The Justice Department says the case is moot because the department has said it is not moving forward with the anti-weaponization fund. The watchdog group, however, says the fund has not been formally rescinded, and so on paper, it still legally exists. So it is asking the court to temporarily block the fund for now. At a hearing in federal court, U.S. District Judge Richard Leon denied that request. The judge said the issue does appear to be moot because of the Justice Department's public declarations, but he also warned the government not to play possum with the court. Ryan Lucas, NPR News, Washington.
0: SpaceX is about to go public. Elon Musk's company is aiming to raise $75 billion through an IPO tomorrow. As NPR's John Ruich reports today, we may learn that it's more.
3: SpaceX said earlier this month it's aiming to sell around 556 million shares to the public at an expected price of $135 each. But analysts say demand has been strong as the company and investment banks have marketed the shares ahead of their debut. That means the offer price and the amount of money SpaceX raises could change. SpaceX's listing is one of three blockbuster IPOs in the pipeline that are a major test of investor appetite for AI. OpenAI, which makes ChatGPT, and Anthropic, maker of Claude, have both filed paperwork with the government to indicate their intent to list. John Ruich, NPR News.
0: U.S. stocks trading higher with the NASDAQ up 363 points, or nearly 1.5%. 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The opening ceremony of the FIFA World Cup is underway in Mexico City, but when it comes to the security of the international games across North America, the U.S. intelligence community will be limited in monitoring foreign threats. Section 702 of the Foreign Intelligence Surveillance Act, a key surveillance tool, is set to expire tomorrow. Today, the GOP-led House lacked the votes to grant a temporary extension. ICE's extension came under growing doubt after President Trump selected Bill Pulte, a federal housing finance regulator with no intelligence background, to temporarily serve as director of national intelligence. A new memorial will be erected on the National Mall in Washington, D.C. that honors those who served in the global war on terrorism. NPR's Frank Langfitt has details.
4: The memorial will include a 25-foot-tall arch made of melted-down war steel from vehicles and weapons. Soil and vegetation will cover the arch according to the newly released design concept. Visitors will walk through a shallow pool and leave temporary footprints next to permanent ones of service members. Former President George W. Bush, the memorial's honorary chair, spoke in a video.
5: The Global War on Terrorism Memorial will stand as a lasting tribute to the men and women who made the ultimate sacrifice after 9/11 to make America safer and stronger.
4: The project will cost $125 million, all from private funds. It'll be located near the Lincoln Memorial. The completion date, the end of 2028. Frank Langfitt, NPR News, Washington.
0: I'm Lakshmi Singh, NPR News.
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8: 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This is All That Jazz, and I'm your host, Allison Davis. And we're also live streaming on KUNM.org, and we've got a fun show for you today. Besides all the usual great music, we also have some special guests here who are going to be talking about a very special celebration next Wednesday for Juneteenth. We have Abby Maxwell and Carla Van Blake and Jamie Harrison, and we'll be talking with them in just a moment. But first, we're going to start off with a tune. This is jazz pianist Pete Mellanverney, and this is from an album from last year, American in London, and it's his version of Joshua Fit the Battle of Jericho.

0: And that was pianist Pete Mullinverney with Joshua Fett, The Battle of Jericho. That's from his 2025 album, An American in London. And I now want my guests to introduce themselves, please.
1: Hello, my name is Abby Maxwell.
2: Hello, my name is Carla Van Blake Twilliger.
3: Hello, I'm Jamie Harrison.
0: All righty. All right. You can all get a little closer to your mics.
1: Okay.
0: Okay.
1: All righty then.
0: Great.
1: We can do that.
0: And we're going to talk about
1: Juneteenth.

0: Juneteenth.
1: Yes.
0: Well, we are celebrating it. It's celebrating the day, which was June 19th, 1865, when enslaved African Americans in Galveston, Texas, finally received the word that they were free. And it occurred a full 2.5 years after President Lincoln's Emancipation Proclamation. So they were, you know, totally clueless. And but soldiers came out there and told them they were free. So there's still stuff like that now where, you know, we're the last to know. we're still fighting for freedom in so many ways.
2: Like, what? No text message?
0: Just we're trying to make people aware. I mean, we need community. This is something that brings us together. And I think, well, Carla actually was the... This was her brainchild about, 10 years ago?
2: Yeah. Well, let's give us the logistics first. This is where and when? And,
0: we are going to be at the North Domingo Baca Community Center. It's got a beautiful amphitheater that people don't know about. It's an amazing, beautiful place. It's a beautiful stage with lights, and you can come out there, bring a little picnic, and bring your family.
3: You can even bring your dog.
0: There you can. You can. Yeah. No tickets are required. We want the community to come on out and enjoy a beautiful night of music, you know, outside under the lights. It's from 6 to 8 p.m. on next Wednesday, June 17th.
2: All right. And one of the reasons before we got started, I asked Abby if she could talk a little bit about the history, because depending on where or when you grew up, not everybody heard about this.
0: True.
2: I remember hearing some of this, but I think the way they taught history in New York many years ago was different than most parts of the country, and there's still so many people who don't quite know exactly what all of this is about. So thank you for giving us that background on that.
0: Sure. I was an adult. I mean, like you said, I didn't even bring it up. It wasn't even part of, like you said, the history class at all.
2: Exactly.
0: Until I was an adult.
2: Exactly. There's a lot that gets sort of ignored.
3: Well, now, there's a lot that's not taught in school.
0: True.
2: Yeah.
0: True.
2: Yeah. So Abby mentioned you started this?
3: I did. I'm the instigator.
0: Yes, she
3: about is. 10
0: yes,
3: years ago. I started it at my church, and they were nice enough to host it as an event.
2: Yeah, this is Carla speaking. Yeah.
3: This is Carla speaking. Yeah. And a number of sisters around town, Abby, Tracy, Toni Morgan, Hillary Smith, we all did this at some point together.
2: I think Zenobia.
3: Zenobia did also, a couple of years. Yes, yeah. Zenobia has been like the last 3 years she's been with us. Mm-hmm. So I got to a point after I passed 70, it was like, wow, this is a lot of work. And I'm so grateful that about 5 or 6 years ago, Abby took over.
2: Yeah.
3: And she started organizing it, and it's a lot of work, and I really appreciate it.
0: Oh, I'm happy to do it.
4: She's so good.
3: I needed someone to hold up my arms, you know?
2: Yes, that's right.
3: Yeah.
2: That's right. And Jamie, you've been involved with this for a while.
4: I think 2 or 3 years
0: I think
4: now?
0: This is your third year.
4: Yeah.
2: I know you were here last year when we were discussing this. Mm-hmm. Yeah. And how did you get involved? Did this drag you in? Or
4: I play
2: kicking
4: with...
2: Kicking and screaming?
4: Yeah. I play with Abby in a number of groups, and I've known Carla for several years, and they, I guess, something... your husband broke his foot, is that right?
3: Yeah. Not that that has anything to do with his guitar playing, but yes.
0: He was otherwise occupied, actually.
2: Right. I don't know. I've seen him play. No, I
3: don't. <His feet. laughs> Anyway, we needed a different guitar player. And
4: that's right.
3: So Jamie stepped in.
0: And he's awesome. Right.
3: That's wonderful. Awesome.
2: Yeah.
3: When I first met this young man, he was playing piano.
2: Mm-hmm.
3: I didn't know he knew anything about guitar.
0: That's
3: he
0: funny.
3: Was a great piano player.
0: Yes, he is.
3: And now he's like the first call guitar player.
2: Yeah,
0: it's true.
2: Guitar, and he's a great singer, great
0: it's
2: composer.
0: Yeah.
2: He's definitely multi-talented.
4: She's got a great piano at home, so I get to come over and play it sometimes.
0: Everybody likes that piano. It's a really cool piano.
2: Yeah. So who else is involved in this?
3: See, Sid Finley.
0: Correct. Mm-hmm. John Bartlett's playing drums, who's amazing.
4: Mm-hmm.
3: Justin McLaughlin
0: is going to be on bass, and Toni Morgan is our other vocalist.
2: All right.
0: It's going to be a lot of fun.
2: So you guys are going to give us a taste.
0: Yeah.
2: All right.
0: Yeah.
2: So tell us what we're going to hear.
0: The first song is I Woke Up This Morning, and this is more of Ruthie Foster's version.

0: All right. We just heard Abby and Carla and Jamie. And that just sounded so good, guys. Thank you so much. So this isn't your only project during the year. Tell us a little bit about what other kinds of things you do musically around town.
1: Oh, busy. Well, I've got a couple groups. One's called Swag, which is a lot of fun with the Rick Doran is the lead guitarist, and our original bass player, Guy Lagerway, is wonderful. He moved here from New York years ago, and we created Swag just to kind of get into other venues and play some more R&B and bluesy stuff. Mm-hmm. The other project is Los Radiators, which is Rick's original band that's about 30 years old, you know. Okay. And so a lot of folk, a lot of blues, so we kind of blend all of it together. And then I sit in with Prisma, Maude Beenhour.
0: Right.
1: So I play with them quite a bit with the Prisma group. And sometimes I sub for Carrie. So eventually one of us, we're going to bump into each other playing in some other configuration, which is great.
0: Yeah.
1: That's how
0: it
1: should be, which I love. I love.
0: We're all about 2 degrees of separation apart.
1: Absolutely.
2: Even six.
1: Two in this town.
0: Yeah.
1: What
0: about
1: you, Carla?
0: Yeah.
2: Well, I've been working on a CD of originals that my husband and I wrote. It's called Pray for Tomorrow, and it should be out in late July.
0: All right.
2: And that's kind of like consuming all my time right now.
0: Yeah.
1: What's your group name? You guys have a name.
2: We're called The Simple Truth.
0: Mm-hmm. Yep. Mm-hmm.
2: And we will have a website out by under that name soon.
0: Nice.
2: When we release the CD.
0: And is it just the two of you or are other people playing in it?
2: Well, the bass of the group is just the two of us, and we have other people play with us sometimes.
0: Okay.
2: On this particular CD, it's Alex Merzen, John Funkhauser, Terry Burns, and Mark Clark.
1: Oh, awesome. Okay. Awesome.
0: Okay.
1: Group.
0: Very cool.
1: Yeah.
0: Awesome. Very cool.
1: They're fun.
0: Yeah.
2: They're
0: fun
2: guys, and they're great to work with, and they're great players.
0: Aren't they? Yeah. Aren't they? Yeah, I had those three on my album,
2: recipe.
0: Too.
2: Yeah.
0: Yeah.
1: It's a good recipe.
0: Yeah, we are lucky, lucky gals. Mm-hmm. Yeah. Jamie.
3: There's a ton of silly stuff I'm involved in, doing solo music, original stuff. We've won New Mexico Music Awards for compositions and adult contemporary and modern rock, and touring with a band called Artrageous. We do theaters and we do a lot of work with kids teaching art.
1: That's awesome.
3: In schools.
1: Start them young, please.
3: Yeah. And they got a Musicians Hall of Fame Lifetime Achievement award a couple years back.
0: That's awesome.
3: That's really fun to be part of that. And also playing lots of jazz in all the cool places. I made a commitment to studying jazz and going deeper on guitar and piano with Michael Anthony and John Funkhauser.
0: Playing
3: as much as I can with whoever I can.
0: So. That's one of the nice things about the really talented folks in this town is that they get just as much satisfaction out of teaching, and they're excellent teachers.
1: Yes. I love that.
0: Yes. You know, not every great musician is a great teacher, but they really, really enjoy what they're doing. That's a whole special skill. So you had a tour recently. I remember seeing all these pictures from...
2: Yes.
0: Tell us about your tour that you run. Yeah, and who you were with. And
3: so that was our Artrageous, and that was at Dollywood. We did a residency for a month at Dollywood and the Smokies, and everything is uphill every direction, so uphill both ways.
0: Yes.
3: Certified. And and this beautiful theater, as soon as you walk in the park, your ticket admission gets you to see the show, and we did 3 shows a day, 6 days
0: a
3: week.
0: Wow.
3: And in between shows, then I went out with a banjo, and I played, you know, like old swing, you know. Cracker Jack, the really old 20s kind of stuff.
1: With the outfit, wearing the, you know.
0: Mm-hmm. Yeah, I remember seeing some pictures that were like, you know, it was like ripped jeans and sequins and the hat and the whole,
3: awesome. Eyeliner.
1: Oh, that's awesome.
3: Rouge.
1: That's awesome. I love it.
0: Well, you dress up pretty.
3: That's right.
0: Yeah.
2: You look cute in the guy.
0: Yeah. He's just, now he's blushing.
3: It's natural rouge.
1: Some people get it.
0: So how often do you do that kind of tour?
3: I try to do about a month in the spring and a month in the fall. There's more dates. I'm actually getting ready to go to Cincinnati at the end of the month, not long after we do the June 18th thing.
0: Okay.
3: So But yeah, I try to be here, be home, but you know, it's also nice to go travel and all that. So.
0: Well, you come from a music family.
1: Oh yeah, he gets it, honestly.
0: Tell us about your dad.
3: My dad, he was considered Chicago's first punk rock artist. He was, he's done shows with like Joey Ramone at CBGB's, with U2 at the Donington Castle. He toured with the Police. He was signed to their record label and managed by their manager, who was the brother of the drummer. So he was really, when punk and new wave was taking off in the early 80s, late 70s, he was at the forefront of that and, you know, kind of a legend in Chicago. Friends with Muddy Waters and Willie Dixon and
4: And your uncle. Yeah.
3: And my
4: DJ,
3: uncle Bobby Skafish.
4: We're really very familiar with him.
0: Really?
4: We moved here from Chicago, so we're like, what? No way, it's your uncle.
0: Oh, yeah.
4: Yeah. So,
3: WXRT, The Loop.
4: Yes.
0: And so did he teach you a lot when you were growing up?
3: Yeah, my dad was my first piano teacher. He taught Suzuki piano, so I started with classical. And there's ear training involved as well as the reading. And then my brother, actually, he had played bass. And one day he said, do you want to mess with dad's guitar? And I said, oh, okay, I don't play guitar, but sure. You know. And then
1: how old were you then? Curious.
3: Like 11 or something. Okay. Mm-hmm. And he plugged a pedal into his bass amp, like a Boss Metal Zone. So it's like real crunchy. And
1: nice.
3: And then he says, here's how you do a bar chord. And he goes, he just puts my hand there, and then he says, move that around. And then I figure out, Lenny Kravitz Fly Away, which is all over the radio on MTV. And you know, and then he teaches me about Def Leppard and Black Sabbath. And,
0: so you were groomed at an early age. Yeah. Once you learn those chords, it was all over. You're addicted.
3: Rock and roll.
0: Yeah, I know. It's like a drug. Yeah.
3: And dad taught me everything. I mean, you know, he had played with, you know, Donald Kinsey, who he was, famous Chicago. He played with Bob Marley and a bunch of blues guys. So, I mean, he taught me every style of music ever. So he's fed me for life. He did his job.
0: Yeah. Is he still playing?
1: That's awesome.
3: He's still playing, still releasing music.
0: That's awesome.
1: Isn't that awesome?
0: That's
1: awesome.
0: That is great.
1: Yeah.
0: Okay, we're going to take just a very short break. We've got a couple of announcements, but as soon as those announcements are over, we're going to hear what?
1: One more song.
0: What song?
1: Holy Spirit.
0: Okay.
1: Yeah.
0: Okay. So stay tuned for that.
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1: The presence, Lord. All right.
7: Yeah, let's hear it.

0: We'll let that sink in.
1: That's a pretty song.
0: That was beautiful. That was beautiful. Thank you so much.
2: You guys sound
1: so, let you do that.
3: Thanks for having us, Allison.
0: So is the show mostly gospel music then? Or?
3: It's mostly, there's some blues and jazz kind of mixed in.
0: Uh-huh.
3: But yeah, and the band is killer. It's going to be amazing.
0: Yes.
3: Yeah. Bring your dancing shoes and, you know, let it all out.
0: So tell us again who, what, and where.
3: Okay. On keyboards, we've got Sid Finley. On drums, we've got Mr. John Bartlett. On bass, we've got Justin McLaughlin. And we got Jamie over here on guitar, Jamie Harrison.
4: Hello.
3: Tony Morgan is our other amazing vocalist who
0: sang
3: with Gladys Knight. So she's no joke.
0: Wow. Yeah. No, Tony's no joke.
1: Tony's no joke.
0: Yeah.
3: That's Carla, Carla Van Blake Twilliger and myself, Abby Maxwell.
0: So, all right.
3: Yeah, looking forward to it.
0: So, next Wednesday night. And thank you so much for coming on the show.
1: Thank you.
0: It's always such a treat to not just to talk about the events that are coming up, but to actually get a live taste of them. We don't get that enough here, so that's that was just lovely.
3: Thank you, Allison.
0: Yes.
3: Appreciate it.
0: And thank you.
3: You're my birthday twin, so
0: yes, right. Yeah. We're gonna have some fun on this birthday.
3: Yes, we are.
0: This is gonna be a good one.
3: Yes,
0: so.
3: It is.
0: All right. Thank you, Abby. Thank you, Carla. Thank you, Jamie.
3: Thank you.
0: All righty. We've got. Let's see. We're gonna hear a little bit of Bossa Nova right now. This is an album of Charlie Bird's from a number of years ago, featuring Ken Poplawski, a very young Ken Poplawski on clarinet, and this is How Insensitive.

And that was Adrian Cunningham from his album Jazz Speak. And the name of that tune was The Source. And we started that set with How Insensitive, the classic Jobim piece from the album The Bossa Nova Years. It's Charlie Bird featuring Ken Paplowski. And a reminder that you are listening to 89.9 FM KUNM. This is All That Jazz. And once again, I want to thank the guests that we had on just a little bit ago. That was Abby Maxwell and Carla Van Blake Terwilliger and Jamie Harrison. And if you want to go back and hear what they played again or even for the first time, you can always go to KUNM.org under programs and look for 2-week archive. And anything that you missed or want to rehear is going to be there for a full 2 weeks. So you can go and check it out. And a reminder that we are broadcasting from the University of New Mexico. And we're going to continue now with some more music. I've been trying to play at least one tune every week that's by a living male jazz vocalist, and we're going to revisit Kurt Elling. This is from his album The Messenger, and we're going to hear the Ellington tune, Prelude to a Kiss.

And that was a beautiful arrangement of Prelude to a Kiss. That's the album The Messenger, and the singer was Kurt Elling. And I've got a brand new album that came in about a week ago that I've been listening to, and we're going to hear it from now. This is the Jesse Davis Quartet. The name of this album is Reflections, and we're going to hear a tune, a Monk tune that he did on this, and this is called Evidence.

0: All right. That was Evidence, a Monk tune from a brand new album from the Jesse Davis Quartet called Reflections. And that was Jesse Davis on alto sax. Louis Nash was the drummer on that. Lots of drum solos there. Spike Wilner on piano and John Weber on bass. And I noticed that Corey Weeds, another sax player, is the producer on this. And he's been producing a lot of albums of other sax players. And it's a whole different way to make your mark musically, I guess. But anyway, we'll be hearing more from this album. I just started listening to it this week, and I'm kind of impressed with some of these arrangements on here. All right, we're going to take a quick break. We've got a couple of announcements. And when we come back, we're going to hear from a local player. And then we're going to talk about all the jazz that's going on in town this weekend, and there is a lot, so definitely stay tuned.
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And the name of that tune was Carnelian Oblivion from the album A Traveler's Fantasy. That was Cade Gutierrez on saxophone, is also the composer. And he's local because he grew up here. He's finishing up a master's degree now in jazz performance. And this album came out last summer. And yeah, we're just so proud of him. You know, a lot of the kids that we've met that have, you know, studied jazz when they were in high school, they've been going away to college. And some of them are taking that music very seriously and coming back each summer. And each summer we hear how much they've improved and how much they've matured in terms of how they're approaching the music that they are creating. And we just couldn't be more proud. So that was Cade Gutierrez. All right. It's a good time to talk about all of the other things that are going on, and there is a lot. So we will start this evening at Baby Doll's House of Jazz and Blues. You can hear Casey Lafferty at the Black Smoke Blues Band. 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Also tonight at Unit B in Santa Fe, it's jazz vocalist, and I apologize, I should have figured out how to pronounce this, Dev Suroop. And she's accompanied by Bert Dalton, John Gagan, and John Bartlett. 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Also tonight in Santa Fe at Hotel Glorieta in Lady Duff's Lounge, you can hear the Russ Scanlon Trio. They'll be playing some jazz for you there. Tomorrow morning at Bike and Coffee from 9 to 11, you can hear Chris Cordova's Jazz Dragons. Also tomorrow evening, 6 to 8 p.m. at Town and Ranch, you can hear jazz with Hilda Kirshner and her trio. From 6 to 8 p.m. tomorrow at Golden Corral on Coors, you can hear Chris Cordova again with his trio. There's jazz at Casa Rondeña tomorrow night, 6 to 9 p.m. with Equinox. Also tomorrow evening and Saturday evening, both at Baby Doll's House of Jazz and Blues, you can hear Tracy Whitney with her quartet. 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Also tomorrow night, 7 p.m. at Unit B in Santa Fe, it's Jazz with the Saxophone Summit. 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And tomorrow night is the opening night of Music Under the Stars. 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It's Cesar Bovillet and Son Como Son. 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A note that these shows, the summer shows, now start a half hour later. You know, the sun has been kind of problematic for that first half hour. And so for everybody's safety, the shows are starting at 7:30 now. Also, Sandia Resort tomorrow night, and Saturday you can hear Bonnie Schmader and Desert Sky Jazz. Saturday morning, 9 to 11 at Bike and Coffee, Jazz with Imanon. Also 10:30 to 1:30 at the New Mexico Jazz Workshop. It's the weekly Real Book Jam. There's two sessions. All levels are invited, and more information at nmjazz.org. There's a jazz guitar duo from noon to 1 p.m. at the Wheels Museum. That's Jay Francis and Miguel De Luca. 4:45 to 6 p.m. on Saturday at St. John's United Methodist Church. It's the monthly Jazz Vespers. There's jazz at Vernon Speakeasy, 6 to 9 p.m. On Saturday evening. That's Artistry Jazz with Al Trujillo and his trio. Unit B in Santa Fe on Saturday night, jazz with the James Raymond Quartet. 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
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On Sunday, 9 to 11 at Bike and Coffee, Jazz with Eminon. There are three different jazz brunches going on in Santa Fe on Sunday. 11:30 to 2:30, Bishop's Lodge Jazz Brunch with Pat Malone Trio. Also 11:30 to 2:30 at the Tea House in Santa Fe. It's a jazz brunch with Chameleon. And from noon to 2 in Santa Fe at the Manhattan Avenue Deli, that's a jazz brunch with Art Trio 2. That's John Funkhauser, Terry Burns, and Arnaldo Acosta. You can get tickets in advance at ManhattanAvenueDeli.com. Also on Sunday in Taos at the McCarthy Plaza, you can hear jazz with the Kevin Cannon Trio. There is jazz on Sunday afternoon at Baby Doll's House of Jazz and Blues. It's the Equinox Jazz Tet. 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Also this weekend on Sunday at 7 p.m., the Canyon Blues and Jazz series continues. And this is at the Placidus Homestead Village. And this is a number of different performers. It's the Veterans Appreciation Concert. And all of these concerts, by the way, all profits go to different nonprofit organizations. And you can get more information on that at canyonbluesandjazz.org. On Monday evening at Tiny's Restaurant in Santa Fe, you can hear the Santa Fe Great Big Band. Reservations are recommended. That's from 7 to 9. On Tuesday at the Terracotta Wine Bistro in Santa Fe, it's Pat Malone. And on Wednesday, it's the weekly jazz jam at Cactus Brewing in Bernalillo. And also a very special event is going on at Isotopes Park, and this is on Saturday afternoon on the 13th. Phil Arnold and the Youth Jazz Collaborative will be having some of their students playing there. And Phil Arnold, well, we had him on the show a few years ago. We should do that again. He puts his heart and soul into educating the youth, especially in areas that are kind of underserved by other institutions. And he does what he can to bring jazz to some of these students. And some of them are definitely making careers out of this. So they'll be playing some music before the show at Isotope Park, plus 20% of all the tickets that they sell will be going to benefit this Youth Jazz Collaborative. So we applaud Phil and all the work that he is doing. All right, we're going to continue now with some more music. This is something that I play every year when the first time that my morning glories start to bloom, and I saw the first blooms this week. This is Sherry Maracle and the Diva Jazz Orchestra, and this is sung by Catherine Russell, and it's What's Your Story, Morning Glory.

And that was Tim Lin from his album Empathy. That was his third album, I think. And I just saw that he is going to be coming back to Albuquerque in August. He'll be playing at Paradiso along with his good friend Alex Merzen. And he's become quite a friend here in Albuquerque. He's out of New York, but very interesting sax player with a very interesting style. Before that, we heard Blue Mitchell, the trumpet player, and from his album Blues Moods. And that was Sweet Pumpkin. And we started out with What's Your Story, Morning Glory? That was Sherry Miracle and the Diva Jazz Orchestra with Catherine Russell singing. That's from an album called Walking and Swinging, and I don't think it's even available anymore, but it was one of the live albums that was recorded at the Kennedy Center when they used to do a yearly tribute to women in jazz. And so that was my yearly tribute to my Morning Glory starting to bloom this week. All right, I want to thank again Abby and Carla and Jamie for coming on today and giving us a little taste of their show for next Wednesday evening in celebration of Juneteenth. And that's going to be 6 to 8 p.m. at North Domingo Baca Park. And there's a big amphitheater there. So anyway, we've got some freeform coming up now. And everybody is ready to kind of switch gears here. So I've got one last tune for you. And this is Howard Alden and Bucky Pizzarelli. They have a lovely album of guitar duos. And my dear late friend Bill Biesecker, I always loved when I played something from this album. So I was kind of thinking of him recently. So this is for you, Bill, and it's The Very Thought of You. Take care. We'll see you all next week.

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1: 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I'm your host, Mike Varanka. Thanks for listening today, and thanks for yet another great jazz show, Allison. Well, coming up on the show today, I've got my usual news and blues segment with Slow Hand at the top of the hour. Today's Now and Then features an artist releasing his first album in 28 years, and of course, Thursday Disco, plus loads of new music, deep cuts, and classic jams. It's all coming up on the show today. But first, DJ Norina reminded me on my way into the studio today that Brian Wilson passed away a year ago today. This is the Beach Boys from 1963 on KUNM.

All right. Yeah, that was a cover of the Smiths song from their debut 1984 self-titled album, and which was Hand in Glove. You may have recognized that, and covered here by Sandy Shaw. And if you don't remember Sandy Shaw, she actually sang the song, the Burt Bacharach song, Always Something There to Remind Me, and popularized that before Dionne Warwick got a hold of it as well. And she used to sing pop songs in the 60s, and I like that cover, a little different cover of the Smiths than you may have heard before. And just ahead of that, we heard from Anita along with Marina Sena off of the album Equilibrium, just a brand new album, just dropped this year. And the track name was Mandinga. And Billie Eilish was in the set off of her 2024 album Hit Me Hard and Soft. The song name was Lunch, and we kicked off the show today. It was a bit of an audible. I had a different song to play for you, and then, as I said at the top, DJ Norina had called me and said, hey, Brian Wilson died a year ago today, and I was like, oh yeah, I got this song. This great song for summer from the Beach Boys, Your Summer Dream, off of the 1963 album, Surfer Girl. All right, well, it's Afternoon Freeform. I'm your host, Mike Varanka. Thank you so much for tuning in today. Hope you're having a great day out there. It's a scorcher for sure. Stay cool, stay hydrated, and enjoy the summer day. Pretty typical for our June weather here in Albuquerque and across the state. But I'm going to get right back into the music. This is with, it's brand new music from Anna Galvi along with Iggy Pop. It's a new single on KUNM.

in the background is Salt off of the brand new album called Chapter One, God Protect Me From My Enemies. And just ahead of that, Ms. Lauryn Hill off of her tremendous album, The Miseducation of Lauryn Hill, along with Mary J. Blige with some beautiful, beautiful harmonies on that. Song name was I Used to Love Him. And Eddie Rabbit was in the set from the 1980 album Horizon. That was Driving My Life Away. And the song I was going to start the show today with was from Silvana Estrada along with Pablo Pablo. It's a brand new single called Antes de Ti. And at the top of the set was new music from Ana Galvi along with Iggy Pop, God's Lonely Man.

Yeah, really enjoying this album from Salt. I think I've played at least three or four songs from it on the show by now. Hope you're enjoying it too. Well, this afternoon, Freeform, I'm Mike Varenka. Thanks again for tuning in. Coming up shortly, we got News and Blues. That is NPR News headlines, followed by the blues. And then back into it. Thanks again for tuning in. It's KUNM.

0: This is 89.9 KUNM and KUNM HD, Albuquerque, Santa Fe, broadcasting for the University of New Mexico. 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
1: Live from NPR News in Washington, I'm Lakshmi Singh. President Trump has just declared the U.S. and Iran are finalizing a deal within days that would end their war.
2: Most importantly, we have a deal that Iran will never have a nuclear weapon, which was the whole purpose of what we had to go through to get this. So it was a big, very big thing. But we have a signing soon, and the documents are pretty final shape, so we'll see. Very good. Should be done. That should be done pretty quickly. They want it every bit as much as everybody else wants it.
1: President Trump said he called off a U.S. military strike against Iran scheduled tonight following 2 days of retaliatory fire between the U.S. and Iran. After that announcement of the cancellation, global oil prices fell below $90 a barrel. Mexico City kicks off the biggest ever FIFA World Cup. NPR's Fernando Narro says the first game of the International Soccer Tournament features Mexico and South Africa.
3: Mexico is heavily favored. They're playing in front of more than 85,000 home fans. They're ranked 14 in the world on FIFA's official rankings. And South Africa is ranked 60th. They're, in paper, the weakest team in the group for Mexico. So this should be a game for them to win. But you know, the World Cup, nothing is guaranteed.
1: That's NPR's Fernando Narro reporting. Mexico, the U.S., and Canada are co-hosting the big event. President Trump has named Jay Clayton to serve as Director of National Intelligence. Last week, he named another man to serve as acting DNI, and the ensuing fallout led to the looming lapse of a key spy tool. NPR's Eric McDaniel has details.
4: Jay Clayton is a lawyer and federal prosecutor. He also served as chairman of the Securities and Exchange Commission. It's unclear at this point whether Bill Pulte, named by Trump to serve as DNI in an acting capacity, will still do so. In fact, Democrats sank the renewal of spy legislation that allows the government to collect the communications of hundreds of thousands of foreign nationals located outside of the U.S. each year, in large part because they didn't trust Pulte to oversee the program, as well as other aspects of more than a dozen intelligence agencies. The program is due to lapse tomorrow, but intelligence gathering under the tool will continue under the existing authorization. Eric McDaniel, NPR News, Washington.
1: Elon Musk stands to become the world's first trillionaire. Stock in his company SpaceX is expected to start trading publicly tomorrow under the ticker SPCX. The company said in its June filing with the SEC it planned to sell more than 555 million shares at a price of $135 each and raise $75 billion. U.S. stocks close sharply higher. The Dow is up 929 points. It's NPR News. Veterans groups are protesting a proposed decrease in VA disability benefits for certain conditions. NPR's Quill Lawrence explains.
5: There's bipartisan support for a bill to allow disabled veterans to also collect military retirement pay. That's called the Richard Starr Act, and it's been stalled in Congress for 5 years, in part because budget hawks opposed the cost. But Republicans surprised Democrats and veterans groups when they proposed to pay for it by reducing the disability rates for vets in the future who have two very common ailments. Those are tinnitus and sleep apnea. Both conditions are often linked to combat and exposure to toxins at war. Democrats say any offset should come not from the VA budget, but the Pentagon. The VFW says in a statement, quote, "A grateful nation pays its debts to veterans. It does not send them an invoice." Quill Lawrence, NPR News.
1: New research featured in the journal Science finds a child's neighborhood leaves a lasting imprint on their brain. More from NPR's John Hamilton.
6: The study included more than 2,300 children who were first examined when they were 9 or 10. All had MRI scans, and Dr. Nico Dosenbach of WashU in St. Louis says the scans revealed a distinct pattern in children who grew up in neighborhoods with lower incomes and fewer social supports.
7: It looks like a brain that has had less sleep. and more stress exposure.
6: Presumably because of harsher living conditions. The study found a wide range of socioeconomic factors that were strongly associated with differences in brain structure and organization.
1: That's NPR's John Hamilton reporting. I'm Lakshmi Singh, NPR News, in Washington.
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All right, that's new music from El Gato Negro, a.k.a. Ruben Ramos, the legendary Tejano singer off of a brand new album, and that song he did with Kerry Rodriguez. And the album name is Los Días de Calor. The track name is Ay Me Duele. And the English beat just ahead of that off of the 1980 album I Just Can't Stop Laughing. Song name was Jackpot. And I played some Janet Jackson in the set from her 1986 debut album, Control. That was The Pleasure Principle. And Blondie just ahead of that off of the 1978 album, Plastic Letters. And it was a cover of the song Denise, which was the Randy and the Rainbows song. And apparently that was the first song that really broke Blondie into an international market, covering the song by the British duo, or I guess it was just a band, Randy and the Rainbows, that did that originally, switching it up a little bit, making it Denise as a man's name. Yeah. And Dolly Parton and Kenny Rogers, the single from the 1983 single written by the Bee Gees and based on Hemingway's novel, Islands in the Stream. It's the novel that was posthumously published in 1970 of Ernest Hemingway. And really nice song there by Dolly Parton and Kenny Rogers. And we started off the set way, way back at the top with Eric Clapton from the 1992 album Unplugged. The song name was Alberta, to do the news and blues segment. And you know, I mentioned that Eric Clapton's nickname was Slow Hand, and I didn't know where that came from, so I looked it up, because it's a bit ironic, right, as such an amazing guitarist. But sounds like it was started in 1964 from his Yardbirds manager, Giorgio Gomelski. And whenever Clapton kind of broke a string, he played very lightweight strings on his guitar. And so he would break his guitar strings quite frequently, and he would just stay on stage to replace them, prompting the impatient British audience to do a slow hand clap while they waited for him to repair the strings or replace the strings. And so therefore, Slow Hand became his moniker. All right, well, there you go. A little bit of trivia. Anyway, it's Afternoon Freeform. I'm Mike Varenka. Thank you again for tuning in. Hope you're having a great day and enjoying the tunes. I'm going to be with you until 4 o'clock today, at which time we will hear from All Things Considered with local host Mark Hazlett. And at 6 o'clock, we got the Daily and another show. I always forget the name. I don't have it in front of me. At 7 o'clock, we've got the Aya Music Show. And tonight, we've got Fresh at 10 o'clock. So a lot more music and news and good stuff coming your way. I hope you will stick around for it. Okay, I want to get back into the music right now with a segment that I call Now and Then. This one from a gentleman that hasn't recorded a song in 28 years, Labby Siffre. I guess his full name, Claudius Afolabi Siffre, a.k.a. Labby Siffre, has just made an amazing catalog of music, but he hasn't done anything for 28 years. He's got a brand new single from a forthcoming album. This one is going to be the title track of his album. It's called Far Away, and then we'll get into the Then segment afterwards. Hope you enjoy it. Labby Siffre, Now and Then on KUNM.

That's Josh Conway, a single from brand new album coming out actually tomorrow, June 12th. And the single is called Forget Him. And we heard from Kool & the Gang just ahead of that. That was like one of my favorite songs growing up, from the 1983 album In the Heart Tonight. And just ahead of that, to start off that set, we had the Now and Then segment, starting off with brand new music from Labby Seyfried. It's a title track from his forthcoming album called Far Away, and followed it up with one that I hadn't heard of Labby Seyfried's, from the 1975 album Happy, and the track name was Doctor Doctor. Okay, we got you all caught up, and it's Afternoon Freeform. I'm Mike Varenka. One of the things about Marvin Gaye is his music is timeless, and sometimes unfortunately so. Think about all the songs of his that are still applicable, having to do with social unrest and the environment and everything else. And I think here's another one of his that I really enjoy, but in a sort of sad kind of way. In any case, this is The World is Rated X from Marvin Gaye from 1972 on KUNF.

in the background. New music from Stereolab. It's a brand new single called Flashes in the Afternoon. And you just heard another new one from Sienna Spiro. I think that's how you say it. Brand new song called Material Lover that was off of the original motion picture soundtrack of Devil Wears Prada 2. Yeah, I like that one. Sounding a little bit like Ray. And at the top, Marvin Gaye. From the 1972 posthumous album, You're the Man. That was Marvin Gaye's fourth posthumous album. And the track name is The World is Rated X. As I said at the top, Marvin Gaye's music, always so timeless. Such prescience he had for all the social unrest, environmental issues, etc. And at once, it's a little sad to see we still have some of the same problems that he identified 50 years ago. And at the other time, it's a little comforting, I guess, just because it's Marvin Gaye. Well, it's afternoon freeform. I'm Mike Varenka. I've got a special song coming up, a request from Julia from Los Lunas last show. She requested this song, and I really liked it. Couldn't pass up on it. That's coming up just after the announcement at the top of the hour. Thanks so much for tuning in today. Hope to stick around. It's KUNM.

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1: This is the opening track, lead single from Tom Waits' debut 1973 album, Closing Time, on KUNM.

New music right there from Fundido, along with Emma Dufault. It's a single called Get a Grip. And just ahead of that, song that came out of my daughter's playlist. And I was like, that's too good for you to have and me have never heard before. Frank Sinatra, along with Nancy Sinatra from the 1967 album, The World We Knew, and That's Something Stupid. And I played the Eagles just before that from the 1979 album, The Long Run, with Those Shoes. And the reason I played that to follow up the Tom Waits song is because I started the set with Tom Waits from his 1973 debut studio album, the Closing Time. It was Old 55, which was a song requested by Julia from Los Lunas a couple of weeks ago. And once I listened to it and heard it, I thought it was one that I had to play. It was a song that was made most famous by the Eagles cover, of course. It was based on, it was written by Tom Waits, detailing an early morning drive home after a romantic encounter, and referred to Waits' vintage 1955 Buick Roadmaster. So kind of relate to that, an early drive home with the sun coming up. It's my best sunrise song out there, I think. Really liked it. So anyway, thanks for requesting that, Julia. Glad to play it. And then follow it up with the Eagles, a different song than the Eagles cover, but one I like as well. Well, it's Afternoon Freeform. I'm Mike Varanka. Only got about 45 minutes left here, so I want to get right back into the music. It is the birthday today of Kevin Wilkinson, the drummer from Squeeze. And to celebrate, here's Squeeze, KUNM.

Well, the instrumental in the background is from Thunderball, title track from the 2017 album, 12 Miles High. And just ahead of that, Bob Dylan from the 1965 album, Bringing It All Back Home, Subterranean Homesick Blues. And Squeeze to start the set from the 1982 album Sweetness from a Stranger. That was Black Coffee in Bed. Happy birthday, Kevin Wilkinson, Squeeze drummer. It's Afternoon Freeform. I'm Mike Varenka. Wow, only got a half an hour left. A lot of music still coming your way. You're staying cool out in this heat and enjoying the tunes. Keep it locked right here. Got some good stuff coming up. It's KUNM.

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1: I started this a few months ago. It's Disco Thursday. Hope you got your hot pants on. KUNM.

All right. That's Molly Birch right there from the 2021 album Romantic Images. And Control was the name of the song. And brand new music from Little Sims along with Dila off of an EP called Supergirl. We heard Open Arms and People Under the Stairs from 2002. It's a title track of their terrific album Acid Raindrops that I really only discovered not too long ago and just can't get enough of People Under the Stairs. And to start off the set and to give us our dose of Thursday disco, we heard from Syl Johnson, a single from 1971, and he got Hot Pants Power. Yeah, I started that feature probably a couple of months ago when a group called Cartoons released a song called Thursday Disco, and I thought, hey, I got a Thursday show, and started playing it and feeling good. Really like that one from Syl Johnson. All right, it's Afternoon Freeform. I'm Mike Varenka. Wow, I'm running out of time here. Thanks so much for tuning in today. Got a few more songs to play for you. And before I forget, I want to mention that if you miss any of these songs or you want to catch another part of the show that you didn't see or any other show in the past 2 weeks, head on out to kunm.org and you can find the 2 week archive. It's under programs, or you can find the playlist if you want to see here, if you want to check out any of the songs that you've heard today that I didn't mention or that you didn't hear when I mentioned it. It's all out there, and I always like checking out the daily news stories from our award-winning news team here at KUNM. Such good reporting. So, head out to KUNM.org. Lots of good stuff. And I'm going to turn it right back around with brand new music, another new song. This is from Jordan Rakai, along with Femi Colioso on KUNM.

Yeah, well, we are wrapping up the Thursday edition of Afternoon Freeform today with the OJs with 992 Arguments from the 1972 album Backstabbers. And we just heard from Stevie Nicks off of her 1981 album Belladonna. That was Outside the Rain. And brand new music to start the set from Jordan Rakai along with Femi Coloeso off of the album Between Us. And the track name was It Never Ends. Well, that's going to do it for me today. I'm Mike Varenka. Thanks so much for tuning in to Afternoon Freeform today. Really enjoyed having you along. Thanks for all the calls. Nice to hear from you out there. Coming up next, 4 o'clock, we got All Things Considered with your local host, Mark Hazlett. At 6 o'clock, it's Marketplace and the Daily. At 7 o'clock, it's the Aya Music Show. And at 10 o'clock tonight, we've got fresh, a lot more great programming coming your way. I'll be back in 2 weeks from today. Thanks again for tuning in. This is the independent, community-powered public radio station, KUNM. Yeah, we'll catch you next time.

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1: I don't know that America has the stomach. 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
2: I'm Elsa Chang.
3: And I'm Mary Louise Kelly. Many green card holders have been unable to get small business loans under the Trump administration.
4: No one expected that it would include permanent residence, legal permanent residence. No one even thought for a second that would be on the table.
2: Also, we take a ride on the 7 train in New York to see how Queens is celebrating the start of the World Cup.
3: And the rise of the global girl group Cat's Eye.
5: Coming together and taking the best parts of how they do it in the K-pop system, but also out here in the West.
2: Those stories and more after this summary of the day's news.
6: Live from NPR News in Washington, I'm Ryland Barton. President Trump says there will be no U.S. strikes on Iran tonight. He says he called off operations. He also says, as he has before, that a peace deal is imminent. NPR's Danielle Kurtzleben has more on the latest salvo and a series of whiplash proclamations from the president.
7: Just hours ago, President Trump had said the U.S. would hit Iran, quote, very hard. But now in a post on social media, Trump says he's canceled the strikes as a result of talks with Iran. He wrote, quote, discussions and final points have been, in both concept and great detail, approved by all parties involved. He added that the U.S.'s naval blockade of Iran will remain in effect until an agreement is signed. This week, the U.S. and Iran traded strikes after a U.S. helicopter was downed near the Strait of Hormuz. Trump has announced several times that a peace deal in the war was imminent, only for it not to materialize. Danielle Kurtzleben, NPR News, The White House.
6: President Trump has named Jay Clayton to serve as Director of National Intelligence. Last week, he named another man to serve as Acting Intelligence Chief, and the ensuing fallout led to the looming lapse of a key spy tool. NPR's Eric McDaniel reports.
8: Jay Clayton is a lawyer and federal prosecutor. He also served as chairman of the Securities and Exchange Commission. It's unclear at this point whether Bill Pulte, named by Trump to serve as DNI in an acting capacity, will still do so. In fact, Democrats sank the renewal of spy legislation that allows the government to collect the communications of hundreds of thousands of foreign nationals located outside of the U.S. each year, in large part because they didn't trust Pulte to oversee the program, as well as other aspects of more than a dozen intelligence agencies. The program is due to lapse tomorrow, but intelligence gathering under the tool will continue under the existing authorization. Eric McDaniel, NPR News, Washington.
6: A new Labor Department report shows the producer price index last month rose 6.5% from a year ago. The PPI measures price changes businesses face before they reach customers. The Iran war is contributing to a fuel price surge that's largely driving inflationary pressures. NPR's Scott Horsley is tracking the impact on the average consumer.
9: Because of those high gas prices, a lot of people are having to cut corners elsewhere. Emily Inlow is a mother of two in Nicholasville, Kentucky. She says costs and driving distance have forced her to skip sending her 11-year-old son to summer camp this year.
10: It feels awful as a parent not being able to like give these experiences to my kids that I had growing up. And it just feels like I'm not doing great as a parent, but we got to do what we got to do.
9: Inlow's 5-year-old daughter is in daycare, and nationwide daycare prices are also about 3.5%.
6: NPR's Scott Horsley reporting. U.S. meteorologists say an El Nino has formed. That's the natural warming of parts of the Pacific Ocean that changes weather around the globe. It's likely to be a major factor in extreme and deadly weather across the planet for the next year or so. This one is expected to rival the record and costly 1997 to 1998 El Nino. 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
11: Live from KUNM in Albuquerque, I'm Mark Haslett. More than 100 Metropolitan Detention Center officers packed a Bernalillo County Commission meeting this week to demand their warden's removal. As the Albuquerque Journal reports, their union brought over 1,000 signatures of jail employees, relatives of staff, and county residents asking for a new leader to replace Warden Kai Smith. The strong showing came weeks after 14 members of MDC's so-called tactical team resigned, and the Correction Officers Union held a no-confidence vote on Smith. The resignations followed a string of assaults on officers, including two taken hostage by an inmate with a shank who then stabbed another inmate. When asked, County Manager Cindy Chavez said she has no plans to remove Smith. She said she had a lot of confidence in the warden and believed there was absolutely a way to get everyone on the same page. New Mexico's first human plague case of the year has resulted in the death of a Santa Fe County woman in her 50s, health officials said today. Source New Mexico reports the State Department of Health confirmed it is determining that no close contacts of the woman are exhibiting symptoms. Plague is a bacterial disease carried by rodents and often transmitted through infected fleas biting animals, including pets, as well as humans. If the infection is in the lungs, humans can also transmit the disease through coughing. New Mexico consistently has some of the highest rates of plague in the U.S. and has accounted for more than half of infections nationwide since 1970. State health officials documented three human cases last year and one in 2024, which was fatal. Two dogs have also been diagnosed with plague this year in Santa Fe County and a third in Bernalillo County, none of which had a direct relationship with the human case. You're with listener-supported KUNM.
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13: From NPR News, this is All Things Considered. I'm Elsa Chang in Culver City, California.
3: And I'm Mary Louise Kelly in Washington. President Trump has canceled planned strikes in Iran, claiming once again that a peace deal is near.
14: We should get done over the next few days. We'll probably have a signing maybe in Europe.
3: This latest pronouncement comes hours after Trump threatened the key Iranian site of Karg Island in a bellicose social media post. And this is just the latest salvo in a series of whiplash proclamations when it comes to the U.S.-Israel-led war in Iran, a war that has hamstrung global economies and caused inflation to rise to its highest level in years. NPR national political correspondent Mara Liasson is here to discuss. Hey, Mara.
15: Hi there.
3: Forgive my skepticism here, but have we not heard this before?
15: Yes, we have. For months since the war began at the end of February, President Trump has constantly been saying both that a peace agreement was at hand or alternatively, he's about to bomb Iran so hard their civilization will be wiped out and never be restored.
3: Yeah.
15: It just keeps on going like Groundhog Day. He's literally promised that a deal is near dozens of times. In recent days, he preemptively announced strikes from the U.S., a new escalation after Iran downed an Apache helicopter earlier this week. The two troops were rescued and they were unharmed. Mm-hmm. Then he posted on Truth Social that the U.S. would, quote, at some point in the not too distant future, we will be taking Karg Island and other oil infrastructure points. Then hours after that, he was on Fox News saying this about a potential military operation on Karg Island, which would require ground troops.
1: I don't know that America has the stomach for it, to be honest with you. You're going to make a fortune, but I don't know that America has the stomach. I think they'd like to see us come home.
15: So that's just the latest example. Even before he announced that a deal is in hand, promising that, quote, time and place of the signing to be announced shortly.
3: So he says this, and then he says that, and then he says this. I'm just going to ask the quiet thing out loud. If the president keeps contradicting himself, why are we talking about it?
15: Because he is the president of the United States, the leader of the most powerful country on the planet. But you raise an important question. What does it mean that this powerful person acts this way, doesn't seem to have a clear plan or strategy? Even if the strategy is meant to be disorienting, four-dimensional chess, so far it has not yielded a deal. And it matters because even as he keeps on saying things that don't turn out to be correct, all of our enemies, all of the U.S. enemies, all of the United States' allies are wondering how much credibility the U.S. still has.
3: I mean, it leaves me wondering, Mara, whether part of this back and forth between extremes may
16: reveal how frustrated the president is, that he can't just end this war, can't just move on from it and all the headaches it has brought, things like high gas prices that are hurting him politically.
15: Absolutely. He's in a box of his own making. He wants the war to end. It is hurting him and his party politically. But the only way out is to do things he promised not to do and attacked President Obama for doing, like providing funds to Iran. And for their part, the Iranians also are looking for a face-saving off-ramp, something they can get in return for opening the Strait of Hormuz. So neither side can figure out the solution to this, a face-saving plan for the U.S. and Iran. Meanwhile, we get this Trump dance, threats one day and backing off the next day.
16: And here's Mara Lyson. Thanks, Mara.
15: You're welcome.
17: Much of America runs on small businesses. And if you ask the people who run those businesses what their success means for them, they might say something like this.
18: That's my American dream and that's my American story.
17: That is Sayuri Suchitani from California. Her turning point was a loan a few years ago from the U.S. Small Business Administration. But today, she would not be able to get it because the agency has stopped lending to anyone who is not a citizen, including green card holders, as NPR's Alina Selyuk reports.
19: Before Sayuri Suchitani became an entrepreneur, she spent 20 years on her feet, cutting hair, coloring, and styling.
18: You know, hairdressing is really labor-intensive work.
19: So when the pandemic shut down the salon where she worked, an opportunity changed her life. She qualified for a loan from the Small Business Administration for a company of her own.
18: It's called Japanese Head Spa.
19: A head spa, which is exactly what it sounds like, a salon for your scalp and hair with treatments and scrubs and very fancy massages. With the SBA loan, Suchitani opened one location, then two more, hired one worker, then nine more, made $1 million in sales. She raved about the lending program to anyone who'd ask her advice.
18: You can have a brick and mortar like me, or you can have a American dream just like I did.
19: But now she has to stop herself because the people asking her are other immigrants. Suchitani moved here from Japan 28 years ago. She has a green card, which means she's a permanent resident. But in March, the SBA, for the first time in its history, stopped approving loans to businesses unless they're fully owned by American citizens and only citizens.
20: It was a bit of a shock to the system.
19: Ida Henrys runs a firm that helps small businesses raise and manage funds.
20: No one expected that it would include permanent residents, legal permanent residents. No one even thought for a second that would be on the table.
19: This seemed part of the quieter side of the Trump administration's push to discourage immigration. Many agencies are limiting how people who aren't citizens can qualify for programs like housing subsidies or commercial trucking licenses. SBA loans to immigrants were already restricted, mainly to those living here permanently and legally. And that's what they cut.
21: These are for American citizens, and we're unapologetic about it.
19: That's the head of the SBA, Kelly Loeffler, on Newsmax.
21: Just like you should be a U.S. citizen to vote in our elections, you should be a U.S. citizen to get our government benefits.
19: The SBA now tends to refer to permanent residents as foreign nationals and says they shouldn't benefit from American taxpayer dollars, except permanent residents also pay federal taxes just as citizens do. In a statement to NPR, the agency says the new rules will ensure that more of its limited resources will go to American citizens instead of non-citizens. Last year, about 4% of SBA loans went to businesses involving permanent residents. It's a small share, but for those business owners, like Christina Fonene, it's transformative.
22: I don't know where our business would it be without this.
19: She and her husband run a glass company in Fresno, California. They make and install windows and doors. They'd moved from Romania 20 years ago as investors, meaning they brought hundreds of thousands of dollars with them to start this firm. They've gotten three SBA loans to buy more and more space for showrooms and manufacturing, and they've hired so far 30 people from their town. One gentleman recently retired after 19 years with their company.
22: And if we wouldn't be able to get all these loans and expand, that will affect them as well.
19: Fonene is now a citizen. She says it was one of her proudest days and chokes up just thinking about it. And she feels like maybe if the SBA heard more stories like hers.
22: If they will understand that there are people that are coming here with honest intention of building a business and creating jobs. And I feel like maybe they will say, actually, it's benefiting our country.
19: Federal data shows about 15% of people in the U.S. are foreign-born, but they run 20 to 25% of businesses. And one estimate says they've launched two-thirds of the most valuable startups worth over $1 billion. And for small businesses, the SBA is a core pillar. It's often the first lender with affordable rates to take a risk on an entrepreneur.
20: The alternative is just really scarce.
19: Ida Henry's the small business advisor, says the SBA's lockout of permanent residents was so abrupt, it left many owners in a lurch.
20: I have clients that were in the middle of underwriting. We're in the process of doing deals with lenders and small business owners. And all of a sudden, you have the lenders put the brakes on.
19: And she worries that without SBA loans, more business owners will turn to riskier or predatory lending. Some may not grow their companies or not start them in the first place, which would hurt the U.S. economy as a whole. Alina Selyukh, NPR News.
0: It's a word you hear all the time, algorithm. You know, the computer formulas that track our online activity and control what we watch and read and hear. In recent weeks, they came up in Pope Leo's first encyclical warning about AI. In the latest installment of our Word of the Week series, we look at the word algorithm, which actually came into use centuries ago, as NPR's Scott Newman reports.
4: Judy Grabner is a historian of science. If you ask her about the word algorithm, her response is effusive. She says the word is
5: an archaeological relic. I mean, it gives a record of the international multicultural history of mathematics.
4: And in fact, algorithm goes all the way back to the 9th century.
23: It just sounds like a mathematical term, but really it's invoking a specific mathematician known as Al-Khwarizmi.
4: That's Rob Watts, the host of Rob Words, a popular YouTube channel about word origins and usage. He's talking about Muhammad ibn Musa Al-Khwarizmi. Al-Khwarizmi was from Uzbekistan, but he made his name in Baghdad. And in a roundabout way, that name gave us the word algorithm. But it wasn't a straight path.

0: gave us the word algorithm. But it wasn't a straight path.
1: The term got conflated somewhat with arithmetic. And then we traced the word algorithm back through French, algorithme, and then back a bit further and we get to Latin, algorithmus.
0: Al-Khwarizmi literally wrote the book on a number of important mathematical concepts, algorithms for one. But also he popularized the use of Hindu-Arabic numerals in the West and laid the groundwork for algebra, thus ensuring his place in the hearts of generations of ninth graders. Today, algorithms are indispensable to life as we know it. Susan McRoy chairs the computer science department at the University of Milwaukee.
2: The real idea of an algorithm is something that has enabled us to control really complex and wonderful technology.
0: In just one area, navigation, the use of algorithms can be traced through the ages, from calculations to find longitude at sea beginning in the 1700s to modern-day GPS. Algorithms also helped us land on the moon. So the next time you feel inclined to complain about algorithms, you might stop and remember that they've been helping humans find their way for centuries. Scott Newman, NPR News.

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1: On listener-supported KUNM, it's 4:18. Still to come this hour, a surveillance law that makes it easier to spy on suspected foreign terrorists overseas has plenty of critics.
2: Over time, it has become a rich source of warrantless access to Americans' communications, and that's why the law is so controversial.
1: A closer look at Section 702 of the Foreign Intelligence Surveillance Act, or FISA. That report coming up at 4:35 during this afternoon's presentation of All Things Considered on KUNM.
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1: Sunny and hot across central and northern New Mexico today. This evening, sunset at 8:20 in Albuquerque and the Middle Rio Grande Valley. Overnight low temperatures in the mid to upper 60s. In northern New Mexico tonight, lows in the 50s. Looking ahead to Friday, sunrise at 5:51 tomorrow morning. In Albuquerque, afternoon highs in the mid-90s on Friday. Socorro could hit the 100-degree mark tomorrow. In northern New Mexico, afternoon highs ranging from the mid-80s in the mountains and highlands to the mid-90s in the valleys. Listener-supported KUNM 89.9 Albuquerque Santa Fe is online at KUNM.org. 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
5: 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I'm Mary Louise Kelly.
6: And I'm Elsa Chang. This has been a big year for the girl group Cat's Eye. They performed on some of the world's biggest stages, most recently Governor's Ball in New York. They've taken home 3 trophies at the American Music Awards and released viral hits like Pinky Up and Internet Girl. Haven't you heard the Internet Girl? Every picture of me is on my goddess. And while they were in New York, Sophia La Forteza, La

0: Ara Raj, Daniela Avanzini, and Jung Yoon Chase stop by our bureau to talk with me.
1: This is Elsa Chan. Can you guys hear me?
0: Member Megan Skindell could not join us because she was sick that day. And Cat's Eye's sixth member, Manon Bannerman, well, she was absent for a different reason. In February, she went on hiatus, sparking lots of speculation about her future in the group. Here's Sophia, the group's leader.
2: We continue to support her and make sure that she's continuing to work on her well-being. It is difficult, you know, to continue something that you've built with all the six girls. Mm. We really have been through a lot.
0: Can fans expect Manon to come back? I mean, do you know if she will?
2: I can definitely say that she still is currently on that hiatus, and we want the fans to know that Manon does love you guys so much.
0: Cat's Eye launched back in 2024 after competing on a reality show called The Debut, Dream Academy, which was the brainchild of Geffen Records, an American label, and HYBE, a South Korean entertainment company. Cat's Eye is often described as a global girl group with members from all different backgrounds like Filipina, Korean, Swiss, Ghanaian, Tamil, Cuban, Venezuelan, and Chinese Swedish. So I asked, what does it mean to them to be part of a global girl group?
2: It does start with a lot of us coming from different places and having different cultures and taking the best parts of how they do it in the K-pop system, but also out here in the West. And, you know, it's really exciting to have that shared dream and shared goal.
0: And it's a glimpse of what the future could look like.
2: Oh, yeah, definitely. We're taking a lot of bullets from this experience, but
1: yes,
2: it's
1: we
2: so
1: are.
2: Worth it. We really are. It is a lot of pressure to represent your culture, and it comes with a lot of responsibility that we take very seriously.
0: Can someone explain, like, how much the privilege has also become a burden and sometimes has made Cat's Eye a target?
1: I think, this is Lara. I definitely would not say burden.
3: We have become this, like, emblem of representation, I would say. It's come with a lot of pushback, I think, from a lot of either like people or cultures that are not ready to see that. I think from people expecting certain things out of us, expecting us to look a certain way, dress a certain way, our music to sound a certain way.
0: That's what I wanted to ask about, because, I mean, let's just talk about your onstage presence. You know, frankly, it's really sexy. Like, you guys are not shy about bearing your midriffs, wearing short shorts or short skirts, celebrating your physicality. And you have gotten some pushback on that. And it reminds me of when, like, pop stars such as Britney Spears or Christina Aguilera were coming up years ago, how they had to defend the way they dressed or what they sang about in a way that, frankly, men never had to. So now that the spotlight is on all of you, what do you make of the way women are scrutinized on stage versus men?
2: We love to display a lot of our own confidence and embracing ourselves, especially choosing what we decide to wear, what we decide to do on stage. A lot of that does just come from our own expression as artists. And it's the same thing for Britney and Christina. You know, they want to show the confidence in their sexuality, in their femininity, and all those things. And the way that people take it, a lot of the times that's out of our control, but all we can do is continue to show that we're unfazed by certain things that people say. Because those are sort of the quote-unquote bullets that I was talking about. Mm-hmm. It's like a lot of the things we face are rankings that make no sense to us. Like, why would our beauty be ranked when we're all from different places and have such different features? All these things. Like, we don't have to be everything that people are expecting. We just have to be authentically ourselves, because it's true. We are authentically proud of where we come from. We are authentically proud of our culture, how we were brought up, how we look.
0: But it's complicated, right?
2: It's
0: love that you're bringing up. You are individual artists with distinct artistries.
2: Exactly.
0: But together you are one group. So I'm curious, like, how do you stand out and be your own performer as an individual while also being part of a cohesive global girl group?
4: This is Danny. I think it's so important to keep the individuality when you're in a group, because if everybody was just the same, it'd be so boring.
1: Yeah.
4: It would be so, so boring.
0: And how do you do it personally?
4: I mean, I've been performing and dancing on the stage since I was four.
0: As a competitive dancer?
4: Yes.
0: Yeah.
4: The type of dancing that I grew up doing, which is Latin ballroom dancing, like samba and like cha-cha, bachata, that comes out. So when I dance, it might look a little different.
0: Yeah. Well, you know, as we're talking about all the varied expectations on you guys as a group, it makes me think, you know, about your fans. I mean, K-pop groups traditionally are known for having these really passionate fandoms. Mm-hmm. And Cat's Eye's fame, you know, has obviously grown in the last few years, and as well as your fandom. So how would you say your relationship to your fans and to fandom, how has that changed over the last few years?
3: Do you want to go first?
4: Say your name.
5: Oh, yeah, I'm Yunche.
0: Hi, Yunche.
5: I feel like our fandom is so special because they were supporting us since when we were trainee in Dream Academy, and they're still with us, so I love that for us. And since we were growing up, like, icons are all also
4: growing
5: with us.
0: Icon is the name for your fandom.
3: Yes, icons. Yes.
0: Well, you all have a new EP that's coming out later this summer in August. As you all are still evolving, are there any roles inside this group that any of you are interested in exploring more deeply, like producing more or writing more of your own songs or creating your own choreo?
3: This is Lara. I think songwriting and production is definitely like the number one thing, but you might see some of that on this EP. So a door is being opened for sure.
4: Yeah, we're getting to collaborate more, and we would absolutely love to just be more involved. It's definitely getting exciting here.
0: Well, I will keep watching and listening. I love you guys.
3: Thank you.
4: Love you.
0: That was Sophia, Daniela, Lara, and Yunche. With Megan, they make up the global girl group Cat's Eye. Thank you all so much for spending the time to talk with us.
3: Thank you so much.
0: Pinky up. Pinky up.

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0: It's All Things Considered from NPR News. I'm Elsa Chang.
1: And I'm Mary Louise Kelly. A Friday deadline looms over Congress to reauthorize a controversial law.
0: Critics say the law allows the government to surveil Americans without a warrant.
2: FBI agents have conducted searches for the communications of members of Congress, journalists, and political commentators.
1: Now news.
3: Live from NPR News in Culver City, California, I'm Dwayne Brown. After making another U-turn today on his threat to strike Iran for a third night in a row, President Trump says a deal is in the works to end the war with Iran. Speaking from the Oval Office, Trump said this time is different because Iran has taken a pounding and Trump says they want a deal more than he does.
4: We just made a great settlement of the war with Iran. And we're going to be subject to finalization of documents. We should get done over the next few days. We'll probably have a signing maybe in Europe.
3: Iran has effectively shut down the Strait of Hormuz to commercial traffic for months, causing energy prices to soar around the world. Trump says the strait will be reopened, but Iran's foreign ministry says nothing has been finalized to end the conflict, which began in late February when the U.S. and Israel jointly attacked Iran. Florida's newly redrawn congressional map, creating four more Republican-leaning districts, will remain in place for the midterms. From member station WSUSF, Douglas Soule has the story.
5: The case must first be heard by a lower court, which has already declined to fast-track it. Genesis Robinson heads the Equal Ground Education Fund, one of the advocacy groups suing the state.
6: Our view of this action is still the same. The action taken by the Florida legislature amounts to a partisan power grab in service to Donald Trump.
5: President Trump has pushed GOP-led states to redistrict in a battle for the U.S. House majority. Some Democratic states have changed their maps in response. But in Florida, there are constitutional restrictions against partisan gerrymandering. State leaders say courts will ultimately uphold the map. For NPR News, I'm Douglas Soule in Tallahassee.
3: Stocks rebounded on Wall Street, finishing higher across the board. This is NPR.
7: Live from KUNM in Albuquerque, I'm Mark Haslett. New Mexico state officials say they are aggressively working to quarantine an infection of the potentially devastating New World screwworm, which was confirmed in a dog Monday. It marks the second state to confirm the worm in less than a week. KUNM's Daniel Montano reports.
8: Officials declared an emergency Tuesday and set up a 12-mile infested zone around the affected location in Eunice, which sits on the border with Texas. That's where the first U.S. case of the worm in 60 years was detected just 4 days earlier. Dr. Sammy Hollick, New Mexico State veterinarian, says officials will continue to inspect animals and educate locals on what to look for as part of the state response.
9: The main thing is to try to determine how this case got there. And that's the goal right now, so that we have a better understanding of what's going on.
8: The parasitic fly will lay its eggs in a wound on an animal, and its larvae will feed on living tissue. A total of 7 cases have been confirmed since June 3rd. For KUNM, I'm Daniel Montano.
7: 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After decades of cooking up New Mexican and American cuisine and serving as a filming site for hits like Breaking Bad and Better Call Saul, the Loyola's restaurant property in Albuquerque is up for sale. As the Albuquerque Journal reports, the property was listed for a little more than $1 million in February. No offers have yet been made. Sarah Cordova, the longtime owner of Loyola's, started the restaurant with her late mother, Loyola Baca, 36 years ago. Asked about why she decided to list the property, Cordova said it was the re-election of Albuquerque Mayor Tim Keller and the many homeless people in their area. Cordova says Loyola's name and recipes will come to an end when the property sells. The diner will remain open, business as usual, until then. You're with listener-supported KUNM.
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1: This is All Things Considered from NPR News. I'm Mary Louise Kelly in Washington.
12: And I'm Elsa Chang in Culver City, California. A controversial surveillance law expires tomorrow if Congress does not reauthorize it. And Congress has already rejected a short-term extension today. This law is Section 702 of the Foreign Intelligence Surveillance Act, or FISA. It basically allows U.S. intelligence agencies to intercept the electronic communications of foreign nationals outside the U.S. Now, an estimated 350,000 such people were targeted in 2025. But this law, it has critics on both sides of the aisle who point out that many of those foreigners communicate with Americans, creating a potential loophole to surveil U.S. citizens without a warrant. One such critic of Section 702 is Elizabeth Goitein of the Brennan Center for Justice. Welcome.
13: Thanks so much for having me.
12: Well, thanks for being here. So let's start with the origin story of this law. What was Congress responding to back in 2008 when it first passed Section 702? Like, what was the goal?
13: Congress was essentially trying to legalize an illegal warrantless wiretapping program that was conducted by the Bush administration after 9/11. So Congress changed the law in 2008 to make it easier to spy on suspected terrorists, foreign terrorists, overseas. However, over time, it has become a rich source of warrantless access to Americans' communications. And that's why the law is so controversial today.
12: Okay, and we will get to your critique of the law, but the government says Section 702 is really important. It helps them gather the intel that makes up something like more than 60% of the president's daily intelligence briefing. So they say Section 702 is a vital tool for national security. Is there at least some merit to that claim?
13: Sure. The government has actually provided many examples of cases in which actually targeting foreigners and reviewing their communications provided significant national security value. What the government hasn't done is show that there's significant national security value to the practice of warrantless backdoor searches, finding Americans' phone calls and text messages and emails. In recent years, FBI agents have conducted searches for the communications of members of Congress, journalists and political commentators, and tens of thousands of protesters from across the political spectrum.
12: Okay, so how would you best balance between national security and privacy? Like, if Section 702 does do important national security work, how do you give Americans protections for their data without potentially impeding that national security work? Like, how would you reform 702 exactly?
13: It's quite simple. For more than a decade, there's been broad bipartisan support for reforming Section 702 by requiring the government to get a warrant before accessing Americans' communications that are swept up. This reform has actually passed the House twice, but in the current reauthorization cycle, Republican leadership isn't allowing any votes on this reform.
12: Okay, well, on this idea of a warrant each and every time, I could see an intelligence official saying, man, if I need to go get a warrant, if I need to go to court for every search of the FISA database, that would basically break the system, rendering this whole law useless. What is your response to that?
13: The value of Section 702 overwhelmingly is in collecting and reviewing foreigners' communications. So that value continues. It is not affected. And in all of the cases where backdoor searches have actually provided value in the past, and that is just a handful of cases that the government's been able to identify, it appears that the government actually could have gotten a warrant or would have been able to invoke one of the exceptions to the warrant requirement. So this reform should have absolutely no impact on the value of the program.
12: So as we mentioned, there is this reauthorization deadline on Friday, tomorrow. What happens if Congress does not act by the deadline? Like, does the surveillance under Section 702 just go dark?
13: The surveillance does not go dark if the law expires, as some of the members who oppose reform are saying. The law is clear that these certifications remain in force even if the underlying statute expires. They're grandfathered. That means Section 702 surveillance is locked in until March 2027, regardless of what happens tomorrow.
12: Elizabeth Goitein, Senior Director at the Brennan Center's Liberty and National Security Program, thank you very much.
13: It was my pleasure.
1: This week marks 10 years since the Pulse nightclub shooting in Orlando, Florida. On June 12, 2016, a gunman opened fire and killed 49 people, injured 58. Pulse was a safe space for the LGBTQ plus community. That night, the club was hosting Latin Dance Night. Many of the victims were Hispanic. Central Florida Public Media's Joe Mario Pedersen reports grief is still raw a decade after the tragedy.
14: Christine Linenen will never forget the day her 32-year-old son, Christopher, and his boyfriend, Juan Ramon Guerrero, went to the Pulse nightclub. The two men were among the 49 people killed there that day.
15: I still think of him being a little one. He's just a little, my little son. He's my little baby. He's my little fourth grader laying on the floor of that club.
14: Linenen remembers being in the hospital in Orlando with hundreds of other people, all waiting for information about their loved ones. After 33 hours, the Orlando police confirmed that Christopher was one of the victims. It's been a long time since that day. Usually, she channels her grief into LGBTQ plus activism, but lately, Linenen says the pain has been more powerful.
15: Well, I'm a little sadder than most years. I don't know if 10 years is just piling on the, you know, the gravity of 10 years is just feeling heavier.
14: While that night 10 years ago created fear and pain, it also caused Orlando's marginalized communities to come together in the years that followed. Deborah Bidell is a psychologist with the University of Central Florida and an expert in PTSD.
16: I've never seen a community come together in the way that Orlando came together and has stayed together. That this community's response has been one of love and understanding.
14: For one, Orlando has been welcoming to the LGBTQ plus community. And Fatima Sadaf Saeed remembers going to a candlelight vigil 10 years ago with a group of Muslim women.
17: For a lot of us, we were like, we want to go, but how will that make people that are there feel if a bunch of Muslims showed up?
14: She says because the shooter claimed allegiance to the Islamic State, Central Florida Muslims were hesitant to come out and grieve with the community.
17: Fear were people giving out flowers, and they turned to us and gave us hugs. And I think everybody needed that.
14: Saeed says she's hosting a prayer gathering Friday at her home to honor the victims and survivors. Linenen says she's never attended a memorial event because it's too painful.
15: I just choose not to go. And maybe one day I will go. Maybe even this year I'll go. Who knows? I could change my mind.
14: The city of Orlando is holding a remembrance ceremony on Friday evening at a church in downtown. The Pulse nightclub was torn down in March, and a memorial is going up in its place next year. For NPR News, I'm Joe Mario Pedersen in Orlando.
12: You're listening to All Things Considered from NPR News. If you're a new parent who's heading back to work, how's it going? Because the transition from worker to parent to working parent can be a really complicated one. LifeKit reporter Andy Tagle spoke to a brain researcher about how to navigate your evolving identity at home and on the job.
18: If you're headed back to the office after parental leave, you're likely in pursuit of that mythical work-life balance and very possibly feeling like you're failing in both arenas.
19: My best advice to parents is lower your standards. Don't expect that you're going to be amazing at everything.
18: Darby Saxby is a neuroscientist, clinical psychologist, and professor at the University of Southern California. Her upcoming book, Dad Brain, is all about the science of fatherhood. She says, no matter how you come to assume the role, man or woman, pregnancy, adoption, fostering, parenting is hugely transformational to the brain and body. It can take a long time to fully adjust to parenthood, much longer than you might expect.
19: There's evidence that we don't really bounce back, even if we ever bounce back, until 2 years or maybe more. And since many people have more than one kid, that sort of period of remodeling and adjustment can actually last even longer than those 2 years.
18: So in this season of life especially, try to let good be good enough. Your body is rewiring itself to meet the demands of this awesome, wild new gig.
19: I like to say, great parents are made, not born.
18: Once that little one enters your life, your hormone levels shift and change. You have increased emotional sensitivity. You lose gray matter volume in your brain. This is men and women, by the way. And sure, your brain getting smaller on its face might not sound great, but
19: the brain is starting to work more efficiently. You're having to figure out what this little creature that can't talk to you needs and how to soothe them. You're really using your social brain and you're using your empathetic brain, and we're developing stronger, faster connections when we become new parents.
18: Okay, but what about that infamous post-baby mom brain? Or dad brain, both a thing. You know, that slow, scatterbrained feeling brought on from sleep deprivation and that mountain of new responsibilities.
19: It's just the demand of taking care of an infant. It sort of changes our priorities. And your memory looks great if you're focusing on caregiving relevant information.
18: And that shift can serve you in a lot of different areas of your life. Saxby talked to one dad for her book, for example,
19: who told me that taking time off to be a dad made him way better at work. It really improved his ability to manage employees. So there are a lot of transferable skills as we're developing that empathy and that patience when working with our own young kids that can really translate into making us better, more effective workers as well.
18: And of course, there's the purely logistical side of parenting too.
19: A lot of parents report that you know, having kids, because it introduces all these new complexities, can make them more disciplined and better at just getting things done.
18: Studies have even shown that parenting is neuroprotective later in life. And the more kids you have, the younger your brain looks as you age. For now, while you're still in the thick of it all, Saxby's parting words of wisdom as both a parent researcher and a parent herself, find community. No one is supposed to do this alone.
19: The more that we seek out support and we lean on people in our lives, the easier it can be to get through those first few years of early parenthood.
18: And the easier it is to parent, the easier it is to make working parenthood work for you. For NPR's Life Kit, I'm Andy Tagle.
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7: 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Still to come, the World Cup is kicking off in Mexico. NPR's Ada Peralta is in Mexico City for the proceedings. We'll hear a report from him in about 20 minutes here on KUNM.
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7: It's been another sunny and hot day across central and northern New Mexico, and no rain in the forecast for tonight or tomorrow. Sunset this evening at 8:20 in Albuquerque and the Middle Rio Grande Valley. Low temperatures in the mid to upper 60s. In northern New Mexico, lows in the 50s tonight. Sunrise Friday morning at 5:51 in Albuquerque and the rest of the Middle Rio Grande Valley. High temperatures tomorrow ranging from the mid-90s to around 100. In northern New Mexico Friday, afternoon highs expected in the mid-80s to mid-90s. Today's commodity prices, as reported by Bloomberg, West Texas Intermediate crude oil at $85.98 per barrel. That's down $1.73. Live cattle, $242.68 per hundredweight. That's up $1.18. 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

0: 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I'm Elsa Chang.
1: And I'm Mary Louise Kelly. The World Cup is kicking off, and New York and New Jersey are among the U.S. hosts. More than a million visitors are expected to flock to the area. For many locals, it has a special significance. NPR's Jasmine Garst spent time in the borough of Queens, where soccer is a way of life.
2: That's the sound of the 7 train, the subway line that runs through Queens and into Manhattan. It's known as the International Express. Every stop is a different immigrant enclave. The line practically starts at Flushing Meadows Park, a sprawling space filled with soccer fields. Coach Guillermo Andrade is watching his team play. He says, here in Queens, soccer is life. And he knows because it saved his. Back in Peru, he was a physical education teacher. 25 years ago, he picked up and came to New York City.
3: Mi primer trabajo fue volantear. Pleno invierno.
2: I'd hand out flyers on the street in Manhattan, he says. It was winter, it was cold, and I would ask myself, what am I even doing here? And then one day, I took the 7 line out to Queens, and as I walked onto these fields, I started hearing,
3: Profe, Profe Guille.
2: Coach? Coach, is that you? It was some of his former students from back home who had also migrated from Peru. Andrade has started coming here every Saturday and Sunday.
3: El fútbol para mí era sentirme vivo. El resto de los 5 días era estar muerto.
2: 5 days a week, I felt dead, he says. But on weekends, on these fields, I came to life. Andrade is excited to see the matches, especially Portuguese superstar Cristiano Ronaldo, who is purportedly playing his last cup. But he won't be going to any actual matches. With the cheapest ticket at around $1,000, the World Cup, which is being played about 20 miles away from here, is going to be a distant event for most in this working class community. Something to be watched in restaurants and bars. But Andrade predicts many will stay home out of caution. He looks out into the field and tells me several of his players have recently been picked up by ICE.
3: Muchos, muchos.
2: Queens has been a target of the Trump administration's immigration crackdown. Areas like Corona Station, a Mexican enclave further down on the 7 line. Elodia is in her 70s. She asked that we withhold her last name because she's scared of being targeted by ICE agents. She's out here selling Mexican soccer jerseys. She says, of course she's excited to see Mexico play in the Cup, but I think it's hypocritical, she says. The U.S. is going to make a lot of money off of this, and meanwhile, we're being treated like animals. ICE officials have said they won't be planning any enforcement activity at World Cup matches, but Elodia says a lot of people are going to be too scared to come out and watch. Still, there is a great deal of soccer joy out here. Further down on the 7 line are the South American neighborhoods. Near the 90th Street station, dozens stand in the shade trading Panini World Cup stickers, collectible booklets for stickers of World Cup soccer players. Among them, 13-year-old Juan David Itza, a die-hard Ecuador fan. He just bought lunch, salchipapas, a pan-fried hot dogs with french fries, and 2 Panini sticker packets. He opens them.
4: Un colombiano, John, otro español.
2: To his dismay, none of them are the ones he needs. Oh, wait.
4: Un coreano, mi primer coreano.
3: Soon.
2: It's South Korean captain Song Hyun Min. A couple of blocks down, away from the ruckus of the Panini collectors, is little Argentina. Sitting under a giant mural of reigning champion Lionel Messi, wearing his Argentina soccer jersey, Angel Ojeda says he thinks Argentina has a chance to win the World Cup a second time in a row.
3: Para mí vamos por el bicampeonato. No me cabe la menor duda.
2: We're going to repeat as champions. I have no doubts. I could be wrong. No, I don't think I am. Only 2 teams have ever won back-to-back World Cups, Italy in the 1930s and Brazil in the 60s. Now, betting sites tend to put this year's odds in favor of France and Spain. Ojeda scoffs.
3: No, España qué?
2: Spain, Schmain. A few stops down on the 7 train in Little Bangladesh, there's one man who might agree with him. Shibut Costa works in customer service at LaGuardia Airport here in Queens. Now, Bangladesh did not qualify for the Cup, but Costa says he has one dream, that Argentina frontman Lionel Messi flies into LaGuardia one day. And when that happens, he knows exactly what he's going
5: to
2: do.
5: First I run and hug. I have to. I break all the securities.
2: He says he's going to jump over the counter, run past security, and hug Messi. He's joking, of course. But he says if he does meet Messi at the airport, he has some advice.
5: My advice to Messi, so he can take the Q70 free bus.
2: You want to take the Q70 bus, Messi? It's free for you. Transfer to the 7 line. And hey, welcome to Queens. Jasmine Garst, NPR News, New York.
0: Law enforcement in Florida has a new way to find the bodies of missing people in water. They're doing it with a trained otter. That's right. Kathy Carter from member station WUSF in Tampa met the animal that's helping Florida crack cold cases.
6: In his backyard in Sarasota County, Florida, Mike Hatzel has filled several kiddie pools with water. In one of them floats Splash, a 2-year-old Asian small clawed otter.
7: Splash. Here we go. Yeah, I hear you talking. Here. Oh, you want some more fish?
6: As part of Splash's training, Hatzel tosses a canister with human remains into the pool.
7: Watch him hunt it. He will just absolutely have no problem finding it.
6: He quickly picks up the smell. It's a handy skill for searching in low visibility conditions.
7: 90% of the water that I work in when I do forensic recovery is black water. I can't see my hand in front of my face half the time.
6: Hatzel has been training rescued dogs for decades. He got the idea to train an otter while visiting Thailand. There he saw them being taught to herd fish into nets. Back in the States, a zoo agreed to give him an otter he could train to search for human remains. Recently, the sheriff in Polk County, Florida, requested Hatzel's help. In a Facebook video, Sheriff Grady Judd holds Splash and talks about the search.
8: And this is the first time in 53 years of law enforcement we've ever used a cadaver otter. We've used cadaver dogs before. So we're pretty excited.
6: In this search, Splash came up empty, but he has had 9 successful missions out of 30 deployments. Turns out the Asian small clawed otter is uniquely qualified for underwater recovery work. Their paws are similar to human hands, and they can stay underwater for up to 8 minutes.
7: He leaves me. All I see is his butt going as he's heading out, and then he comes back and he grabs my mask to let me know that he's found something.
6: If Splash detects an odor, he swims back to the spot. And when he's not in the water, the otter often cuddles with Hatzel's search dogs.
7: If I get my dive gear out, the dogs are always by the back door ready to go. And he's just like them now. He's squeaking and squawking and throwing a fit. He's just part of the team now.
6: A dedicated emergency worker, partial to being paid in raw salmon. For NPR News, I'm Kathy Carter in Tampa.
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1: To tackle the challenges facing America's second biggest city?
13: That would be right here in Los Angeles, where we are down to two candidates for mayor. I asked one of them how they plan to win voters before the November runoff.
1: It's Thursday, June 11th, and this is All Things Considered. I'm Mary Louise Kelly.
13: And I'm Elsa Chang. Ahead this hour, Pete Hegseth is blocking some promotions at the Pentagon.
1: Our colleagues who covered the Defense Department have been calling sources to ask what exactly is going on.
14: People I talk with who are in the military or in the retired community say there's an element of fear now at the Pentagon.
13: Meanwhile, our shortwave colleagues have our weekly science roundup for you,
1: including what we can learn about a woolly mammoth from ancient squirrel poop.
15: So if you're out for a hike and you see, you know, some old poop, you might think that it's nothing. But the kind of data you can get is just remarkable.
13: First, this news.
16: Live from NPR News in Washington, I'm Rylan Barton. President Trump has canceled planned strikes in Iran, claiming once again that a peace deal is near. The latest pronouncement comes hours after he threatened to take the key Iranian energy hub, Karg Island. It still isn't clear how the war will end, as NPR's Mara Liasson explains.
17: He's in a box of his own making. He wants the war to end. It is hurting him and his party politically. But the only way out is to do things he promised not to do and attack President Obama for doing, like providing funds to Iran. And for their part, the Iranians also are looking for a face-saving off-ramp, something they can get in return for opening the Strait of Hormuz. So neither side can figure out the solution to this, a face-saving plan for the U.S. and Iran. Meanwhile, we get this Trump dance, threats one day and backing off the next day.
16: NPR's Mara Liasson reporting. A key surveillance tool that allows the U.S. to collect intelligence abroad will likely expire. That's because the House failed to temporarily extend the program today in a protest of President Trump's temporary pick to head the nation's intelligence agencies, who has no intelligence experience. Trump put forward a new nominee today. The law expires tomorrow at midnight. A man has admitted to killing Minnesota's Democratic House Speaker and her husband last year. As Matt Sepik of Minnesota Public Radio reports, Vance Belter's guilty plea today means federal prosecutors will not seek the death penalty.
18: Vance Belter pleaded guilty to murdering former Minnesota House Speaker Melissa Hortman and her husband Mark. He also admitted shooting and wounding Democratic State Senator John Hoffman and his wife Yvette and trying to shoot their daughter Hope. Minnesota U.S. Attorney Dan Rosen says the plea deal calls for the 58-year-old to serve two consecutive life sentences plus 40 years.
19: Those that would commit political violence at any level should take heed. The Department of Justice will seek and obtain the longest prison terms available for your crimes.
18: The shootings were among several acts of extreme political violence in recent years. For NPR News, I'm Matt Sepik in Minneapolis.
16: Pope Leo is focusing on refugees as he wraps up his visit to Spain this week. NPR's Jason DeRose reports the pontiff says the gospel demands that the world must act.
20: Pope Leo's visit to Spain's Gran Canaria off the coast of Africa highlights a central theme of his papacy, the care Christians are called to extend to migrants in need. In this case, people fleeing famine, war, and abuse. The Pope spoke at a port where refugees arrive, notorious for its squalid conditions, known as the Dock of Shame.
21: Aquí hay personas recuperadas del mar.
20: Speaking in Spanish, Leo said, here there are people rescued from the sea and lifeless bodies recovered from the waters. Pope Leo said humanity shouldn't grow accustomed to counting the dead and that human dignity has no passport. Jason DeRose, NPR News.
16: U.S. stocks rallied to their best day in 2 months today. This is NPR News from Washington.
22: Live from KUNM in Albuquerque, I'm Mark Haslett. A judge has dismissed a lawsuit challenging New Mexico's universal child care program. The suit was brought by former Republican gubernatorial candidate Duke Rodriguez, who challenged the process under which the program was created. KUNM's Megan Kamrick has more.
3: The program eliminates income caps and copays for child care assistance, making New Mexico the first U.S. state to cover child care costs for most families. It's one of the landmark policy achievements of Democratic Governor Michelle Lujan Grisham, who is term limited out after this year. Lujan Grisham created the program last fall before the legislature approved funding in February. Rodriguez brought the suit during his campaign for governor, although he lost his bid in the primary election last week. He told New Mexico PBS in May this policy has to be done lawfully.
4: Which means we have to have public input, which means we have to have feasibility studies, which means we have to know how much it costs.
3: Attorneys for the state argued that since lawmakers have authorized funding, the lawsuit was moot. Judge Elaine Lujan sided with the state and also found that Rodriguez and the other plaintiffs did not have legal standing to sue. His attorneys say they will appeal. The ruling means families will continue to receive free child care assistance as long as parents or legal guardians are working in school or qualify for an exemption. Rapid enrollment has brought capacity issues in child care centers and questions from legislative analysts about the program's financial stability. This week, the Early Childhood Education and Care Department proposed new regulations to shore up the program's sustainability. For KUNM, I'm Megan Kamrick.
22: You can learn more about New Mexico's Universal Child Care Program at KUNM.org.
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1: 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I'm Mary Louise Kelly in Washington.
13: And I'm Elsa Chang in Culver City, California, where I have been watching a mayoral race heat up. The counting of the ballots for the Los Angeles mayoral contest has yielded two candidates to choose between in a November runoff. They are both Democrats, no surprise there. Incumbent Karen Bass will face L.A. City Council member Nithya Raman. And Nithya Raman joins us now. Welcome to All Things Considered.
23: Hi, thank you so much for having me.
13: Thank you for being with us. So let me ask you, you once called the incumbent mayor, Karen Bass, the most progressive mayor the city has ever had. And you initially endorsed Bass for re-election. So what changed for you? What made you want to run against her?
23: You know, I did support this mayor in her first election, but I've been in City Hall, under her leadership for the past few years now. Mm-hmm. And I have been frustrated at the lack of urgency, at the lack of focus on the issues that matter most to me and that I think matter most to Angelenos, whether it is the extraordinary cost of housing that's driving people out of this city. This mayor hasn't had a deputy mayor of housing for the last 2 years, whether it is our enormous homelessness crisis on which we are making incremental progress, but at very, very high costs and without the accountability that Angelenos are looking for. We're not seeing that leadership from this mayor.
13: Well, that said, as is often the case when you are running against the incumbent, Karen Bass has a lot of muscle on her side in this race. I mean, the Democratic Party, for one, big labor, most business groups in LA, they all support her in this race. How do you plan to go up against that?
23: You know, I am up against the political establishment in this race, but I've run as an outsider multiple times. I ran as an outsider in my first race. I've had a lot of money spent against me in multiple races. And I'm very hopeful that standing up for what Angelenos need against sometimes what the political establishment wants to see happen will be visible to voters and that they'll support that.
13: Okay. Let's pick up on two issues that you mentioned, housing affordability and homelessness. Homelessness is one of the biggest issues in this race. You oppose an ordinance that calls for the removal of homeless encampments around sensitive areas like schools, parks, daycare centers. Explain why.
23: Well, to me, I don't think Angelenos wake up thinking about municipal code sections. They care about whether encampments are gone. I don't want encampments near schools. I'm the mother of 10-year-old twins who walk to school every single day. I don't want encampments in parks. I don't want encampments on our streets at all.
13: So what do you do about those encampments, if not remove them around certain areas?
23: Camping is essentially banned across every part of this city already, and we still have a massive encampment problem.
0: Exactly.
23: This is the law of the land right now.
0: So what do you do about that?
23: It has not resolved encampments.
0: So what do you do about that when people flout the law?
23: My plan is to target beds, shelter beds, at encampments to make sure that people have housing and to bring them indoors and to ensure that we can remove encampments from our streets in a sustainable way. And that approach in my district has delivered a more than 50% reduction of tents and encampments in just 3 years. I've addressed the encampments that were near schools when I first got elected. And as mayor, I'll bring that same approach citywide.
0: Okay. Let's talk about affordable housing now. It's one of the biggest challenges facing LA. You have said that the city needs to become denser with housing, including in single-family residential neighborhoods. What do you say to homeowners who just don't want to see high-rise apartment buildings in their neighborhoods? I mean, do you just tell them, too bad, don't be such a NIMBY?
23: Well, I have pushed for greater density around transit zones, as state laws have been pushing us to do. And yes, adding some additional density in some single family neighborhoods that are close to these transit zones.
0: Yeah.
23: And
0: but
23: I
0: there
23: do
0: are a lot
23: believe
0: of people who
23: that
0: don't
23: that
0: like
23: is,
0: that idea. If it's, if it's in their neighborhood, they don't want to see a high rise apartment building.
23: Absolutely. My vision of adding more housing in Los Angeles is about adding gentle density in some of these single family neighborhoods. These are 2 and 3 story buildings, duplexes.
0: The thing. A lot of people pay good money to live in houses where there isn't density. They crave to live in a place where there is the opposite of density, and they've paid a premium for those properties. What do you say to them if they don't want to see even slightly denser units in their neighborhoods?
23: I think that Los Angeles is grappling with a cost of living crisis that is driving families out of the city. This issue, the lack of housing, the lack of affordable housing, is having impacts on every aspect of the future of this city. Mm-hmm. And if we don't take actions to be able to resolve it, and if we're not realistic and honest about what actions we need to take, this city will face the results. It's already facing the negative results of that. And so to Angelinos who are saying, I don't want to see our neighborhoods change, I would say your neighborhoods are changing already, often in ways that you don't like.
0: Well, I have to ask you this question because a lot of people are comparing you now to Zoran Mamdani, the mayor of New York. I mean, yes, the two of you are both progressive. You're both pretty young. You both share South Asian ancestry. Do you think the comparisons between the two of you are fair or even helpful? What do you make of the comparisons?
23: You know, it's always flattering to be compared to a politician who is, I think, a generational talent in communication. He's really a remarkable politician. But I also do want to say, you know, I am me. I'm an urban planner. I'm a mother. I have been a city council member for the last 5 years and delivered results for the residents of the city. I am a politician that cares deeply about Los Angeles and has a track record of my own. And I invite people to learn more about who I am and the kind of politician that I've been and the kind of mayor that I want to be.
0: Nithya Raman is running for mayor of Los Angeles. Thank you very much for speaking with me and good luck to you.
23: Thank you so much for having me.
1: Finally, the wait is over. Mexico, they're chanting. The 2026 Soccer World Cup is upon us. The tournament kicked off today in Mexico City. Enrique Barrera had tears in his eyes as he entered the city's main square.
2: It's an inexplicable feeling. It's a marvel. A marvel.
1: It is the biggest ever World Cup. It's taking place across 3 countries, the U.S., Mexico, and Canada. The numbers, 48 teams, a total of 104 matches played over 39 days and watched by billions of us fans. NPR is following the pain, the glory, and the inevitable politics throughout. We caught up with correspondent Eder Peralta in Mexico City's main square, the Zocalo. He was with other fans just as Mexico defeated South South Africa 2-0.
6: We're in the Zocalo, the main square of this city, and the game just finished. Mexico won 2-0, and what you're hearing is elation. And, you know, the morning actually didn't start great here. There were protesters all over the city, and the city was paralyzed. It was super hard for fans to get to the stadium. It was hard for them to get here to the Zocalo. But football always finds a way, and as Mexicans like to say, nothing in Mexico is impossible. And they made it to the stadium, and I'm surrounded right now by thousands of fans. It's pandemonium. It's euphoria. This is a holy day for Mexicans and football fans across the world, and Mexico City is one of the sport's greatest sanctuaries. So, as you heard earlier from Enrique Barrero, it's a feeling that's hard to explain, but the tears and the songs and the shouts tell you everything you need to know.
1: Big picture, I can hear the excitement all around you as this tournament kicks off. Is the bigger story here one of unity through sport, or is politics poking through in the way that it often does?
6: I think it's poking through in a huge way. I mean, locally here, there's been big protests, but this is also the first time a host country is welcoming a country that it is fighting a war against. The U.S. will welcome Iran next week in Los Angeles, but they've said that Iran cannot stay in the United States, so they've moved their training camp south of the border to Tijuana. I was just there, and the team is holed up in a Marriott hotel. A superman who's staying with the team said they're trying not to pay attention to the politics of the war between the U.S., Israel, and Iran, but that it's been hard. He said they were worried about what will happen when the national team tries to get into the United States. You know, they're thinking, will they be allowed in or held up for hours? It's worth noting that others have had problems as well. A Somali referee was denied entry, an Iraqi player was held by immigration for hours, and one of their team photographers was denied entry as well. FIFA president Gianni Infantino was pressed on this yesterday, and he told reporters to chill. He said they're working on it.
1: Yeah, it's so interesting because, as you know, this whole World Cup was originally billed as a showcase of North American unity. Canada, Mexico, the U.S., they were going to do it all together in perfect sync. Is it going to achieve that? What's your sense?
6: You know, all three countries are hosting games. The games in the U.S. and Canada begin tomorrow. And as you know, soccer has a way of making politics melt away as soon as the tournament gets going. But look, the North American alliance seemed unshakable just a couple of years ago. And now this tournament is taking place at a time when the countries are making pronouncements on sovereignty. And President Trump is threatening to annex Canada and strike Mexico militarily. And he's also threatening to back out of trade agreements with both. The same trade agreement

0: of trade agreements with both, the same trade agreement synonymous with North American unity.
1: Okay, enough on the trade. Let's go to the really important stuff, Ader, the soccer. What are fans where you are most excited about? Who are they talking about as potential winners?
0: Potential winners are who you would expect. France, Spain, Portugal, Brazil, England, and the reigning champion, Argentina. But let's talk about Mexico, since I'm here. This is a team that has always disappointed, despite having one of the most faithful following in the world. But today, it's all faith. It's all hope. Everyone is all in on this tournament, and they're hoping for a miracle.
1: All right. NPR's Ader Peralta, you're hearing him reporting live from Mexico City's main square, the Zocalo, where they're hoping for a miracle. Thank you, Ader.
0: Thank you, Mary Louise.
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3: On listener-supported KUNM, I'm Mark Haslett. A United States Senate committee yesterday voted along party lines to add a legislative repeal of what's called the roadless rule to a bill aimed at wildfire reduction. The roadless rule protects roughly millions of acres of federal forest land from road construction and timber harvesting. Source New Mexico reports Democratic U.S. Senator Martin Heinrich of New Mexico, a ranking member of the U.S. Senate Energy and Natural Resources Committee, said that the last-minute amendment seeks to bypass the public's opposition to the rule's repeal. The rule currently protects 45 million acres of federal forest land in New Mexico from development.
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3: Still to come this hour, President Trump says he'll nominate former Securities and Exchange Commission Chairman Jay Clayton to be the next Director of National Intelligence. We'll hear more about that nomination, that report coming up at 5:35 during this evening's presentation of All Things Considered. We have fair skies over the region and another hot day in the books. This evening, sunset at 8:20 in Albuquerque and the Middle Rio Grande Valley, overnight lows in the mid to upper 60s. In northern New Mexico tonight, low temperatures in the 50s. Tomorrow, sunrise at 5:51 a.m. Afternoon highs in Albuquerque and the Middle Rio Grande Valley in the mid-90s to around 100. Northern New Mexico highs tomorrow in the mid-80s to mid-90s.
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2: 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I'm Elsa Chang.
1: And I'm Mary Louise Kelly. It is time for our science news roundup from Shortwave. That is NPR's science podcast. I am joined by two members of the team, Angela Zhang and Emily Kwong. Hi, you two.
6: Hi, Mary Louise.
7: Hello. Great to be here.
1: Hi. So y'all have, as you always do, kindly brought us three science stories that caught your attention this week. What are they?
7: Well, the first is how air pollution might be making your memory worse.
6: The second is the discovery of an ancient whale graveyard.
7: And finally, what prehistoric mysteries are revealed by ancient squirrel poop?
6: It's a time capsule.
1: Wow, we have a lot of ancient animals going here. So let's start with the serious one, air pollution and memory.
7: So the study I have for you today is about these really, really tiny particles of air pollution, like 30 times smaller than the width of a human hair. And these particles are released by wildfires and car exhaust, among other things, and they're bad for your heart and your lungs, and they can also get directly to the brain through the blood.
1: That sounds awful. What do we know about how they affect, say, a person's memory, though?
6: Yeah, so to study how air pollution affects the brain, researchers used a database containing information about Black Americans living in California.

0: California, the researchers looked at how much air pollution someone may have experienced based on their home address, and then looked at their cognitive test scores. And while we know pollution is bad for the brain in general, what the researchers found is that it also affected a specific type of memory.
1: The people who had been exposed to more pollution over the years had weaker semantic memory. So really, that long-term pollution looked like it was aging the brain's memory ahead of schedule.
2: That's Catherine Conlon, a study author. She's a professor of epidemiology at the University of California, Davis. She told me that semantic memory is how your brain stores information. So like that New Delhi is the capital of India, or that 3 + 2 = 5.
1: When that's affected, we can think about how that's the kind of thing that might chip away at a person's independence or ability to have the quality of life that we would hope to have.
3: But how do they know it's air pollution and not some other factor in these people's lives?
0: The researchers did control for differences in education and income. But when it comes to geography, you're right. It is hard to separate air pollution from things like noise exposure, which could also influence brain health. They can't say for sure that it's air pollution that is leading to worse memory.
2: But including Black Americans in research, which is what the study did, means that solutions can hopefully reduce inequity, since they're almost twice as likely as white Americans to have dementia, and they're more likely to live in polluted or redlined neighborhoods.
3: Okay, let's turn to topic number two, from up in the air to under the sea. We are going to a whale graveyard. I'm trying to picture this, Emily.
0: Yeah, it's a really cool place. So when whales die, many fall to the bottom of the sea. And when they land, their carcasses become an energy-rich habitat, drawing a wide variety of organisms from across the deep sea to feast. Scientists call these sites whale falls.
3: Whale falls, because they are fallen whales.
0: So yes.
3: Now I'm picturing like a deep sea buffet for all these way deep down creatures.
0: Yeah, who are used to just getting like snacks drifting down to the bottom. So it's really cool. And a research team in China may have found the deepest and most extensive whale graveyard in the world, located in the Diamantina Zone in the Indian Ocean. The team published these findings in the journal Nature.
3: And what does this whale graveyard actually look like?
2: Yeah, so you can picture a nearly 750-mile-long stretch of whale fossils. These are bones that are shaped like chimneys or even giant cigars. And the oldest fossils were 5.3 million years old. It's pretty old.
0: So old. And during dives with a submersible, the team also discovered 5 of those whale falls. These 5 whale carcasses teeming with scavengers. The team saw a whole thicket of microbes, squat lobsters, brittle stars, and jellyfish, and even species that may be new to science, like bone-eating worms.
3: Bone-eating worms. Okay, Emily, you just said this is the Indian Ocean that we're in, right?
0: Mm-hmm.
3: Is there something specific about that, Angela, that so many whale carcasses end up in this particular part of the Indian Ocean?
2: One reason offered by the lead author, Xiaotong Peng, based at the Chinese Academy of Sciences, may have to do with the shape of the seafloor in this part of the world, or maybe even the currents that are around it.
4: The surface currents and the deep currents can funnel or concentrate those carcasses on the seafloor.
0: Biologists, by the way, are so excited about this finding because these ecosystems are incredibly unique. Stephen Godfrey, a paleontologist at the Calvert Marine Museum, who was not a part of the paper, said the study reminded him of a trailer for the first in a series of epic movies, and that he hopes there will be many more of these blockbusters to come.
3: Here. Okay, that brings us to our last story. You mentioned prehistoric mysteries. You mentioned ancient squirrel poop. Where is this going, Angela?
2: All right, so we got to go back in time to the Pleistocene epoch. This is one of the most critical turning points in Earth's history because starting around 12,000 years ago, Earth went from chaotic cycles, so ice, warm spells back to ice, to the Holocene, which is our current epoch.
0: And a study out this week in Nature Communications zooms in on the Yukon in northwestern Canada, where we find an unassuming critter, the Arctic ground squirrel. The study's lead author, Tyler Murchie, refers to them this way.
5: They're kind of like accidental Ice Age archivists.
3: Archivists. Why archivists?
0: Because they hibernate underground for about 8 months of the year, and when hibernation ends, those squirrels are hungry.
6: And just wake up like a zombie crawling out of the ground, you know, and finding anything they could eat in the landscape.
2: That's ancient DNA researcher Mikkel Winter Pedersen. And what an image, right? He didn't work on this paper, but he says squirrels would have eaten really anything, plants, insects, and even the remains of animals bigger than them. So archiving their DNA, if you will.
7: In their waste. That's the archiving. Yeah.
2: And sure enough, you know, they found these groups of plants, but then they also found DNA from woolly mammoths, an extinct form of bison, caribou, an extinct Yukon horse, and then even some birds. All, if you can believe it, in these squirrel droppings.
3: That is crazy. So we can study the DNA of woolly mammoths because of this ancient squirrel poop? I had no idea you could learn all that
7: exactly
3: from animal droppings.
2: I know. And funny you should say that, because in the past, researchers have sometimes dismissed animal excrement because they thought, well, it's only just going to show that animal's DNA, right?
7: But the fact that they learned so much about the environment at this time shows this could be a method for understanding Earth's history. Here's Tyler.
5: So if you're out for a hike and you see, you know, some old poop, you might think that's nothing. But the kind of data you can get is just remarkable, with millions and millions of DNA fragments of all these organisms together that can paint a picture from something that you otherwise would have just thought nothing of passing by.
3: Okay, mind officially blown. What a way to land us. Angela Zhang, Emily Kwong, thanks you two.
7: Thank you.
2: Thanks so much.
3: They work for NPR's science podcast, Shortwave, which you can follow for new discoveries and answers to everyday mysteries just like these.

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3: You can hear Morning Edition weekdays on KUNM from 5 until 9. 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KUNM's Bryce Dix has a report on what the data actually shows. That's coming up at 5:44 during this evening's presentation of All Things Considered on listener-supported KUNM.
4: It's All Things Considered from NPR News. I'm Mary Louise Kelly.
5: And I'm Melissa Chang. Coming up, just how excited are New York Knicks fans these days?
6: Everyone's talking about them. They're standing together outside of bars, watching on projectors, watching TVs in the back of trucks.
4: We ask the creator of Side Talk about their chats with Knicks fans far and wide. First, the news.
7: Live from NPR News in Culver City, California, I'm Dwayne Brown. While airstrikes in Iran have paused amid ongoing talks, Israel continues its military operations in Lebanon. From Beirut, NPR's Jawad Rizkala has more.
8: The Israeli military struck multiple locations across southern Lebanon on Thursday, killing 8 people, according to Lebanese state media. One strike near a hospital in Tyre killed a person and wounded 10 nurses and hospital staff. Iran-backed Hezbollah said it responded with rocket and drone attacks against Israeli troops operating in southern Lebanon. Earlier this week, residents of Tyre's Christian Quarter were warned to evacuate after Israel reported Hezbollah activity in the area, without providing evidence. On Thursday, families began slowly returning following a statement from Israel's defense minister permitting residents to go home. Lebanese health authorities say more than 3,700 people have been killed since the conflict escalated in March, including nearly 600 women and children and over 130 paramedics. Jawad Rizkala, NPR News, Beirut.
7: Veterans groups are protesting a proposal to cut back on VA disability benefits for certain conditions. NPR's Quill Lawrence reports the administration says the cuts would save $57 billion over 10 years.
9: There's bipartisan support for a bill to allow disabled veterans to also collect military retirement pay. That's called the Richard Starr Act, and it's been stalled in Congress for 5 years, in part because budget hawks opposed the cost. But Republicans surprised Democrats and veterans groups when they proposed to pay for it by reducing the disability rates for vets in the future who have two very common ailments. Those are tinnitus and sleep apnea. Both conditions are often linked to combat and exposure to toxins at war. Democrats say any offset should come not from the VA budget, but the Pentagon. The VFW says in a statement, quote, "A grateful nation pays its debts to veterans. It does not send them an invoice." Quill Lawrence, NPR News.
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3: Live from KUNM in Albuquerque, I'm Mark Haslett. More than 100 Metropolitan Detention Center officers packed a Bernalillo County Commission meeting this week to demand the removal of their warden. As the Albuquerque Journal reports, their union brought over 1,000 signatures of jail employees, relatives of staff, and county residents asking for a new leader to replace Warden Kai Smith. The strong showing came weeks after 14 members of MDC's so-called tactical team resigned, and the Correction Officers Union held a no-confidence vote on Smith. The resignations followed a string of assaults on officers, including two taken hostage by an inmate with a shank who then stabbed another inmate. When asked, County Manager Cindy Chavez said she had no plans to remove Smith. She said she had a lot of confidence in the warden and believed there was absolutely a way to get everyone on the same page. New Mexico's first human plague case of the year has resulted in the death of a Santa Fe County woman in her 50s, according to health officials. Source New Mexico reports the State Department of Health confirmed it's determining that no close contacts of the woman are exhibiting symptoms. Plague is a bacterial disease carried by rodents and often transmitted through infected fleas biting animals, including pets as well as humans. If the infection is in the lungs, humans can also transmit the disease through coughing. New Mexico consistently has some of the highest rates of plague in the U.S. and has accounted for more than half of infections nationwide since 1970. State health officials documented 3 human cases in 2025 and 1 in 2024, which was fatal. 2 dogs have also been diagnosed with plague this year in Santa Fe County, and a 3rd in Bernalillo County. None of those had a direct relationship with the human case. It's All Things Considered from NPR News on listener-supported KUNM.
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11: This is All Things Considered from NPR News. I'm Elsa Chang in Culver City, California.
4: And I'm Mary Louise Kelly in Washington. President Trump has named Jay Clayton to serve as the next Director of National Intelligence. Clayton appears to be an uncontroversial nominee. He currently serves as a federal prosecutor. He previously led the Securities and Exchange Commission. But the president's pick comes too late to avoid some big collateral damage. NPR Congress reporter Eric McDaniel is here in the studio to tell us more. Hi, Eric.
12: Hey.
4: Okay, first, start by telling us a little bit more about Jay Clayton.
12: I mean, more or less, the most important thing people need to know is that he's being received well in the Senate, where he needs 50 votes to be confirmed to be DNI. Republican leader John Thune and top Intel Democrat Mark Warner have both expressed some optimism around the pick. In addition to being a prosecutor and former SEC head, Clayton was an accomplished attorney in the private sector, and while he's been the U.S. attorney in the Southern District of New York, the office has done a couple high-profile things, not least of which is the indictment of former Venezuelan President Nicolas Maduro. Huh. And his biggest credential? He's been confirmed by the Senate before and follows up a pick last week by President for an acting DNI, someone else, that went over like a lead balloon in the Capitol.
4: Right. Not least because that pick had no discernible national security credentials.
12: Right. We are talking about Bill Pulte. The president picked him to replace the current Director of National Intelligence, Tulsi Gabbard, on a temporary acting basis. Pulte, for those playing along at home, is best known not for any policy priorities he's advanced as director of the Federal Housing Finance Agency, but instead as a partisan attack dog for the president, as the guy who used mortgage documents to allege that the president's perceived foes, people like Democratic Senator Adam Schiff of California, have committed fraud. Schiff denies wrongdoing. Pulte was also a big cheerleader in Trump's attempt to push out former Fed Chair Jerome Powell.
4: And Congress did not like that.
12: No, Congress didn't like how he used his post at this federal housing agency to go after the president's enemies. In fact, it led Democrats, including huge intelligence community boosters like Connecticut Representative Jim Hines and Mark Warner, to block the attention of this big deal spy tool called FISA 702. This is a tool that's been a pillar of U.S. national intelligence for almost 20 years. Mm-hmm. It allows the government to collect electronic communications of hundreds of thousands of foreign nationals located outside of the U.S. each year. Think calls, texts, emails. And it's going to lapse starting tomorrow, in large part because of how mad Democrats were that Pulte might use the spy agency to attack Trump's foes like he did at the housing agency. The House isn't even expected to be back in Washington to vote on a renewal until the week of June 22nd.
4: Okay, a couple quick questions. One, could Pulte still come in and be acting DNI while we wait and Clayton gets a confirmation vote?
12: President Trump was asked about this just a little earlier today in the Oval Office. He said Pulte would be there, quote, for a short while, but he didn't say how long.
4: Okay, now, second, go back for a moment to that surveillance tool, FISA 702, that you mentioned, that is lapsing. But is it still going to lapse? Where does that stand?
12: It is still going to lapse. Both chambers of Congress have left town.
4: Mm-hmm.
12: That's bad in that it shows the president doesn't have a lot of regard for congressional realities right now. He didn't even have to announce Pulte when he did. It was sort of an unforced rake stump. But it's not so scary because FISA can still be used for many months under existing authorization. So unless a lot of telecom companies stop providing these communications, which is unlikely but not impossible, the government will still be able to use it without issue to keep track of big threats to things like the World Cup and America's 250th celebrations.
4: Okay, real quick timeline for Clayton to get a confirmation vote.
12: Next Wednesday at 2 p.m. This was announced almost immediately. I can't imagine he'll have any trouble getting through, but he might face some really tough questions from some senators.
4: And here's Eric McDaniel. Thanks, Eric.
12: Thank you.
13: All right, New York Knicks fans are probably all over your social media feeds right now because after last night's game, the Knicks are one game away from being crowned NBA champions. Now, this is important because the Knicks have not been to the NBA Finals since 1999, and they have not won a championship since 1973. They've also been, the laughingstock of the sports world for so many years. So you can imagine how much this moment means to fans right now. And no one is closer to Knicks fandom right now than Trent Simonian. He is the creator of Side Talk, the social media account that does man-on-the-street interviews with Knicks fans after the games. And he joins us now. Welcome, welcome.
14: Thank you. Thank you for having me.
13: So last night's game was probably one of the best moments in recent sports history. Like, the Knicks came back from being 29 points behind to win the game in the very final moments against the San Antonio Spurs. My friends were going insane in New York. I mean, they were flooding my phone. It was actually getting kind of annoying. What was it like for you?
14: It was a roller coaster of emotions in New York. The beginning of the game was kind of sad. It was kind of quiet. They were down 29. People were talking about going home, saying that the Knicks were cursed. They were going to blow it. And slowly but surely, they were coming back. And then, as we all saw with that crazy play by OG Anunoby, the Knicks are back, and the streets were going crazy. It was an amazing night.
13: Okay, you started your social media account during the pandemic. How have the interviews changed over the years, would you say?
14: When we first started the show, it was kind of very basic, you know, question and answer in the park or things like that. And we kind of now just go around and let people say what they want to say. And the energy is just getting crazier and crazier now, especially with all this Knicks fandom. So we love kind of being the voice of New York.
13: Also, what I love about your videos is they show the diversity of New York, the way everyone mixes and mingles with each other in that city. God, I miss it so much. Does it feel like the city is really united right now?
14: Absolutely.
13: Yeah.
14: Everyone's talking about them. They're standing together outside of bars, watching on projectors, watching TVs in the back of trucks. Everyone's excited and united, and I think it's really special.
13: What are you learning about people, about Knicks fans even, as you're making these videos? I'm so curious. Anything?
14: In short, they're crazy, but in the best way possible.
13: Did you really learn that, though, or you knew that?
14: No, I knew that, but it's so interesting to see what kind of creative things they come up with to show how excited they are. You know, they randomly will diss rappers from the opposing city. They'll be burning random jerseys. They'll call out players or celebrities who were just born in those towns. So I really love the creativity that New Yorkers have, especially Knicks fans.
13: You also have a new podcast, right, called We Outside by Side Talk? Yeah.
14: Yes, it's and super fun.
13: It's super fun. I saw you recently had the mayor, Zoran Mamdani, who's a huge Knicks fan. Was there something you learned about Mamdani that you didn't know before that surprised you?
14: Yes, I learned that he is honestly an authentic New Yorker that bikes around more than anyone I've ever seen. There's this rideshare app in New York called City Bike where you can pretty much pick up a bike anywhere you want to go. I personally thought I was cool because I had like 750 rides. He has like 4,000 rides or something ridiculous.
13: Okay.
14: So he really gets around. So
13: I think that
14: proves he's really a New Yorker.
13: Okay, so game 5 of the NBA Finals is on Saturday. If the Knicks win, they will become the NBA champions. Just tell me how you're feeling.
14: I'm feeling excited more than anything. A little nervous for the chaos, but I know that the city officials will have it under control. But actually, I don't know if I know that, but it's going to be really fun.
13: Right, it will be. That was Trent Simonian. He is the creator of Side Talk. Thank you so much, Trent. Good luck to you and to the Knicks.
14: Thank you so much. Go Knicks.

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1: Live from KUNM in Albuquerque, I'm Mark Haslett. For years, ranchers have butted heads with conservationists and the federal government, claiming the endangered Mexican gray wolf is a serious threat to their local economies and public safety. KUNM's Bryce Dix has more on what the data actually shows.
2: Although the Mexican wolf debate is not new, discourse reached a tipping point of sorts at an emergency Catron County meeting last year when commissioners issued a disaster declaration blaming the lobo for, quote, extreme economic injury. Other counties then followed. As a dominant apex predator, wolves are known to prey on anything from elk and deer to small animals and even birds, and on occasion, a rancher's pride and joy and livelihood, their livestock. During the special disaster declaration meeting, people from across Catron County described close encounters, fears of losing children, and huge losses of over 50 head of cattle in a single year. Then, just a few months later, residents packed into a New Mexico Game Commission meeting in Reserve to ask for some help. Here's what some of them had to say.
3: My daughter was held up horseback by two Mexican wolves when she was 13 years old. Our kids shouldn't have to be afraid.
4: I hurt every time I lose a cow or a calf. Now, right now, I've got $22,700 in losses. One confirmed kill. Just one confirmed kill, folks. That's pretty sad.
5: We also matter as much as wolves. Just because there's more humans on Earth than wolves doesn't mean that I don't matter, my neighbor doesn't matter, my grandchildren don't matter.
2: Contrary to popular belief, Mexican wolves have never attacked nor killed a human. It isn't uncommon to hear stories about high numbers of dead livestock by Mexican gray wolves too, especially in a short time span. For example, back in April, New Mexico Cattle Growers Association President Tom Patterson told KUNM this.
6: I've got neighbors in Catron County who've lost multiple head of baby calves this spring. You know, one neighbor across the mountain from me has lost 78 head of baby calves since the 1st of January.
2: And while Catron does bear the brunt of Mexican wolf depredations, Department of Interior records obtained by KUNM tell a different story. For instance, Catron, where Patterson owns and operates a ranch, is actually seeing a decreasing rate of livestock deaths, even as the state's wolf population soars. In fact, the county's wolf killings reached their peak in 2019, when investigators documented 121 livestock deaths that year, or less than 1% of the area's lowest estimated cow population. Ranchers refute these numbers, saying they fail to account for already decomposing carcasses and calves that go completely missing. Regardless, these investigations are crucial to ensuring ranchers are compensated for any livestock losses.
7: Predation by wolves is very rare. It's very low.
2: That's Connor Niemeyer, a retired U.S. Fish and Wildlife Service biologist with over 40 years of experience working with wolves across the country, including here in New Mexico. He's also personally examined hundreds of dead livestock. He says Mexican wolves mostly like to prey on deer and elk, but when livestock attacks do happen, they're concentrated in areas where wolves want to live. Still, Niemeyer is quick to critique claims of large livestock losses.
7: I am a huge skeptic of missing livestock. If you're out 50 head of cattle on one ranch, you will notice this. You got birds. You got decomposition. You have odor. You have carcass remains.
2: A 2025 study funded and aided by pro-ranching lobbying groups found that among surveyed ranchers, depredation impacts were heavily concentrated among a very small number of livestock operations. Separately, the study's analysis of county-level data found largely undetectable economic effects on both cattle inventories and livestock sales. Niemeyer acknowledges that some ranches may be more affected than others, but there's so much more to consider here, like disease, scavengers, and an upward trend of stolen livestock. To him, it's unfair to point the finger at wolves, especially because they roamed the West long before the modern-day sprawl of cities, ranches, and farms. For KUNM, I'm Bryce Dix.
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10: 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I'm Elsa Chang.
11: And I'm Mary Louise Kelly. Getting a promotion at the Pentagon seems to be getting harder under Defense Secretary Pete Hegseth. Over the last several months, Hegseth has personally blocked or delayed the promotions of several officers across the military branches, and a disproportionate number of those officers are women and people of color. The reasons why and how Congress is responding is something I discussed with NPR correspondents Kat Lonsdorf and Tom Bowman on our national security podcast, Sources and Methods. Tom, what's going on?
12: Well, first of all, the 24 officers, their names have been withdrawn from the promotion list. 60% of them are black or female officers. And they're from all the services, Mary Louise, Navy captains, Air Force and Army colonels, and two Marine one-star generals. So I reached out to Congressman Pat Ryan. He's a New York Democrat who did two combat tours in Iraq. And he's pushing an amendment, and he got a full approval from the Armed Services Committee on a voice vote. And he's basically saying, listen, we want Secretary Hegseth to explain why each officer was withdrawn from these promotion lists. And it's highly unusual for a defense secretary to reach down at that level, the colonel level and the Navy captain level, and withdraw people from the list. And there's no explanation for this.
11: As you go through their bios, Tom, are there red flags? Is there anything you can see that might be the reason?
12: Well, it's funny you mention that because I have the names of six of them, six of these officers. And get this, the Hill is trying to get the names of the other 18 officers. They didn't even know who these officers are.
11: Okay, so they don't. There's not like a list out there.
12: Correct.
11: Got it.
12: So I'm looking at one of these officers. They've commanded at various levels, worked in legislative affairs in Capitol Hill. Another one, Iraq time, distinguished graduate, master's degree, worked with the Joint Chiefs of Staff. And I'm looking at some more here. Again, Iraq time.
11: Okay, so distinguished graduate, combat veteran.
12: And there's no indication here. And one more, there's an officer whose brother is also an officer in the military. So everyone's scratching their heads. And I talked to a friend of one of these officers, right? And this friend told me, he said, this officer is dumbfounded. He said, I've done 30 years in the military, you know, no blemish on my record. I don't know why my name was withdrawn from the list, right?
13: And we should say, you know, Mary Louise, Tom and I have been looking into this. In order to be blocked or delayed a promotion, which is pretty uncommon, there has to be a real reason, like an egregious, you know, something you've done, you're under investigation, that kind of thing. And as far as we can tell, none of these people who have been recently blocked or delayed promotions
12: have
13: any kind of investigation to them.
12: That's absolutely right.
11: So we said lawmakers are asking questions about this. I know y'all are asking questions about this. What does the Pentagon say when you say, why are these people not being promoted?
12: Well, back in March when they pulled some of these officers from the list, I reached out to Sean Parnell. He's the Pentagon spokesman. And he said, quote, under Secretary Hegseth, military promotions are given to those who have earned them. Meritocracy, which reigns in this department, is apolitical and unbiased. But here's the thing we know about Secretary Hegseth. He has questioned officers in the past. Did this person get his job because of his race? Did this female officer officer get it because of her gender. We're done with this DEI thing. And I asked Congressman Ryan, I said, you know, what do you think's going on here? And he said, I think there are layered reasons for all of this. He said, part of it is Hegseth wants total loyalty, and anyone questioning him, like he said, anyone with a sliver of independence gets axed. And he said, clearly, if you look at the stats, there's a racial and gender element here as well.
11: Is there any appeals process here, or can Pete Hegseth or any defense secretary, for that matter, block people's promotions for whatever reason they want? Do they have to explain it?
12: Well, again, as Kat was saying, you can pull someone off the list if there's an active investigation, if there's clear element of wrongdoing. But yeah, he can do it. Also, as we know, the officers serve at the pleasure of the president.
13: Right.
12: Right. So the Hegseth or anyone can go to the president and say, hey, this guy's got to go.
11: I guess it's just to zoom out a little bit. This obviously matters hugely to the people in question. Do we know, is there a way to measure what effect it may or may not be having on morale, on operational readiness or performance?
12: There's no question it's having an effect on morale. People I talk with who are in the military or in the retired community say there's an element of fear now at the Pentagon. You don't want to raise your head, raise your hand, say anything against the policy or even question it. So I think clearly it's going to have, it has a problem with morale. And also, Congressman Ryan said, this could have an effect on recruiting as well.
11: That was NPR Pentagon correspondent Tom Bowman. You also heard correspondent Kat Lonsdorf. We were talking on NPR's weekly national security podcast, Sources and Methods. You can listen wherever you get your podcasts.
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14: 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It can almost always be fixed, and we have magic fingers, and we can help.
11: Ruth Hassman's home in British Columbia is where you will find the Teddy Bear Hospital. Children and families mail or drop off patients leaking stuffing or missing eyes or bald from years of love, hoping they'll make a full recovery.
14: I have a huge dining room table that I've taken over, and it's my shop, and I've got stuffies all over in various conditions.
10: And it's a lot more than just teddy bears.
14: I checked my Instagram. I've had over 63 different animals or, you know, dolls or whatever. So hadn't realized that I had that many, but, dogs and cats and monkeys and cows. And
11: more than 1,000 loveys made whole again by Hassman's needle and thread and some gentle care.
14: Sloth, Santa Claus, kangaroo, Bugs Bunny, and the list goes on.
10: Hassman has been taking in the stuffed family members for 15 years. And before that, she was sewing teddy bears from old coats and collecting critical supplies.
14: I have drawers and drawers of fabrics that I've kept because the bears are well used, and the stuffies that you can get in the thrift stores are fairly brand new. So I save things that are well used, and I'm able to use little pieces of fabric to fur graft some of the older bears.
11: Children often reach out to the teddy bear doctor to thank her for her and her team's help. And in at least one case, Hassman received a letter from the actual patient.
14: I get notes from the child, and I have one here that was actually the teddy bear wrote to me. So it's a picture of the bear. It says, thanks. And inside it says, thank you for saving my life, from Teddy to Dr. Ruth.
10: Aw, with her help, stuffies too frail to survive another round in the washing machine get second chances, extra years to provide comfort through bumpy bedtimes, movie marathons, and long road trips.
14: That's the other thing that in fixing these, it is keeping the memories alive.
11: Keeping the memories alive with plenty of time to make more, thanks to the teddy bear doctor.

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2: 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But I think we can say that this dividing line between the 1% and the 99% is as stark as it's ever been. And I would guess that it's only going to get starker going forward.
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7: In Los Angeles, I'm Kai Rizdal. It is Thursday today. This one is the 11th of June. Good, as it always is, to have you along, everybody. So, here's what's happened in the oil markets the past couple of days. There was talk of a peace agreement in the war and oil prices went down. Then there was shooting and oil prices went down. Then there was the president saying he was going to bomb Iran hard and oil prices went down. And then the president said the bombing is off and here we are. Oil prices are down. Part of why is that the United States has been drawing down its commercial and strategic oil reserves. Crude inventories fell another 7.2 million barrels this week. That brings the drawdown, Reuters says, to almost 80 million barrels since the war